0: Hearts have been thrashed 4-0 by Sturm Graz to leave their Champions League hopes hanging by a thread. The teams meet for the second leg of their second qualifying round tie at Tynecastle next week. From Sky News, I'm Daisy Steele.
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3: 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We kick off Hope in the Night this morning, as always, with Let the Bible Speak. It comes in association with the Free Presbyterian Church of England and Wales.
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5: From the Free Presbyterian Church in England and Wales, we present Let the Bible Speak. 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

Hello, this is Philip Knowles, Minister of Southgrove Free Presbyterian Church, Walthamstow in London, giving you a warm welcome in the name of our Saviour, the Lord Jesus Christ, to our Let the Bible Speak radio ministry. It is our prayer that if you are saved by the grace of God, through faith alone in Christ alone, then you will grow as a Christian, strengthened in your Bible reading, prayer life, living for God, and increase in the knowledge concerning the gospel of Jesus Christ. And if there is one listening who has never received Christ as their only Saviour, then as the Bible speaks, may you understand that for God so loved the world that he gave his only begotten Son, that whosoever believeth on him should not perish, but have everlasting life. If we can be of any spiritual help to you, please make contact and accept a personal warm welcome to our Sunday services at 11 a.m. and 1 p.m. Or if unable to attend in person, please tune in to our services online, either by our church webpage or church Facebook page. It's great to have you join our Let the Bible Speak radio ministry. Today's Bible reading is from Luke chapter 6, verses 6 through 11. Please listen along with me as I read Luke chapter 6, verses 6 through 11. And it came to pass also on another Sabbath that he entered into the synagogue and taught. And there was a man whose right hand was withered. And the scribes and the Pharisees watched him, whether he would heal on the Sabbath day, that they might find an accusation against him. But he knew their thoughts, and said to the man which had the withered hand, Rise up, stand forth in the midst. And he arose and stood forth. Then said Jesus unto them, I will ask you one thing. Is it lawful on the Sabbath days to do good or to do evil, to save life or to destroy it? And looking round about upon them all, he said unto the man, Stretch forth thy hand. And he did so, and his hand was restored whole as the other. And they were filled with madness, and communed one with another, what they might do to Jesus. Amen. We know the Lord will add his blessing to the reading of his word.

Both the Gospel of Matthew and Mark acknowledge there was a man with a withered hand, but only Luke states in Luke chapter 6 verse 6, there was a man whose right hand was withered. Luke is a physician, and Luke often goes into more detail of a person's physical and medical condition. The very fact that the Holy Spirit inspires Luke to record a man whose right hand was withered is for our meditation and spiritual application. The right hand in Scripture speaks of position, power, privileges, favour, honour, service and blessing. For example, Exodus chapter 15 verse 6, Thy right hand, O Lord, is become glorious in power. Thy right hand, O Lord, hath dashed in pieces the enemy. Hebrews chapter 10 verse 12, After he had offered one sacrifice for sins forever, he sat down on the right hand of God. Matthew chapter 25 verse 34, Then shall the king say unto them on his right hand, Come ye, blessed of my Father, inherit the kingdom prepared for you from the foundation of the world. When Israel blessed Joseph's sons, Genesis chapter 48 verse 14 says, And Israel stretched out his right hand and laid it upon Ephraim's head, who was the younger. The greater blessing and prosperity was given to Ephraim instead of Manasseh. Verse 19, He that is Ephraim shall be greater than he that is Manasseh, and his seed shall become a multitude of nations. The point I'm making is that the right hand was used in Scripture to speak of favour, honour, service, blessing. It has spiritual application. Furthermore, when this man's right hand, as we learn in Luke chapter 6 verse 10, was restored whole, it means to recover, to restore to its former state. That means there was a time when his right hand was good, strong, healthy, but is now withered, powerless. This man whose right hand was withered, whose right hand shriveled up, deprived of strength, the loss of full use of his hand, distant to what it once was, teaches spiritual truth that sinners have lost the favour, service, honour and blessing of God upon their lives that they once had, upon their lives due to sin's affliction. When God created mankind, he made him upright. He made them very good, without sin, without corruption. Adam and Eve enjoyed the favour of God. They were blessed by God and were even placed in a perfect environment, the Garden of Eden. But Adam and Eve fell into sin, having acted upon the devil's temptation. Regarding their temptation, Paul explains in 1 Timothy chapter 2 verse 14, Adam was not deceived, but the woman being deceived was in the transgression. Eve was deceived by Satan's lies, but Adam was not deceived. Adam could have intervened. He could have stopped Eve. He could have quoted what God said, but in love for his wife, he remained silent. He watched his wife transgress, fall into sin, take from the tree. He did not love his neighbour as himself, who at that time was his wife Eve. Remember, the word transgression, or to transgress, means to go beyond the boundary, step over the line, enter a restriction zone. Adam knew their actions would disobey God and bring the curse of sin into the world upon all humanity from then onwards. It was the consequences of disobeying God. Since Adam was the first man, the headship responded.

0: Responsibility, accountability of the human race was given to him. He was held responsible for the reward or penalty of all humanity who would come from his family line. And that's what the Bible says. By one man, sin entered into the world. Or as in Adam, all die. Because Adam was not deceived. From that one act of sin, if you like, man's right hand, the favour with God, honour of God, service to God, blessings from God, once enjoyed, have now shriveled up, dried up, they're all lost. Having come from Adam's line, we live under affliction, and it's evident. The body, physically, is afflicted with weakness, pain, disease, and death. And the soul is spiritually separated from direct fellowship with God. But to die in that state is to eternally suffer the wrath of God in hell. Well, just as this man in Luke chapter 6 had the marks of a withered hand, a mark of the fall, so we bear the marks of sin and nature that was once good, now corrupt, totally depraved, a mind at war with God. Someone who has lost the blessings of God on the road that leads to destruction. But while we have breath, there's still time for restoration to God. There is healing for sinners ruined and cursed by the fall. The Lord Jesus Christ came into this world to seek and to save them that were lost. Christ Jesus came into the world to save sinners. He came to reverse the effects of sin and restore sinners to God by giving the promise of life that whosoever believeth on him should not perish but have everlasting life. The Lord Jesus lived that perfect life for sinners to earn a perfect righteousness for sinners. And then he went to the cross of Calvary as a sacrifice to shed his precious blood to pay the penalty of the law, to satisfy God's divine justice. When Christ prayed, "It is finished," he finished the work he was given to do. He honoured God. He paid the penalty of sin. And he provided eternal salvation for sinners who would trust in him. Oh, sinner today, I have a message from the Lord. It's that you look and live. There's life. Life, eternal life, for Jesus alone is the giver. Will you come to faith this day in Jesus Christ? Have all your sin forgiven. Have them all atoned for by the precious blood of Jesus Christ. There's healing, there's cleansing, there's restoration to God this day through the merits of Jesus Christ alone. Put your faith and trust in Christ only.
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0: 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Well, if you join me this morning and you didn't, Monday and Tuesday, you won't know that we're reading through Romans at the moment. Not every verse, but we're keeping up with the sort of the main arguments that Paul is making as he writes to the church in Rome. He starts talking about God's good news. He talks about God's anger for sin, God's judgment of sin. He talks about the Jews and the law. And where we've got to right now is in a section where Paul has talked about God remaining faithful, but now he's saying all people are sinners. Oh, this is important, isn't it? This is the heart of the gospel. So I'll be reading some more of Paul's letter to the church in Rome very soon.
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Heart worship and God has gone ahead. Well, in Romans chapter 3, Paul's got to the part where he's arguing that all people are sinners. This is a carefully constructed argument into which he brings the grace of God. Not yet. We haven't got there yet, but that's to come. He now needs to establish that everybody, including Jewish people, are sinful people and they need salvation. So in a moment, after Shane and Shane, I'll read you what he says.

0: Shane and Shane on Hope in the Night. Good morning to you. You're very welcome. Now, back to Romans chapter 3. It's in the paragraph, all people are sinners. Well then, should we conclude that we Jews are better than others? No, not at all. For we have already shown that all people, whether Jews or Gentiles, are under the power of sin. Obviously, the law applies to those to whom it was given, for its purpose is to keep people from having excuses and to show that the entire world is guilty before God. For no one can ever be made right with God by doing what the law commands. The law simply shows us how sinful we are.
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Sarah Hawkyard with Untitled Hymn. Thank you for joining me. I'm Michael Vanstone. Hope in the Night on this Wednesday morning. And we're going up to the news. That's at 2 o'clock. And after that, of course, Jonathan Edwards with Be Still and Know. This is Matt Redman.

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6: The top stories this hour. The number of households unable to afford basics like food and heating has hit a record high. Analysis from the Joseph Rowntree Foundation shows 7.5 million households haven't been able to afford at least one essential item in the last 6 months. The report suggests Andy Burnham is taking over as Prime Minister when the cost of living has never been higher. Speaking before he entered number 10, Mr. Burnham outlined his priorities.
7: Let's deal with some of the pressures people are under in terms of the everyday bills that they're paying. You know, life has changed for people and it's not necessarily got better. And I think we just need to be relentlessly focused on that.
6: Anna Sarwar is to step down as Scottish Labour leader after being made a life peer and appointed a business minister in Andy Burnham's government. He becomes the latest senior figure to be promoted following Mr. Burnham's arrival in Downing Street. US Defence Secretary Pete Hegseth says the war with Iran has cost around $37 billion so far. His appearance before a Senate committee was repeatedly interrupted by anti-war protesters, calling for an end to the bombing in Iran and Palestine. Young obese women are driving a rise in early-onset type 2 diabetes across England. Researchers from Imperial College London found that while older people still make up most new cases, it's increasing rapidly in people aged under 40. Dr. Shivani Misra led the research.
8: What we think is going on is that younger people are now developing obesity, and not just, you know, slightly obese, severe obesity, at younger ages, and because of that, they're developing type 2 diabetes much earlier on in life.
6: Morgan Rogers has become the most expensive British footballer of all time after signing for Chelsea from Aston Villa for £117 million. The England international has agreed a seven-year contract at Stamford Bridge. And a rare sighting of a puffin chick known as a puffling has given conservationists fresh hopes for Dorset's dwindling puffin population. It's the first confirmed puffling seen in Purbeck for 30 years. From Sky News, I'm Daisy Steele.
9: My name is Anne from Berkshire. Premier has been like a lifeline to me. Since the passing of my beloved husband, I would feel very downhearted, very low at times. And although I have a supportive and caring family, they're not with me 24 hours of the day, and although Premier is. I turn my radio on first thing in the morning at about 6 a.m.,

0: get daily nourishment for my soul, which encourages me before I head off for work. Many times when I would be going through my low moments in my life, just at the right time, there would be an appropriate song on the radio, a scripture reading, words of encouragement from a presenter, a preacher, that uplifts my spirit and gives me hope to carry on. Through the preaching and teaching of God's Word, I am stronger spiritually and I can face the challenges of life. Being on my own, it's not easy, but with the help of God and with Premier guiding me through and giving me daily nourishment for my soul, the nourishment that reaches where no other, nothing else can reach.
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2: Welcome to Be Still and Know. I'm Jonathan Edwards, and this is our opportunity to hear what God is saying to us today. 1 Corinthians chapter 13, verses 8, 9, and 13. Love never fails. But where there are prophecies, they will cease. Where there are tongues, they will be stilled. Where there's knowledge, it'll pass away. For we know in part, and we prophesy in part. And now these three remain, faith, hope, and love, but the greatest of these is love. I don't know about you, but I don't like throwing things away. Whether it's a kettle, an iron, a car, or a laptop, I'm always inclined to hang on to them for as long as possible. However, the truth is, of course, that all our possessions have a limited life. Much as we might love them, they don't last forever. The same principle exists in the spiritual realm as well. Our spiritual gifts are a wonderful blessing, but they come to an end. Speaking in tongues, prophecy, preaching, and words of knowledge are all amazing gifts of God, but the day will come when they are silent. There'll be no more need for them. However, some things do last forever. Paul lists them as faith, hope, and love, but one shines above them all. And that's love. Isn't that a wonderful thought, that the love that we show day by day never comes to an end? It's a reflection of God's eternal nature, and so every time we reach out to another person and truly love them, we're sharing in the stream of God's eternal love. There is, therefore, nothing more important that we can ever do than love. So let me ask you a question. In what way are you encouraged by the fact that love never ends? And now let's pray together. Thank you, Lord, that your love never ends. Help us to devote more of our lives to sharing the eternal gift of love.

Amen. 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I'd love you to join me every day for Be Still and Know here on Premier. And if you'd like to receive a free copy of our magazine, Voice of Hope, which contains all of these devotionals and some great articles beside, please visit premier.org.uk/Voice of Hope. God bless you. Hope you have a great day today.

And that's how sweet the name of Jesus sounds here on Premier Christian Radio. Well, good morning to you, Wednesday morning. I'm Michael Vanstone with your Hope in the Night and more from the Book of Romans, Paul's letter to the Christians in Rome. That's coming up after this from Matt Redman.

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Right now, somewhere in the world, a Christian is facing prison time for speaking the gospel. Thankfully, there are people working to protect these freedoms. Alliance Defending Freedom International exists to protect your God-given right to live and speak the truth of the gospel. 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

Well, so far in Romans, Paul has been telling, or maybe reminding, the Roman Christians how angry God gets about sin, that there's judgment where there's sin. But God is faithful, and actually there is a resolution to the problem of sin for human beings because, and this is the paragraph we're just about to start reading, Christ took our punishment. So let's start reading this paragraph, and there's more to come in the readings that follow today. But now God has shown us a way to be made right with him without keeping the requirements of the law, as was promised in the writings of Moses and the prophets long ago. We are made right with God by placing our faith in Jesus Christ. And this is true for everyone who believes, no matter who we are.

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0: and coffee. 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
0: and pull up a seat at the Big Breakfast table this Saturday from 8 a.m.
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0: 15 minutes or so ago. We're made right with God by placing our faith in Christ Jesus. And before Paul had written that, he said, there is now a way to be made right with God without keeping the requirements of the law. And it's all because of Jesus, all because of what Jesus has done and the fact that he is now our righteousness. He's made us right before God. That's an amazing message, isn't it? A really incredible message. We thank God this morning at, what is it, about 2:27, we thank God for the wonder of this message of grace and mercy. Coming up in a moment here on Hope in the Night, John Pantry. Don't go away.
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John Pantry with It Raining. Well, we're heading towards an amazing batch of verses. There are only four verses, but it's actually quite a long paragraph, okay? You will recognize some of this if you've been a Christian for a while. Some of these verses are often quoted, like the one at the very beginning. Everyone has sinned. We all fall short of God's glorious standard. All fall short of the glory of God if you go to some other versions. And there's plenty that follows that, which you'll find equally enriching. So stay tuned for that. First, let's head to St. Paul's Cathedral.

And so back to Romans chapter 3 and the paragraph, Christ took our punishment. Paul says this to the Christians in Rome. For everyone has sinned. We all fall short of God's glorious standard. Yet God in his grace freely makes us right in his sight. He did this through Christ Jesus when he freed us from the penalty for our sins. For God presented Jesus as the sacrifice for sin. People are made right with God when they believe that Jesus sacrificed his life, shedding his blood. This sacrifice shows that God was being fair when he held back and did not punish those who sinned in times past, for he was looking ahead and including them in what he would do in this present time. God did this to demonstrate his righteousness, for he himself is fair and just, and he makes sinners right in his sight when they believe in Jesus.

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8: The top stories this hour. Andy Burnham told the first meeting of his cabinet they must take the pressure off those struggling with the cost of living. A Joseph Rowntree Foundation report shows over 7.5 million people have cut back on essential goods like food or heating over the past 6 months. Here's Energy Secretary Miatta Farmbola.
9: We understand that people are under a huge amount of pressure. So £45 off electricity bills by cutting VAT is a down payment to give people just a bit of breathing room whilst we do the job of driving down energy bills for good.
8: Two of the men jailed over the death of PC Andrew Harper could be released early under the government's prisoner release scheme. Jesse Cole and Albert Bowers were convicted of manslaughter after the officer was dragged to his death while responding to a burglary in Berkshire in 2019. Mr. Harper's mother says it feels like a slap in the face. US Defence Secretary Pete Hegseth says the war with Iran has now cost $37 billion. He's asking Congress to approve $87 billion in extra defence funding. Young obese women are driving a rise in early onset type 2 diabetes across England. Researchers from Imperial College London found that while older people still make up most new cases, it's increasing rapidly in people aged under 40. Morgan Rogers says he's so excited to play for a club he's always admired after signing for Chelsea from Aston Villa. The £117 million move makes Rogers the most expensive British player. Former Chelsea midfielder Jodie Morris says this could lead to more big signings at Stamford Bridge.
10: Huge signing, albeit to say I was surprised would be an understatement. Sometimes when you sign a sort of marquee signing and one that kind of pricks people's ears up, you can then maybe get ones to follow. And I'm sure that's what everybody at Chelsea is hoping for after this signing.
8: And a rare sighting of a puffin chick known as a puffling has given conservationists fresh hopes for Dorset's dwindling puffin population. From Sky News, I'm Daisy Steele.
11: I'm Rosaline. I have been a Christian for just over 39 years. I was a single parent before, then married, now a widow of 5.5 years. It has been lonely without my husband. I read my Bible and go to church. Premier Christian Radio has been really inspirational. Uplifting, good teaching, good music, and most songs I can relate to dance to around my kitchen, especially in the morning. I found Premier Christian Radio by accident. I asked Alexa to find me at Christian Radio, and I was so pleased that I got this station. Just find it so inspiring. There's so much in it. I just can't explain. It's just so good. God is good, and listening to Christian Radio has just been fantastic for me.
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Glorious singing, glorious organ, wonderful acoustics, beautiful building. God, what more could you want? The choir of St. George's Chapel at Windsor Castle there. And glory of God, King, God of glory, King of nations. Let's get it right, shall we? Coming up in a moment, then we go back to what Paul is saying to the church in Rome, all about how Christ took our punishment. I'll tell you, this is rich. It's like a beautiful banquet, so much rich spiritual food, and it's waiting for us to consume.

So Paul in Romans chapter 3 is talking about how Christ took our punishment and how Jesus actually paid the price for our sin. And then he says this, "Can we boast then that we have done anything to be accepted by God? No, because our acquittal is not based on obeying the law, it is based on faith. So we are made right with God through faith and not by obeying the law."

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1: What's your prayer for Andy Burnham, the new Prime Minister? Here's one from the Reverend Phil Jump.
2: I think my prayer is echoed actually by Margaret Aspinall yesterday, that he will continue to be himself. And I know there are others, and you know, he's on a faith journey and all of those things, but that he just manages to be himself. And I think, you know, he's in a big office now, and that may not always be easy for him.
1: Coming up on Tuesday's show, you can now take weight loss medication as a pill. What do you feel about that? Is that a helpful boost to your health? Or is it a shortcut to living a healthy and wise lifestyle? We'll discuss with our panel of experts. And don't forget that we start each day with a time of prayer. If you wake up in the morning with something or someone on your mind, do get ready to get in touch and join in our prayer time at the start of the day. All that on Tuesday's Inspirational Breakfast. Join me, Esther Higham, from 7.

0: Wonderful hymn that, and sung there by the Salvation Army. Birthdays then, and Bonnie Langford, the actress and dancer, was born this day. That's back in 1964, and he's 13 today. Wow, teenager as of today. Prince George of Wales, born at St Mary's Hospital in Paddington to Prince William and Catherine. That was on this day in 2013. So the Prince and Princess of Wales now are parents to a proud teenager. And those of us who've been parents of teenagers will know it's an interesting way of life. Anyway, happy birthday to Bonnie Langford and to Prince George, and to you if it's your birthday today. And by the way, there's one more thing. It was on this day in 1833 that the Slavery Abolition Act was passed by the House of Commons, and that initiated the gradual abolition of slavery in most parts of the British Empire. So a really significant thing when that act was passed in Parliament and gradually put into operation. The only downside to this is, of course, that we know there is modern-day slavery. And that makes our hearts very sad, because those who initiated that act in 1833 hoped this would be the end of it for all time. Sadly, not. One more thing to pray into. Coming up in a moment, Robin Mark and Stuart Townend. Stick around, it's Premier Christian Radio.
1: Do you struggle with your daily Bible reading? Does it ever feel like a chore? Immerse, the Reading Bible, invites you and your congregation to experience Scripture in a new, exciting and engaging way. 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

0: Lord, though you know all our ways, yet your love for us endures.
1: Well, I don't know about you, but I'm feeling that reading through the book of Romans, the letter of Paul to the Christians in Rome, is a rich experience. I guess from time to time I dip into it, but it's when you start reading the whole thing sequentially and you see what Paul is actually saying and how strong it is, how faith-building it is, how inspiring it is, that you realise it's easy to overlook because it looks a bit heavy on the page. The contents are anything but heavy. Anyway, three more verses from Romans 3 coming up.

Rend Collective on Premier Christian Radio. So we're in that paragraph where Paul is talking about how Christ took our punishment for sin. And he's just asked the question, is there anything for any of us to boast about, seeing as we now are acceptable to God, we're righteous? And he says, no way. It's not because we obeyed the law, it's because we simply

gospel we found forgiveness and grace. And then he goes on and says this. After all, is God the God of the Jews only? Isn't he also the God of the Gentiles? Of course he is. There is only one God, and he makes people right with himself only by faith, whether they are Jews or Gentiles. Well then, if we emphasize faith, does this mean that we can forget about the law? Of course not. In fact, only when we have faith do we truly fulfill the law.

0: The Lord says,
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I'll see you tomorrow. God bless.

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1: 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I'm not fit to be...
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6: The top stories this hour. The number of households unable to afford basics like food and heating has hit a record high. Analysis from the Joseph Rowntree Foundation shows 7.5 million households haven't been able to afford at least one essential item in the last 6 months. The report suggests Andy Burnham is taking over as Prime Minister when the cost of living has never been higher. Speaking before he entered Number 10, Mr. Burnham outlined his priorities.
7: Let's deal with some of the pressures people are under in terms of the everyday bills that they're paying. You know, life has changed for people and it's not necessarily got better. And I think we just need to be relentlessly focused on that.
6: Anna Sarwar is to step down as Scottish Labour leader after being made a life peer and appointed a business minister in Andy Burnham's government. He's the latest senior figure to be promoted. Two of the men jailed over the death of PC Andrew Harper could be released early under the government's prisoner release scheme. Jesse Cole and Albert Bowers were convicted of manslaughter after the officer was dragged to his death while responding to a burglary in Berkshire in 2019. US Defence Secretary Pete Hegseth says the war with Iran has now cost $37 billion. He's asking Congress to approve $87 billion in extra defence funding. Young obese women are driving a rise in early onset type 2 diabetes across England. Researchers from Imperial College London found that while older people still make up most new cases, it's increasing rapidly in people aged under 40. Dr. Shivani Misra led the research.
8: What we think is going on is that younger people are now developing obesity, and not just, you know, slightly obese, severe obesity at younger ages. And because of that, they're developing type 2 diabetes much earlier on in life.
6: And Morgan Rodgers has become the most expensive British footballer of all time after signing for Chelsea from Aston Villa for £117 million. From Sky News, I'm Daisy Steele.
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0: to tellingthetruth.org.uk. 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Well, let's head to Stuart now for his message, Comfort Through Trials.
1: Murphy's Law says if something can go wrong, it will, and that it will probably go wrong at the worst possible time. Ehrman's commentary on Murphy's Law says things will get worse before they get better, but then asks the question, but who said they were going to get better? This is somewhat discouraging. And yet, when you look at life, let's face it, that it doesn't always work out the way we want it to work out. Lord Jesus was very straight with his disciples. He told them that they were, in all probability, going to run into some problems, but they should not roll over and play dead. On the contrary, they should stand tall in the midst of circumstances that would be difficult, because he promised to give them his Spirit. And in the power of his Spirit, they were to live in difficult circumstances, lives that were compellingly different and would contribute to the scene of which they were a part. Down through the ages, Christians have proved that it can be extremely difficult living the Christian life in an environment that is not altogether sympathetic. Let me read to you from John 15 and verse 18. If the world hates you, he said, keep in mind that it hated me first. If you belonged to the world would love you as its own. As it is, you do not belong to the world, but I have chosen you out of the world, and that is why the world hates you. And then move on to verse 26. When the Counselor comes, whom I will send to you from the Father, the Spirit of truth who goes out from the Father, he will testify about me, but you also must testify, for you have been with me from the beginning. And then he says, when all these things happen to you, remember that I warned you that this would be the situation. And so we have to be thankful to the Lord that he did not pull the wool over his disciples' eyes. Let's look into this particular passage, however, and see not only what he was teaching the disciples 2,000 years ago, but what he has to say to us today. Let me talk to you, first of all, about what it means to encounter hostility. It's rather striking that in verse 17, he says, this is my command, love each other. And then immediately he said, but if the world hates you, keep in mind that it hated me first. Notice the stark contrast of the love of the disciples and the hatred of the environment in which they were going to operate. What he's saying, in effect, is the environment in which you operate may have an awful lot of hatred in it, but the way that you operate, there's got to be an awful lot of love about it. Therein lies the marked distinctive of the believer in an often invidious environment. This environment in which the believer is to operate is called the world. Notice verse 18. If the world hates you, keep in mind it hated me first. If you belong to the world would love you as its own. As it is, you do not belong to the world, but I have chosen you out of the world. That is why the world hates you. The world, the world, the world, the world, the world, the world. Six times in that very brief passage, he talks about the world. Clearly, that is what he is concerned about. Now, what do we mean by the world? The word translated a world from the Greek is cosmos, and it meant originally order. It's the word, I know many of you know this, it's the word from which you get the English word cosmetic. The idea of a cosmetic is that it brings a degree of order. Cosmos is the opposite of chaos. So very often in the morning, we will see through the use of cosmetics that a considerable degree of order is brought out of incredible chaos. But you shouldn't worry too much about that. Just recognize the truth of the matter. But that is the underlying meaning of the word cosmos. It means order. Now, the idea of order then developed into the idea of the orderly creation or the orderly

0: universe. And so the cosmos became that which is the created universe. But then, because human beings were basically interested in themselves, cosmos narrowed down to mean the abode of humanity, the part of the vast universe where human beings live. So the world then became planet Earth. But then eventually, the world began to mean, or cosmos began to mean, in New Testament writing particularly, the attitude of the people who inhabit this world, with particular reference to their fallenness. Now, we need to understand this because there's an apparent major contradiction in the writings of the Apostle John. The Apostle John tells us in the third chapter of his gospel, in the 16th verse, God so loved the world that he gave his only son. But then in his first epistle, the same writer says, love not the world, neither the things that are in the world. Now that looks like a flat contradiction. How could God love the world and tell us not to? Well, the reason is that he's using the world in two slightly different ways. When it says that God loved the world, he is saying that God loved the humanity that inhabits the world and was concerned for their well-being. When John says that we are not to love the world, he is talking about that underlying attitude that is characteristic of the world, which is described in the International Standard Bible Encyclopedia as, quote, a place of corruption, a place antagonistic and antipathetic to God, a place in the grip of demonic powers. So the world that was going to give the disciples a hard time was not the world of rocks and rivers and birds and bees. It was the world in the sense of an underlying attitude in human beings towards God that is fundamentally antipathetic and antagonistic. C.H. Dodd, the great theologian, said the world means human society insofar as it is organized on wrong principles and characterized by base desires, false values, and egoism. This is his interpretation of John's first epistle, where he says that the world is characterized by the lust of the flesh, the lust of the eyes, and the pride of life. That is what John means by the world. And he says that this world is in fundamental opposition to the cause of Christ. Now he says to his disciples, don't roll over and play dead, just understand it. And remember what it is that you're called to be in that situation. Notice, however, the attitude of Christ towards the world, this human race that has this hostile attitude. John has a lot to say about this in his gospel. For instance, in the first chapter and the 9th verse, he says that Christ was coming into the world. The next verse, he said he made the world. In the 29th verse, he says he came to take away the sin of the world. John chapter 3, verse 17, he came not to condemn, but to save the world. Verse 19, he came to give light to the world. God did not say, all right, I see this environment full of people who have a fundamentally hostile attitude towards me, who want to go their own way rather than my way, therefore forget them. No, he loved them and determined to send his son to live in the midst of them. But to the surprise of nobody, he was greeted by fundamental hostility. Now, if you notice, it says in John chapter 1, verse 11, he came unto his own, but his own did not receive him. Very, very quickly, Jesus discovered the underlying attitude towards God and to his Messiah. They did not want him. He was outright rejected, even though he had come with salvation in mind.
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0: When Jesus came into this world, he came with salvation in mind. They threw him into jail, they put him on a cross, and he was right.

and they were wrong. But that's the attitude of the world towards the Lord Jesus. Notice in John chapter 3, verse 19, he says that he came as the light into the world, but the most incredible thing happened. Men loved darkness rather than light. Why in the world would human beings ever prefer darkness to light? Crooks prefer darkness to light because their deeds are evil and they don't want them to be exposed. And this is what Jesus ran into. He ran into a buzzsaw when he came into this world, because when he began to show who he was and say what he said and do what he did, there was a fundamental reaction to him, because what he was exposed men and women for what they are. And they preferred what they were to what he was. And they rejected him. And that, of course, is the attitude of the cosmos. That is the attitude of the world. John chapter 15, verse 18 tells us that when it really came down to it, they absolutely hated him. And Jesus said, if the world hated me, then you must understand, in all

You're sitting there and you're saying to yourself, what's all this stuff about hostility towards Christians? I don't get any hostility. I just get up and I do my thing and I do my job and I go home and I just live my life and nobody's giving me a hard time. I wonder if they don't know. The Lord Jesus made it very clear. He said, the Holy Spirit will come to you. When the Holy Spirit comes to you, he will testify about me. But then listen, verse 27, but you also must testify. In other words, we are not in an environment that is fundamentally hostile to Jesus in order that we might simply live in comfort zone and fundamentally deny him. He is looking for men and women who, convinced of who he is, identify with him and his cause, and live in a society that is fundamentally hostile to him. Well, so much for encountering hostility. Now, let me talk to you for a minute about understanding hostility. Why does it work this way? Well, notice what he said in verse 19. If you belong to the world would love you as its own. As it is, you do not belong to the world. That is why the world hates you. It's a matter of belonging. It's a matter of really being part of something. Now, let me give you an example. Supposing a young man and a young woman, a couple of real pagans, I mean, they don't have a thought of God between them. They're not interested in spiritual things at all. They're totally materialistic. They're operating on the basis of their hormones and their senses. That's them. They're in this for what they can get out of it. Nothing else matters. They meet each other. They live together for a while, and then they decide it works all right, so they better make it look respectable, so they get married. And they live a totally acceptable pagan marriage. And then one of them does the most remarkable thing. They hear the Christian gospel, they believe it, they repent and they turn to Christ, they're born again, they're a new creation in Christ Jesus, and suddenly their spouse discovers they're living with somebody they didn't marry. For suddenly their spouse no longer wants to live a pagan lifestyle, they want to live a Christian lifestyle. The one who's changed knows what's going on, the one whose spouse has changed does not understand. They feel rejected, they feel hurt, they feel put down, they feel abandoned, and the hostility builds up. And they begin to say to themselves, what makes you think that you're so much better, holier than thou? Why is it that you are condemning me? Why is it that the life that we lived isn't good enough for you anymore? Why is it that you've reneged on the contract that we had? And they become hostile. And there are not a few people living in circumstances like that who don't understand it. To me, it's perfectly understandable. It is perfectly understandable if two people, having got married, one of them becomes a believer and the other stays as pagan as they ever were. You know why? Because a pagan heart is fundamentally antagonistic to all that Christ stands for, under a thin or a thick veneer of acceptance and respectability. Not only that, in verse 20 of chapter 15 here, the Lord Jesus says, remember the words I spoke to you. No servant is greater than his master. If they persecute me, they'll persecute you. This is just a little reminder about the servant attitude of Jesus. This is something that changes when a person becomes a Christian. A lot of people are out there in the world for what they can get out of it. But Christians are in the world for what they can put into it. Now, if you live in a society that is basically what I can get out of it, what's in it for me, and you go in it and you're interested in what you can put in it, and your overriding concern is it, what is it in me that I can give to you? Guess what happens? You'll find totally different approaches. In the workplace, it's not uncommon for people who are members of a union to become believers. And when they become believers, they discover that they don't just want to toe the union line because the union may not always be right. And they want to do what's right in the context of the union. And what do they discover? They will discover then that because they're living on another basis for another principle, that those with whom they had close fellowship before now become antagonistic towards them. Jesus said, if they obey my teaching, they'll obey yours. The implication, of course, is if they disobey my teaching, they'll disobey yours. How many people who are Christians have discovered that their friends will be perfectly amenable to them until you start communicating to them what Jesus said about something? How many of you have had problems in your families when you've tried to talk about Christian marriage to your friends who are simply living without the benefit of marriage?
How many of you have run into problems with your friends when, as long as you didn't say anything about the fact they were cheating on their taxes,

is you got along fine. But as soon as you started talking about being honest, they didn't like that one little bit. Hostility comes up. Now, Peter sums it all up beautifully for us. He says, "Dear friends, don't be surprised at the painful trial you are suffering as though something strange were happening to you. But rejoice that you participate in the sufferings of Christ. If you're insulted because of the name of Christ, you are blessed. If you suffer as a Christian, do not be ashamed, but praise God." Well, finally, how do we address hostility like this? Well, the first thing we do is we don't be surprised by it. It is perfectly understandable. It is to be expected. This does not mean we go out of our way to be objectionable. It doesn't mean that we go out just causing trouble. It doesn't mean that we're going out of our way to make ourselves martyrs. What it means is we're living consistent Christian lives in a situation that is not fundamentally Christian. But we're not surprised by the hostility. Secondly, we're not intimidated by it either. For the Lord Jesus said, "The Counselor will come. The Holy Spirit will come. And He will become an inner resource for you so that in your school or in your university or on your athletic team or in your business or in your partnership or even in your marriage, you will discover inner resources from the Spirit of God to enable you to stand tall in invidious circumstances." Don't be intimidated by it, and don't forget the Spirit of truth. If we are to be Christ's disciples in a world that is fundamentally hostile, in the power of the Spirit of God, we're to stand tall and not be surprised if we suffer trials, but to take great comfort from the fact that we are partaking in the sufferings of Christ.

0: 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Now let's hear more from Stuart about today's message. Stuart, how can we love the world while not loving the things in the world?
1: The problem, as far as this question is concerned, is that the writings of John in the New Testament appear at one point to contradict themselves. God, we are told in John chapter 3, verse 16, so loved the world that he gave his only son, etc., etc. But John, in his letters, he wrote three of them in the New Testament, says we are not to love the world. And so what appears to be contradictory is this: if God loves the world, surely we're to follow him, and we should love the world, but John says we're not to do it. Well, the problem with this is very simply answered. And the word cosmos, that is translated world in the English, could mean different things. It could mean the universe, or it could mean humanity, which is a crucial part of the universe, or it could mean humanity in its fallenness that has rebelled against God. And so when it says God loved the world, that's talking about humanity. We should love humanity. But when John is saying don't love the world, he's talking about humanity in its fallenness, resistant to God. We shouldn't be involved in that attitude.
0: Thanks so much, Stuart. Well, here's something you could follow. 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

0: Welcome to The Word for Today, featuring the Bible teaching ministry of Pastor Chuck Smith, founder of the Calvary Chapel Movement. This radio program is a chapter-by-chapter, verse-by-verse study through the entire Bible. And on today's edition of The Word for Today, Pastor Chuck continues his message, The Knowledge and Understanding of God, as we pick up in 2 Peter chapter 1, verse 1. And now, with today's study, here's Pastor Chuck.
1: 2 Peter. Simon Peter. The name Simon, of course, was the given name. Peter is the name that Jesus gave to him. He is a bondslave and an apostle. It seems that bondslave was first, apostle second, of Jesus Christ, writing to those that have obtained like precious faith with us through the righteousness of God and our Savior Jesus Christ. So Peter identifies himself as the writer. He is writing to those who have received like precious faith. And that word precious again, big old rough tough Peter. And yet this word seems to be one of his favorite words. Grace and peace be multiplied through the knowledge of God and of Jesus our Lord. Grace and peace, typical greetings. But here Peter is praying really that they be multiplied. And how are they multiplied? The more you know God, the more you know Jesus Christ, the more you experience and are blessed by the grace of God, and as the result, experience the peace of God. Grace and peace be multiplied. How? Through your knowledge of God and of Jesus Christ. Oh, God is so gracious. And you need to know him so that you might know his grace towards us. So grace and peace be multiplied through the knowledge of God and Jesus our Lord. According as his divine power, he has given unto us all things that pertain unto life and godliness through the knowledge of him that has called us to glory, or by glory and virtue. Now, God has supplied unto us everything that we need to live a successful Christian life. God really doesn't have to do any more for us. No extra work is necessary. God has

given unto us all that pertains to a spiritual life, a life of godliness. And this abundance for this life comes to us again through the knowledge of God. How important that you come to know God. And how can you come to know God? There's only one resource book by which you can get a true understanding of God, and that's the Bible. Your knowledge of God must come through God's revelation of himself. You see, if I develop what I feel God must be like, then I think of myself in my most ideal form, and I project that as God, but that comes short. So I cannot accept man's understandings or revelations of God. They're all centered around that man's own personality and ideals. It is important that my understanding and revelation of God come from himself, from his revelation of himself. And of course, the most complete revelation came through Jesus Christ. God, in sundry times and in diverse ways, spoke to our fathers by the prophets, but hath in these last days spoken unto us by his own dear Son. So through Jesus Christ, I come to a knowledge and an understanding of God. And as I come to the knowledge and understanding of God, I grow in grace. And as I come to the knowledge and understanding of God, I find that God has given unto me everything that I need for this life, for a life of godliness. So he has called us by his glory and virtue, and he has given to us exceeding great and precious promises, that by these you might be partakers of the divine nature. And as again, the Word of God brings me the knowledge of God. The Word of God helps me to then partake of the divine nature. The seed that brought me into spiritual life, by which I was conceived spiritually, was the Word of God. Jesus said, a man went forth to sow. Some of the seed fell by the wayside and so forth. He said, now the seed is the Word. It brings forth spiritual life. In the Word are exceeding rich and precious promises, and this brings a conformity to the divine nature. We need to make a thorough, complete study of the Word of God. You cannot get too much of it. And the amazing thing that I've discovered about this book is that every time I read it, there is something new, there is something fresh that ministers to my spirit. It never grows old. I never think, oh, I've read that before, or oh, I know that. For as I read it prayerfully and carefully, I find that the Spirit opens up a new vista of truth that I had never discovered before. It's a book that is constantly unfolding its beauty unto my heart as I read it, as I come to know God, as I grow in that grace through the knowledge of God and of Jesus Christ. Now, these rich and precious promises. You know, I think that you can find a promise of God that is adaptable for any kind of a circumstance that you might be facing. No matter what your problem is, there is a promise to match the problem. A promise that speaks to that problem. A promise of God's help or God's deliverance or God's provision, God's strength, whatever it is that you might need, God has given to us exceeding rich and precious promises that we are to lay hold of and we are to claim.

And by these we become partakers of the divine nature, having escaped the corruption that is in the world through lust. There is the source of the corruption in the world. We live in a world that is really messed up, a world that is corrupt. And what is at the heart of the corruption? The lust of man, the greed. But we've escaped that, thank God, through the knowledge of God and through the Word of God and by partaking of the divine nature. How important it is that we constantly feed on the Word of God, because it is the Word of God that feeds the spiritual man. Now, there is the fleshly side of me, there is the spiritual side of me. I always take care to feed the fleshly side of me. It makes its demands. About 5:30 or so in the evening, the fleshly side of me begins to make its demands. And so I take care of it. I see that it is fed. I try to see that I have a well-balanced diet, that I get a proper balance of the grains, of the vegetables, of the fruits, of the green leafy vegetables, the yellow vegetables, and so forth, so that I can be strong physically. I like to eat a well-balanced dinner. I like to have a well-balanced diet. I grew up on it. If we would take as much care to feed the spiritual man as we do the physical man, how strong we would be spiritually. If we would make sure that we had a well-balanced spiritual diet. But you see, too many times we just get into that book that I read. Well, I'll read a psalm tonight because they're short, you know. And I appease my conscience, you know, well, I read the Word today. But I really didn't feed on the Word. It's important that we go through the Word, that we have a well-balanced diet. It brings to us the knowledge of God. It brings us into the partaking of the divine nature. And so beside this, giving all diligence, add to your faith moral strength or moral courage. The word virtue means one who stands in the face of opposition, one who doesn't run from the battle. And to your virtue, knowledge. And to your knowledge, temperance. And to temperance, patience. And to patience, godliness. And to godliness, brotherly kindness. And to brotherly kindness, love. Now, if these were rungs on a ladder that you were climbing, at which rung are you presently standing? Are you growing? Are you developing in your spiritual walk in life? In looking back, have you progressed this past year? Have there been real spiritual gains made in your life? Or are you just sort of treading water, running on a treadmill? Maintaining. The Bible doesn't encourage us really to just maintain. It encourages us to grow, to develop, to add to our faith virtue, and to virtue knowledge, to develop and to experience the growth. And I would encourage you to look at your own life. Where are you standing? Where are you going? What are
your spiritual goals.

0: For if these things be in you, godliness, brotherly kindness, love, if these things be in you and abound, they make you that you will neither be barren nor unfruitful in the knowledge of our Lord Jesus Christ. Your life will begin to really bring forth fruit. Sometimes people come and they say, you know, I feel so dry spiritually. Quite a witness against yourself. You haven't been growing. You haven't been diligent, adding to your faith virtue and to your virtue knowledge and to your knowledge temperance and all. If these things are in you, if they abound in you, you'll never be barren or unfruitful. Your life will be filled with the knowledge and the understanding of our Lord, by which the grace and the love and the peace will be multiplied in your life. But if you lack in these things, go down the list again. If you're lacking in patience, in temperance, which is moderation, if you're lacking in love or brotherly kindness, then you're blind, spiritually blind to your real condition and your real need. You know, it's a tragic thing that sin has its effect of numbing the senses of man. Our consciences can be deadened by repeated sin. You know, the first time you did it, you felt so horrible. It bothered you. You really wrestled with it. And it was just miserable, and you felt miserable. But you finally sort of got over it and eased out of it. But the next time you did it, you didn't feel quite so badly about it. Until now, you can do it without even a wince. The numbing effect of sin. That is, of course, one of the deadly characteristics of drugs. Is the first thing they attack is your will. And they destroy your willpower so that a person can easily become addicted to drugs because they attack that part of your makeup that would resist doing such a thing. And destroying your willpower, you then become its victim. Sin, much the same way. It is blinding. It brings to you a short-sightedness. That is, we lose the sense of the eternal. And that is always dangerous, when we lose the sense of the eternal. We cannot see afar off. We only see the immediate advantage. We only see the temporary gain, but we don't take eternity into our consideration. And the moment you leave out the eternal, you have lost the perspective for life. You've lost the sense of good judgment, and you're apt to do foolish things. Because you don't have eternity in view. May God ever keep in the forefront of our minds the consciousness of eternity and the fact that we stand on the threshold of eternity every day. None of us know when we're going to take that step. And yet we plan as though we're going to be here forever. But how many are like that rich man of which Jesus spake when he said, I am rich, I'm increased with goods, I have need of nothing. And the Lord said, thou fool. This night, your soul's going to be required of you. He was laying up his plans. I'm going to tear down my barns, build bigger, and so forth. This night, it's all over. We live on the border of eternity, and we need to have that in our minds. What is the eternal value? What is the eternal effect? Oh, it may have a temporary value for us. It may bring us excitement for right now, but what's it doing for me eternally? It may seem to be the proper or the exciting thing to do right now, but what about the eternal? And when we lose sight of eternity, we become blind. We cannot see afar off. And we soon forget that we've been purged, we've been washed from those old sins. So, give diligence to make your calling and election sure. For if you do these things, you will never fall. Now, there are always those who are questioning the security of the believer. And yes, the believer is secure. If you do these things, you'll never fall. If you are adding to your faith, virtue, and to your virtue knowledge, and to your knowledge temperance. If you do these things, you're never going to fall. You're moving on towards Him. For so an entrance shall be ministered unto you abundantly into the everlasting kingdom of our Lord and Savior Jesus Christ. What kind of an entrance are you going to have into heaven? Just barely squeak in. There used to be a song, and I hated it, "If I Can Just Make It In." And I thought that it was reflective of the attitude of too many people. You know, if I can just make it in, that's all, man, just make it in, that's all I want. I want to have an abundant entry into the kingdom of God. You know, I don't want to just run the race and hope to finish the race. I want to win the race. Know ye that they which run in a race run all, but only one receives the prize, so run that you might obtain. This lackadaisical attitude towards the Christian walk in life is a curse to so many people within the church. Peter here encourages you towards the abundant entrance into the kingdom. The everlasting kingdom of our Lord and Savior Jesus Christ. Wherefore, Peter said, I will not be negligent to put you always in remembrance of these things, though you know them and you're established in the present truth. Now, I know you know these things, Peter said, but I want to remind you. There are things which we as Christians, it seems, need constant reminding. Certain areas. It's easy to just begin to slough off and to become careless or indifferent. And so there are areas where we need constant exhortation, constant prodding, constant reminders. And Peter is saying, I know you know these things, but I want to bring them to your memory again.
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0: Now may the Lord bless you and be with you and keep you in His love. Through the grace of Jesus Christ, as we look forward to that glorious day of the Lord when He comes for us.

0: that we might be with him in his eternal kingdom, world without end. God bless you, and may the strength of the Lord be your portion this week. In Jesus' name.
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1: Resurrection always refers to the bodily resurrection. So people often ask this question, where do people go after they die? And why does it say that the dead will rise first? Does that mean that they've just been sort of, you know, sleeping for thousands of years? What does it mean? No, it means their bodies, because the resurrection is about the body.
0: Today on Back to Basics, Pastor Brian continues his study in the book of 1 Corinthians. Join us as Pastor Brian concludes his teaching on 1 Corinthians chapter 15, verses 35 through 58, and a message titled, The Image of the Heavenly Man. 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
1: They will compromise and come up with ideas like, well, you know, Adam and Eve, they probably weren't the first people. You know, they probably were actually part of a Neolithic race that existed, and yet at a certain point in time, God sort of just touched them, and he made them aware of his presence, and that's how they came into existence, because we know that there couldn't have just been two people, and, you know, I mean, certain theologians who dabble with liberal ideas, they come up with these kinds of suggestions. But the problem is, Paul says that not only was Adam the first man, but he was made of the dust. He was not a descendant from a Neolithic race. He was not just a hominid that at some point God enlightened. No, he was made of dust, just like Genesis said, and just like Jesus taught. So, point being, there are so many things that we could delve more deeply into here. But what I want us to see before we move into verse 50 is I want us to just think for just this moment about, again, bearing the image of the heavenly man. Bearing the image of the heavenly man. As sure as you're sitting here today, as sure as you're in a body that was passed down to you from generation to generation, beginning with Adam, as sure as that is a reality, you will bear in the future the image of the heavenly man. God has an amazing, glorious, unimaginable, unthinkable future in store for those who have trusted in him.

And Jesus is the first fruits of that. He's the one. And Jesus rose. The distinction between the resurrection of Jesus and other resurrections that we have in the Bible is, of course, that Jesus rose to never die again. Jesus rose, and he rose in a body that was the same body because he bore the wounds from the crucifixion, but it was also different. It was a glorified body. And so, as Paul is saying, there are earthly bodies. Those are the ones we're obviously living in now. But there are also heavenly bodies. And we who have borne the image of the earth, the man of dust, will bear the image of the man of heaven. That's what everyone who believes in Christ has to look forward to. The glorified state. Ruling and reigning with Christ. In a new body that is no longer subjected to sin and corruption and all of those things that we deal with here and now. So that brings us to the final verses here. And so Paul says in verse 50, he says, I declare to you, brothers and sisters. So this is, he's sort of, in a sense, he's summing it up, but then he's transitioning. He says, I declare to you, brothers and sisters, that flesh and blood cannot inherit the kingdom of God, nor does the perishable inherit the imperishable. So the kingdom of God, now we've talked a lot, even in this series, we've talked about the kingdom that's already, but not yet. We are part of the kingdom. We've entered into the kingdom. Jesus said the kingdom of heaven is at hand and so forth. And so in one sense, the kingdom is here, but in its ultimate sense, the kingdom isn't here. And what Paul is also telling us is that the kingdom in its ultimate sense cannot be entered into by flesh and blood. So he then says this. He says, listen, I tell you a mystery. We will not all sleep. And just note, when Paul says sleep, he's talking about dying. We will, and we can just read it that way. We will not all die, but we will be changed. In a flash, in the twinkling of an eye, at the last trumpet, for the trumpet will sound, the dead will be raised imperishable, and we, speaking of those who are alive at the time, will be changed. Now, there's a few things here that we need to consider. So Paul here, he's talking about the resurrection, but he's also talking about this translation of the living saints. He is going to talk about the worldwide demonstration of Christ's victory over death. And then finally, in verse 58, he will call us to fully give ourselves to the work of the Lord. But let's back up and look for a moment at verse 51. Listen, I tell you a mystery. Paul, it seems, was given this understanding of this idea that there would be a generation of people who would not die, but who would be in

when he says, I show you a mystery, the word here, mystery, is a word that means, and is used this way throughout the New Testament, something previously hidden, but now being revealed. So Paul is saying, I'm going to tell you something that has not yet really been clarified. Now, there have been hints at this. Jesus hinted at it, I think, in Luke 21. But here, Paul is going to really spell it out. And so, he's going to basically say, a generation of believers in Jesus will not die, but will undergo an instantaneous transformation to the glorified state. There's one other place in the New Testament where Paul describes this event here. And it's in 1 Thessalonians chapter 4, verses 13 through 17. And let me read it. He says, brothers and sisters, we do not want you to be uninformed about those who sleep in death, so that you do not grieve like the rest of mankind who have no hope. For we believe that Jesus died and rose again, and so we believe that God will bring with Jesus those who have fallen asleep in him. According to the Lord's word, we tell you that we who are still alive, who are left until the coming of the Lord, will certainly not precede those who have fallen asleep. For the Lord himself will come down from heaven with a loud command, with the voice of the archangel, and with the trumpet of God, and the dead in Christ will rise first. After that, we, Paul's assumption is that that could happen in his lifetime, we who are alive and are left will be caught up together with them in the clouds to meet the Lord in the air, and so we will be with the Lord forever. Now, the words caught up in verse 17 here, in the Latin translation, the word that's used is the word that we get our English word rapture from. So this is a rapture text. But this is a parallel passage to 1 Corinthians 15. Paul is essentially saying the same thing in both passages, but he's saying them in a bit of a different context. But there's obviously some, the context is similar as well, because the question is, for the Thessalonians, the question is, what about the people that have died? The Lord hasn't come back yet, and some of our brothers and sisters have died. So in their minds, they're thinking that, well, they missed the kingdom. And so Paul is saying, no, they haven't missed the kingdom. And we will not precede them. In other words, when Christ returns, they will be raised. And when we talk about resurrection, just know this. Resurrection always refers to the bodily resurrection. It's always the body. So people often ask this question. Well, like, what is this talking about? Like, well, you know, where do people go after they die? And why does it say that the dead will rise first? Does that mean that they've just been sort of, you know, sleeping for thousands of years? What does it mean? No, it means their bodies. Because the resurrection is about the body, as we've been seeing. About the body, your body, my body, not being discarded, not being done away with, but being glorified. So Paul's talking to them about that. And he describes it as this being caught up to meet the Lord in the air. So this transitional thing takes place instantly, as Paul said to the Corinthians as well, in a flash, in the twinkling of an eye. Now, the Greek word here is the word harp.

hazo, which means, as is translated, caught up, or it can mean suddenly taken away. But this is what I want us to see. The point isn't as much on being taken away as it is on being immediately translated to the glorified state. And I think it's important that we see that. Because a lot of times, the emphasis has been on being taken away, being caught up, getting out of this place. Because it's all going to hell in a handbasket anyway, so we're just getting out of here. But I don't think that's what Paul really had in mind when he was teaching us this. I don't think he was saying, okay, you guys just know this, man. It's all going to burn, so just buckle your seatbelt. Won't be long, and then we'll be out of here. He certainly couldn't have been saying that because 2,000 years have passed since he said these words. But that's the way it's been interpreted by many in the last several decades. And it's been a way that I have at times interpreted it as well. But I think, again, the real point is that he's talking about this immediate translation to the glorified state. And so he's talking about resurrection. He's talking about this translation to the glorified state. And then he says this in verse 53. He says, "For the perishable must clothe itself with the imperishable, and the mortal with the immortality. When the perishable has been clothed with the imperishable," so when this event takes place, that's what he's describing, "and the mortal, the perishable with the imperishable, the mortal with immortality, then the saying that is written will come true. Death has been swallowed up in victory." And this is something that I think is oftentimes missed. Because when we think of this event, again, we tend to think of it more subjectively, like this is for us to get us out of this godforsaken world. And there's that element to it, of course. There's a judgment that's coming, and God has not appointed us to wrath, but to obtain salvation. But this event is not so much about us as it's about Christ. That's what we need to understand. What this event is going to do is it's going to display the victory of Jesus over death to all the world. Now think about this. There were, in comparison, relatively few people who encountered the resurrected Christ. We know from earlier in the chapter, Paul says that 500 people saw him at one time. That's amazing. But in comparison, there were relatively few. The gospel has gone out historically. People have responded to the gospel by believing that Christ rose from the dead. But we know by and large, the vast majority of the world, if they even think about Jesus at all, when they hear about the resurrection, they just dismiss that as a fable. This event is going to be God's vindication, in a sense, of his son. This event is going to display to the world the victory of Christ over death. And so it is a fulfillment of the amazing promise of God through the prophet Hosea. The Lord spoke through Hosea, chapter 13, verse 14, and he said this, "I will ransom them from the power of the grave. I will redeem them from death. O death, I will be your plagues. O grave, I will be your destruction." Paul is saying, when this event happens,
when people all around the world simultaneously are translated into glory immediately, then this saying will come true. This will be the demonstration. And of course, at the return of Christ, it will be an even more crystal clear demonstration of his victory over death. So Paul, having said that, he then says this. Well, he goes on, he says, the sting of death is sin, the power of sin is the law. But thanks be to God, he gives us the victory through our Lord Jesus Christ. Therefore, so in other words, in light of everything that I've been telling you about the resurrection, this is how you are to respond. Therefore, my dear brothers and sisters, now let me just put it in the negative for a second. Our response is not to adopt an escapist mentality. We're not to adopt an escapist mentality. We're here in the world to do something. And if we're always thinking, I just want to get out of here, we just need to escape, we're not going to be able to do what we're here to do. So we don't want to adopt an escapist mentality, nor should we be sitting around trying to put all the pieces of the end times puzzle together. People have been occupying themselves with that for decades, and it always proves fruitless because nobody ever gets it right. Let's just be honest. How many times have we heard the predictions and been told the scenarios, and this is how it's all going to unfold, and this is how it's all going to happen, and then everything in the world changes? And so we got to come up with another interpretation. But we're not intended to do that. We're not to make predictions about the Lord's return. This is something that he has put in his own time. You think of the apostles themselves. I mean, after the resurrection of Jesus, just before the ascension, they said, Lord, will you at this time restore the kingdom to Israel? They thought that, okay, this is it. This is what we, and now, you know, we thought you were just going to come and bring in the kingdom. We didn't realize there was going to be a cross and a resurrection and all that. But surely now that all of that is done, all of that unforeseen stuff has come to pass, surely now you're going to restore the kingdom to Israel, right? And what did Jesus say? He said, it is not for you to know. It is not for you to know things that the Father has put in his own time. It's not for you to know that. You're not to be preoccupied with that, but you shall receive power when the Holy Spirit comes upon you, and you're going to go out and you're going to be witnesses to me to the end of the earth. This is something that they did not foresee. For them, it was like, okay, man, this whole cross thing really threw us for a loop, but the resurrection solved all that. So surely now is the time for the kingdom. But it's not for you to know that. So God help us not to continue to make the mistakes of predicting when the Lord is going to return. Rather, what do? Stand firm in our faith. Stand firm in our faith, not being moved every time the sand shifts under our feet. Just standing firm in our faith, because if we believe that Christ died and rose again, then we believe that Christ will come again. And he will come and sort it all out in his time. And so,

0: We are to stand firm. We are to let nothing move us. We are to always give ourselves fully to the work of the Lord. Or as the New King James says, that we are to be abounding in the work of the Lord. Or other translations say we are to excel in the work of the Lord. What is the work of the Lord? Well, of course, the work of the Lord is getting the gospel to those who haven't heard it. And discipleship is the work of the Lord. And serving one another as the people of God is the work of the Lord. And serving the community that God has placed us in is the work of the Lord. And seeking to advance the influence of the kingdom of God as far and wide as we can in this world, that is the work of the Lord. And we are to be excelling in it. We are to be abounding in it. We are to give ourselves fully to it.
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0: You know, there's so many people today just kind of running around, directionless. They know about Jesus. They've received the gospel, but they've got all other kinds of priorities. Paul says, give yourself fully. Give yourself fully to the work of the Lord because you know that your labor in the Lord is not in vain. Our labor in the Lord is not in vain. Whatever you do for Jesus, he sees it. He appreciates it. And one day he's going to reward us for it. So give ourselves, in light of all this, this is again, Paul's conclusion. In light of all this, let's give ourselves fully to the work of the Lord. You're never going to regret doing that. At the end of your life, you're never going to say, I shouldn't have served the Lord as diligently. But of course, many often say, I wish I would have done more. I wish I would have been more serious. Let's not be that group of people.
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3: Listen, when the Bible talks about science, when the Bible talks about history, when the Bible talks about mathematics, whatever it is the Bible talks about, it is the Word of God. 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
4: Welcome to Grace to You with the Bible teaching of John MacArthur. I'm your host, Phil Johnson. From coal that keeps the lights on in countless homes, to petroleum that helps fuel millions of cars, to the sun that brings warmth to everything on the globe, God has given our planet an amazing array of power sources. But there's none more dynamic than the one you carry to church each week. John MacArthur shows you how to make the most of that miraculous power source today on Grace to You, as John continues his series titled The Transforming Power of Scripture. And now here's John with the lesson.
3: Let's talk a little bit about what it means that all Scripture, or every Scripture, is inspired by God. Just what is inherent in that thought? The content of the Bible is revelation. The process by which God gave us that revelation is inspiration, and inspiration was God putting His revelation in, as it were, the hands of men to be written down, first to be spoken and proclaimed, and then written down as they were energized, carried along by the Holy Spirit. There are some people who say, well, the Bible is inspired, but only concepts. Not the real words. And I have tried to deal with that through the years, people who think that they were inspired by God with great religious thoughts and they wrote it in their own words. So we don't really have the words of God. So don't get bogged down in the word. Just kind of grab the concepts and kind of go with the ideas and the flow. Don't worry about the words. That's just details that get in the way. You hear people say, well, the Spirit gives life, the letter kills, and that kind of thing. Well, I would like to ask somebody how you communicate ideas without words. I'm not sure I understand that. How in the world could you communicate, if you were God, to somebody an idea without words? Doesn't make any sense. And when Moses wanted to excuse himself from speaking for the Lord because he wasn't eloquent, God didn't say, I will be with your mind and teach you what to think. He said, I will be with your what? Your mouth and teach you what to say. Isaiah said, I heard the voice of the Lord saying, and he said, go and tell this people. Jeremiah said, the word of the Lord came unto me, saying. Ezekiel said, he said unto me, son of man, I send thee to the children of Israel. All my words that I shall speak unto thee, receive in thy heart, and hear with thine ears, and go and speak to them. It was words, not thoughts, without words, whatever they are. Amos said, I was no prophet, neither was I a prophet's son, but I was a herdsman and a dresser of sycamore trees. And Jehovah took me from following the flock, and Jehovah said to me, go prophesy unto my people Israel. Jehovah said to me. Paul's marvelous conversion experience, he was confronted by Ananias. He records it in Acts 22, the God of our fathers hath appointed thee to know his will and to see the righteous one and to hear a voice from his mouth. God appointed Paul to listen to him and speak what he was told. John said, I was in the Spirit on the Lord's day and I heard behind me a great voice saying, what you see, write in a book. Write therefore the things which you saw, the things which are, the things which shall come to pass hereafter. Even Christ, the Word made flesh, said that he received his message from his Father. Isaiah said of Christ, Jehovah has made him a mouth like a sharp sword. And the Lord Jehovah has given me, he said, the tongue of them that are taught. He even taught Christ what to say. You can't have thoughts without words. That kind of concept is foolish. You might as well talk about a tune without notes, or music without a melody. You might as well talk about sun without light, or a sum without figures, or geology without rocks, or anthropology without men, as thoughts without words. Quite the contrary. Look at 1 Peter for a moment. Show you an interesting thing. 1 Peter 1, 10 and 11. This illustrates a principle. Peter is writing with reference to the Old Testament prophets as they recorded truth regarding the Messiah. He says, as to this salvation, the prophets who prophesied of the grace that would come to you made careful search and inquiry, seeking to know what person or time the Spirit of Christ within them was indicating. In other words, here they were, prophets of the Old Testament, being borne along by the Holy Spirit and being borne along to speak and write about the Messiah. And as they were speaking or writing about the Messiah, they were making careful search and inquiry to figure out what they were talking about. The point is this. Not only does the Bible not teach that there are thoughts without words, it does teach that sometimes God gave words without thoughts. In that sense, I don't mean mindless mechanical dictation, but there were many things that the writers of the Old Testament wrote that they did not fully comprehend. It is not a question of them writing down the distillation of their religious genius. It is a question of them writing the words that God gave them, whether they understood them fully or not. And that's why in Matthew 24, 35, it says, heaven and earth shall pass away, but my words, not my thoughts, shall not pass away. Then somebody else comes along and says, well, but the Bible is inspired when it speaks of sacred things, not when it talks about secular things like science and history and geography and all of that. And you have to deal with that periodically. There are those who say the history of the Bible is in error, the geography of the Bible is in error, the mathematics of the Bible is in error, the scientific statements of the Bible are erroneous. But don't worry, inspiration only guarantees the sacred, not the secular. Which is like saying God is good at religious things, but he really needs help in other areas. Doesn't do well with other data. And there are all kinds of people who want to attack the Bible on that basis. Let me give you a couple illustrations, kind of curious ones. One that you probably are somewhat familiar with is given, and we won't look it up, in Joshua 10, where it talks about the fact that the battle was going on, Joshua 10, about verse 12 and following, and it says that in the middle of the battle, the sun, what? Stood still. And the critics for years, you know, have laughed and mocked that and said the sun stood still. Now, how scientific is that? If there was an unchanging relationship between the earth and the sun, what it meant was the earth stood still. See, that's scientific, they say. The Bible is so unscientific. But the fact is, if you were there that day, it would look to you like the sun stood still. And that same critic who wants to despair of what the Bible says would be the first guy in the morning to bounce out of bed, look out the back window of his house and say, "What a beautiful sunrise." That's not a sunrise, by the way. But nobody goes out and says, "Oh, what a lovely earth revolving." And nobody says that at night either. And we say things like that all the time. We say people in Australia live down under. Down under what? That's not any more down under than being here is. But that's a figure of speech. We say, well, we search the four corners of the earth. What corners?

There are some things we speak from human perspective that are not intended to be statements of the technical elements of scientific data. Then there is the record in the book of Kings, 1 Kings chapter 8, the 2 Kings rather, chapter 18, where you have Sennacherib and you have the transaction that's made with Hezekiah. And it says there that he gave 30 talents of gold and 300 talents of silver, which doesn't seem like any kind of issue until archaeologists discovered the Assyrian records of that transaction between Hezekiah and Sennacherib. In fact, they have discovered Sennacherib's own record. And in Sennacherib's record, he has 800 talents of silver instead of 300 talents. And the critic said, you see, this is the kind of thing the Bible messes up on because it's not careful about little numbers. And then further archaeological studies have revealed that the standard of calculating gold was the same in Judea and Syria, but the standard of calculating silver was different, and a Judean and Syrian talent were so different that it took 800 Syrian talents to equal 300 Hebrew talents. And that's exactly what the scripture said. Scripture speaking in the Hebrew and the Sennacherib record in the Syrian. Listen, when the Bible talks about science, when the Bible talks about history, when the Bible talks about mathematics, whatever it is the Bible talks about, it is the Word of God. And God is infallible and His Word is equally infallible. Critics want to mock the Scripture, and yet the Bible is scientifically accurate, contains the basic principles of science. You could take science, for example, in its most basic element, the most basic elements of science: time, force, action, space, matter. Those five things. Herbert Spencer, 1903, died. He reduced everything that is to those categories: time, force, action, space, matter. Said everything in the universe fits into those. That is the matrix of existence. So 1903, he died having been hailed as a great, brilliant man because he discovered that. And what he didn't realize was in the first verse of the Bible. In the beginning, that's time, God, that's force, created, that's action, the heavens, that's space, the earth, that's matter. The matrix of existence was in the first verse. The universe is a continuum of time, force, action, space, matter. And one can't exist without the other. Therefore, the entire continuum must have existed simultaneously from the beginning. It all had to begin together. Science has to be in that matrix. No one element of that matrix can be missing, or you can't have what we have in existence today. And once the universe had been created, its processes were designed to operate in an orderly fashion. All of energy and matter was sustained by their interplay so that no further creation was needed. Once you generate time, force, action, space, and matter, that's it. That's all you need. And Genesis 2:2 says, God ended the work which God had made. He did it and it was done. He did it all at once, created the whole matrix, that was it. There's never been any creation since then because there doesn't need to be any creation since then. The complete cessation of creative activity has been called the first law of thermodynamics by science, or the law of conservation of mass and energy, which Einstein spent a lot of time on. It is the most basic, universal, certain of all scientific principles. And it's right there in the Word of God. He ceased from doing what he'd done. It was over. He did it all at once, and that was it. And it would conserve itself by its very nature. The second law of thermodynamics is the law of increasing disorder, that all of that system in that matrix is running down, disintegrating, and will eventually come up dead. And that we're seeing in no uncertain terms. The whole creation, Romans 8 says, is groaning and groaning and groaning and waiting for the curse to be reversed. Science cannot explain, you ready for this, the second law of thermodynamics. They don't know why everything is decreasing into disorder, all running down, heading toward deadness. The Bible is the only place you can go for an explanation, and the explanation is a little three-letter word that says sin. Sin. The Bible is accurate on everything it talks about. Whether you're talking about geology, geodesy, meteorology, physiology, biology, anthropology, astronomy, hydrology, I don't care what you're talking about, when the Bible speaks, it's accurate. And then you look at things in the Bible like prophecy. Look at Ezekiel chapter 28, and I'll just give you this one insight, which is so great to show you the accuracy of Scripture historically.
Ezekiel 26 to 28, we'll go back 26. Here comes a prophecy to Ezekiel about the destruction of the city of Tyre. Tyre was a Phoenician stronghold. Tyre was a fairly significant city, large city, on the coast of Phoenicia, now known as Palestine. And the word of the Lord came to Ezekiel in verse 2 of chapter 26, telling about the destruction of the place. Son of man, because Tyre has said concerning Jerusalem, aha, the gateway of the peoples is broken. It is open to me. I shall be filled now that she is laid waste. In other words, because Tyre mocked Jerusalem, therefore, thus says the Lord God, behold, I'm against you, O Tyre. I'll bring upon you many nations against you as the sea brings up its waves. They will destroy the walls of Tyre, break down her towers. I will scrape her debris from her, make her a bare rock. She will be a place for the spreading of nets in the midst of the sea, for I have spoken, declares the Lord God, and she will become spoil for the nations. Also her daughters who are on the mainland will be slain by the sword, and they will know that I am the Lord. For thus says the Lord God, behold, I will bring upon Tyre from the north Nebuchadnezzar, king of Babylon, king of kings and horses, chariots, cavalry, and a great army. He will slay your daughters on the mainland with the sword. He will make siege walls against you, cast up a mound against you, and raise up a large shield against you. And the blow of his battering rams he will direct against your walls, and with his axes he will break down your towers. Because of the multitude of his horses, the dust raised by them will cover you. Your walls will shake at the noise of cavalry and wagons and chariots when he enters your gates as men enter a city that is breached. With the hooves of his horses, he will trample all your streets. He will slay your people with a sword, and your strong pillars will come down to the ground. Also, they will make a spoil of your riches and a prey of your merchandise, break down your walls and destroy your pleasant houses, and throw your stones and your timbers and your debris into the water. So I will silence the sound of your songs, and the sound of your harps will be heard no more. I'll make you a bare rock. You will be a place for the spreading of nets. You will be built no more, for I, the Lord, have spoken, declares the Lord God. Thus says the Lord God to Tyre. Now, that's pretty detailed stuff, folks. I mean, that is not some kind of general prophecy. Very specific. This is a great Phoenician city. From the 7th century B.C., it controlled Phoenicia. It had strong walls. About 150 feet high was the wall. That's very high. 15 feet thick. Hiram the First was its king. He helped David build the palace. He helped Solomon build the temple. 3 years after this prophecy was given, Nebuchadnezzar came and laid a 13-year siege on that city. See, they were walled cities, so all you had to do was, if you couldn't get in the city, you just cut off anything coming into the city, and they eventually starved. Took him 13 years, from 585 to 573. Finally, the city surrendered because they were all dying. And Nebuchadnezzar broke down the walls and the towers, destroyed the city, did every single thing Ezekiel said he would do. And of course, he wasn't reading Ezekiel when he did it. He got in the city. He didn't find the spoils. He thought he was going to find spoils, but they had used their fleet to take the spoils out. They took all the spoils to a half mile away island off the coast. And of course, in chapter 29, Ezekiel said, you'll gain no plunder. You'll gain no plunder. Just exactly that happened. When he got there, they had taken all the valuables off to the island. Nebuchadnezzar had no naval force to go off and get it. The island then became the new city, and it flourished for 250 years out on that island. Only part of the prophecy was fulfilled. The part about Nebuchadnezzar, the part about destroying the walls, smashing it down, slaughtering the people, not getting the spoil. But not all of it was yet complete. The ruins were still on the old site. The rubble was still there. After 250 years, a 24-year-old guy came by the name of Alexander the Great. He had 33,000 infantrymen. He had 15,000 cavalry. He had just defeated the Persians, and he was on his way to Egypt. He needed supplies. So he came by the now island city of Tyre, and he sent word, I want you to supply all of my men and all of my horses and all of my army. And they said, you don't have a navy and we're on an island. We're not going to help you at all. He didn't like that. And it wasn't good to get Alexander mad. He didn't have a fleet, so he decided he had to get away to go to that island. So he did what Ezekiel the prophet said would be done. It said that the place would be scraped bare as a rock and all the rubble would be thrown into the sea. Well, what conqueror in his right mind would ever do that? Why waste your time once you've conquered the place, picking up everything and throwing it in the ocean? All the stone and all the rest of it. But that's exactly what had to happen. So Alexander did it. He took all the debris and built a 2,000-foot long, 200-foot wide causeway all the way to the island with all the debris. Now the island had fortified itself as well with powerful walls that reached right down to the edge of the sea.
And as Alexander got closer, he realized he's going to have to get over those walls. So in order to pull it off, he built these massive towers called

0: Heliopolis, 160 feet high, according to the record, 20 stories high. And they held artillery, and they held a drop bridge, and just pushed the towers out the causeway, shot at the people from them. When they got to the wall, dropped the bridges down and walked right in. In the process, of course, all the way along, the people are throwing things and shooting things off the wall, and they invented what were called tortoises, big shells that they held over the workers who were building the causeway. Took him 7 months. He went in and murdered 8,000 people. Over a period of a few months, executed 7,000 more and sold 30,000 into slavery and fulfilled every single detail of the prophecy. And though the city of Jerusalem has been rebuilt 17 times, Tyre has never been rebuilt. And that's exactly what God said. You will be built no more. And you know what they do? Go there today. You'll find out what they do. They drive fishnets there. Just what it said. What's the probability of that? About 1 in 75 million happening by chance. By the way, a sister city by the name of Sidon also received a prophecy. Verse 22 of Ezekiel 28. Thus says the Lord God, I'm against you, O Sidon. I'll be glorified in your midst. Then they will know that I am the Lord when I execute judgments in her, and I'll manifest my holiness in her, for I'll send pestilence, blood to her streets. The wounded will fall in her midst by the sword upon her on every side. Then they will know that I am the Lord. Going to make it a bloody mess. It's the center of Baal worship, by the way, about 20 miles north of Tyre. Prophecy said blood in the streets, swords everywhere, but no prophecy of ultimate destruction. That's what happened. Blood everywhere, swords everywhere. That poor city was beleaguered and besieged again and again and again and again. But it's still a city, and today it's called Saida, and it's still there. In 351 BC, it was ruled by Persia. There was a seizure of that city and the revolution then. All hope of saving the city was gone. The people being attacked by the Persians, 40,000 of them chose to die rather than submit to Persian violence, so they set themselves on fire and burned themselves up with their own houses. Blood flowed in the streets over and over again. That city, Sidon or Saida, was taken 3 times by the Crusaders, 3 times by the Muslims. In 1840, it was bombarded by the combined forces of England, France, and Turkey. But it's still there. Because God didn't say it would be destroyed, it's still there. You can study the Bible and it'll predict things historically that are absolutely accurate. Ezekiel 30 predicted the destruction of Egypt. Nahum 1, the destruction of Nineveh. Isaiah 13, the destruction of Babylon. Hosea 13, the destruction of Samaria. Ezekiel 25, the destruction of Moab and Ammon. This is the word of God. And what should be our response? Believe it, first of all. Believe it. Secondly, study it. Thirdly, honor it. God is exalted above his name. Love it. Oh, how I love thy law, David said in Psalm 119:97. Obey it. Do what it commands. Fight for it, Jude 3, earnestly contend for the faith and preach it. 2 Timothy 4:2, preach the word. Let's pray together. Father, how thrilled we are to know that that's what our Bible is. Words that have proceeded out of the mouth of God. The God who not only knows history but writes it. Who not only understands science but created it. Who not only understands the spiritual dimension but is that reality. Oh God, what a treasure. Help us to love your word, to honor your word, to believe your word, to study your word, to defend your word, to proclaim your word. Make us people of the book who, while we're feeding ourselves all the rest of the things in this life, do not forget that we really live by every word that comes out of your mouth. Father, help us to make the commitments that we each need to make to refresh our devotion to your word, for in it you're revealed. And we long so to know you. May we realize that knowing you comes through your word and through those trials and experiences of life in which we apply that word. Meet every need of every heart in Christ's name. Amen.
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0: blessing Premier Christian Radio has been to me. I have been a Christian all my life, and a couple of years ago, I moved abroad to work somewhere in the Middle East where there wasn't a lot of religious freedom, but I was blessed to get connected to a church where I found people were really hungry for God. People were really on fire for Christ in a way that I hadn't quite experienced. And it was here where I sort of feel like I truly found or reconnected with God as I started reading my Bible and spending time in the Word. And I was blessed to have many people within the church encouraging and providing resources and support to help you really live out the Word of God. I moved back to the UK fairly recently, and it might not be everyone's situation, but it's been my experience that in places where people have religious freedom like we do here in the UK, we tend to be somewhat a bit complacent in our pursuit of God. So it took me a while to try and find a church that I could connect to. And it was getting a bit frustrated because I felt like I was struggling to connect, to find sort of the experience that I'd had abroad and to sort of really get plugged into a church where I felt I was really growing as a Christian. And I randomly came across Premier Christian Radio, and I feel like it has really helped to fill that gap for me. Premier is very passionate and intentional about sharing the undiluted Word of God to our hungry souls. It's provided an opportunity for me to be fully immersed in the Word all day long. And it's through Premier that I've actually come across some amazing teachers that I'd never heard of, like Chuck Swindoll and David Jeremiah. It's been such a blessing. I feel like Premier truly understands the times in which we're living, the challenges we're facing in the world today, and it brings programs that are not just appropriate, but it draws directly from the Word of God. And in a time where we're not really getting a lot of truth, it provides us God's undiluted truth in its entirety, and I'm very grateful for that.
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4: Say, have you had a bad day? Let me tell you how you can feel better about yourself. Read the first two or three chapters of the book of Job, and you will feel like you're having a good day. Job had some of the worst hours in life recorded in history. Things happened to him you cannot imagine, and they happened in a terrible, unimaginable way. And you know, when things like that happen to us, sometimes we get angry, and we get angry with God. You wouldn't blame Job too much if he just decided to do what his wife told him to do, curse God and die. But Job didn't do that. He stayed in the fight. He stayed in the struggle. And in the midst of the struggle, he discovered that he served a God who was a big God. I hope you have a God like that. There's only one God, and He's the God who will help you in your trouble and trials. And we're going to find that out today as we open our Bibles to the book of Job. Today is part one on How Big Is Your God? From Job 34 to 37. Get your Bibles, get your study guide, get your pen or your pencil, and let's make some notes together as we study the Bible on today's program. Just a few months ago, we embarked on a brand new initiative. We released our first ever fiction book. It was called Vanished, and it told the story of the rapture in incredible terms. It was just the first of three in this series of fiction books, and the second one has just now been released. It's called Shattered, and it is the story of what happens on earth after the rapture. From the rapture to the second coming of Christ, the intrigue that takes place on planet Earth is captured in this fictional account. And this book, Shattered, a beautiful new book is available to you for a gift of any size. It's our resource for the month of July. It's yours for the asking when you send your gift to Turning Point today. And now, here is part one of How Big Is Your God? Back in the early 1900s, believe it or not, the University of Princeton was Princeton Theological Seminary. It was built and founded for the purpose of training young men to preach the gospel of Jesus Christ. How far we have come. On the faculty of that school in the early 1900s was a very famous professor by the name of Robert Dick Wilson, who taught Old Testament from 1900 to 1929. One of the students that was in his classes between 1915 and 1917 was a very famous Philadelphia preacher by the name of Donald Gray Barnhouse. Every student of the Word of God knows who that is. They've read some of his books. He's rather famous for one of the great illustrators of the Bible. And perhaps his greatest claim to fame is that Donald Gray Barnhouse gave a series of messages on Romans. And every preacher who's ever preached on Romans has read Donald Gray Barnhouse's commentaries on Romans. For 33 years, Barnhouse was the pastor of the 10th Presbyterian Church in Philadelphia, Pennsylvania, one of the great Presbyterian churches in the history of our country. About 12 years after he graduated from Princeton, he got a letter in the mail inviting him to come back and preach in the chapel at the seminary. Now, I have to stop here and give you a little sidebar about this because you may not get the awesome nature of such an invitation. For a young man who's gone to seminary, has been out preaching in his church for 12 years, to be invited to come back and preach in the seminary where he got his training and stand in the chapel where all the faculty who taught him are going to be sitting in front of him. Believe it or not, I had that experience. After I'd been out of Dallas Seminary for a number of years, they invited me to come back and give a week of addresses in chapel. And I didn't realize at the time what an awesome thing this was, so I said yes. And as the day approached, I began to realize what I had done. And I cannot tell you what it's like to think about going, and here's the Greek professors over here, and the Hebrew professors over here, and the theology professor here, and all these men in Dallas are famous for their writings and famous for their teachings. And I got to get up and speak. And the night before I was to speak the first time, I was in the what they call the prophet's chamber. It's a little apartment on the campus where they put speakers who come in. Donna didn't go with me because we had little kids then, and she stayed home with the children. So I walk in this apartment, and I'm filled with fear. I've got to go and preach.

the seminary. These people probably didn't think I was going to amount to much, and now tomorrow I'm going to settle it once and for all that I didn't amount to much. And believe it or not, folks, that night I was really nervous, and I went into the restroom, and I inadvertently opened up the medicine cabinet, and the medicine cabinet was loaded from top to bottom with Alka-Seltzer. And it suddenly dawned on me that I hadn't been the only guy who stayed in the prophet's chamber the night before he had to speak at the seminary. Well, Donald Gray Barnhouse came back to Princeton to preach in the seminary chapel, and as he got up to speak, he noticed that his most famous professor, Robert Dick Wilson, had come into the chapel, walked all the way down to the front, and sat right in the front row, right in front of the pulpit. After he had finished his address, Robert Dick Wilson walked up to him, shook his hand, and said, "Donald, if you ever come back here to preach, I will not come to hear you. I only come once to hear my boys preach, and I come to see if they are big godders or little godders." Not sure that he understood what he meant, Barnhouse asked for an explanation. "Oh," said Wilson, "it's very simple. Some men have only a little God, and they're always in trouble with him. He can't do the miraculous. He can't take care of life's details. He doesn't intervene on behalf of his people. They have a little God, and so I call them little godders. Then there are those who have a great and mighty God. He speaks, and it is done. He commands, and it stands fast. He knows how to show himself strong on behalf of those who fear him." Barnhouse, anxious to know in which category he was, breathed a sigh of relief when he heard the man's final statement. Wilson said, "Donald, you have a great God, and he will bless your ministry." He looked deeply into the eyes of the young preacher, smiled, and walked out. And of course, looking back on it from our perspective, God did bless Donald Gray Barnhouse, blessed him abundantly, and through him has blessed people like me and some of you who've benefited from his writings. As we begin this message today, I want to ask you this question. What kind of God do you have? That's especially important in the days in which we live. It isn't that God changes sizes, but it is that we, in our appreciation of God, have either a high view of God or a very low view of God. I don't know about the rest of you, but in the world in which I live today, I need a big God. I don't need a puny little wimp of a God. I need a God who is able to do above and beyond all that I can ever ask or think. While I don't necessarily agree with Elihu's approach to Job's friends and to Job, and while he is a little bit arrogant, I do appreciate the fact that as I read the words of Elihu, if he had been that day preaching in the Princeton chapel, I think Robert Dick Wilson would have said to him, "Elihu, you have a big God. You're a big Godder." As we begin this lesson in the 34th chapter, Elihu begins with a plea to those who are going to listen to him that they pay attention. He's going to begin immediately by talking to the three men who've already addressed Job: Eliphaz, Bildad, and Zophar. So in the first four verses we read, Elihu further answered and said, "Hear my words, you wise men. Give ear to me, you who have knowledge, for the ear tests words as the palate tastes food. Let us know among ourselves what is good." As we listen to Elihu, we can pick up a little of his arrogance. He commends himself sort of in a backhanded way. He tells those who are listening to him teach that they're wise and great in understanding. I mean, what kind of man does that make him? He's the teacher of the wise and the understanding. Even goes so far as to say, if you listen carefully, you'll notice that my words are as tasty as a good morsel of food. Yes, he did have a bit of an edge to him, a little bit of arrogance, but he's going to do something in his address to these men and to Job that is very valuable. He's going to defend God's justice, and he's going to encourage Job to look to God with the eye of faith. The first question that he wants to answer for Job and for all of us is this. It's a question you've asked, perhaps not in these terms. And here's the question: is the God we serve a just God? Perhaps if I rephrased it like this, it would help.
is the God we serve.

serve a fair God. Is God fair? Earlier in his discussions with the three men who had come to help him, Job had denied the justice of God. In fact, here in verse 5, Elihu even reminds Job of that. He says, "For Job has said, I am righteous, and God has taken away my justice." Earlier in the book, back for instance in chapter 19, verses 6 and 7, Job cried aloud, "There is no justice." In chapter 27, verse 2, he said, "God has taken away my justice." Job felt that he had been treated as a sinner when he wasn't a sinner, and that God wouldn't give him an opportunity even to explain himself, which he did not understand. And Job believed the only way he can reconcile what was going on in his life and the absence of any word from God was that God had just not treated him fairly. Please remember, friends, we look at this book from the perspective of the first two chapters. We know about the deal that Satan made with God concerning Job, but Job doesn't know that. He's never been told what's going on. He knows he's lived a life of integrity. He's not violated his relationship with Almighty God, but all of these bad things have happened to him. He's lost his family. He's lost his wealth. He's lost the admiration of his wife, and his friends trash him. And all of his days, he sits on an ash heap outside of the city with boils from the top of his head to the sole of his feet. And all this is going on, and nobody says, "Job, let me explain to you what's happening in your life." Not a word. Remember, from chapter 2 until the end of the book, not a word from God. So Job figures, you know what? This isn't fair. That's what I'd be thinking, probably, wouldn't you? This is not fair. God, I've done everything you've told me to do. I've lived up to your standard. I've been a good husband, a good father, raised a bunch of good kids. And look at what's happened to me. It's not fair. God, you are not just. And Elihu says, "Let me help you with that, Job. Let me defend the justice of God." And in this chapter, he begins by presenting three arguments in defense of God's judgment. First of all, verses 10 through 15, he tells Job this, and Job's friends, he says to them, "If God is not just, he is not God." If God is not just, he is not God. Look at verse 10, chapter 34. "Therefore, listen to me, you men of understanding. Far be it from God to do wickedness and from the Almighty to commit iniquity." Verse 12, "Surely God will never do wickedly, nor will the Almighty pervert justice." Do you remember back in the book of Genesis when Abraham was pleading for Lot, pleading for Sodom and Gomorrah? In chapter 18 of Genesis, verse 25, he made this statement. He said, "Shall not the judge of all the earth do right?" Absolutely. Warren Wiersbe writes that if God is truly God, then he is perfect. And if he is perfect, he cannot do wrong. "An unjust God," said Wiersbe, "is as unthinkable as a square circle or a round triangle." God is always true to his righteous character, and he can never act in contradiction to it. 31 times in the book of Job, God is called the Almighty. And the possibility that the Almighty God of the universe could do wrong and deny Job the justice that he deserved, it's just not possible in the realm of Elihu's thinking. So he says, first of all, "You guys, let me tell you what I know. If you say God is not just, if God is unjust, he can't be God. For us, if you think God is unfair, let me just put you straight. If you think God is unfair, then you don't have a God, because an unfair God is no God at all." Then he goes on to say, now let me say something else about this matter of the justice of God. If God is not just, he cannot be God. And secondly, if God is not just, he can't even govern. Verse 16, he says, "If you have understanding, hear this. Listen to the sound of my words. Should one who hates justice govern? Do you want an unjust governor in this world? Of course not. We've dealt with that in the past, maybe some of it even now. But you don't want an unjust God in heaven." And what Job and his friends are being told by Elihu is this: don't say that the problem you have is that God is unjust, because if he's not a just God, first of all, he can't even be God. And if he could be God and he were unjust, he couldn't govern.
Elihu shifts his attention away from Job's three friends now. And we know this because the Hebrew words are in the singular instead of the plural. And he says to Job, "Job, if God who rules the world is unjust, there would be no order, no harmony, and everything would just fall apart. So get rid of that idea. You don't have an unjust God. If he were unjust, he couldn't be God. And if he were unjust and he were God, he couldn't govern. So there's two things you need to remember." And then finally he says to him, beginning in verse 21 of chapter 34, "If God is unjust, then he's not good." He says, "You say that God is unjust. If that is true, it's got to be one of two things. He's unjust because he cannot see what's going on, so he doesn't know what to do. Or he sees what's going on, and for some reason he doesn't choose to tell us. He does something that doesn't seem like it should be done." Now here's the problem. You see, in our realm today, a human judge hears a case, and because of his human limitations, he makes the best decision that he can. And let's face it, sometimes he's wrong. But Job wanted to present his case before God, and God wouldn't let Job come. But the honest problem is this: what could Job contribute to God's knowledge of his case? Because God already knew everything anyway. Job says, "Let me have a moment with God so I can tell him what's going on." Hello? God already knows what's going on. He's the perfect judge. And notice in this text, it tells us why he's such a perfect judge. First of all, he sees everything. Verses 21 and 22, "His eyes are on the ways of man, and he sees all his steps. There's no darkness nor shadow of death where the workers of iniquity may hide themselves." Elihu says, you know, don't think about sneaking up on God with some new information. God sees everything. Not only that, God knows everything. Notice verse 23, "For he need not further consider a man, that he should go before God in judgment. He breaks in pieces mighty men without inquiry, sets others in their place. Therefore, he knows their works and overthrows them in their might, and they are crushed." When God puts a man on trial, listen to me carefully, he never has to cross-examine him. When God puts a man on trial, he already knows what is in man. He's not obligated to conduct an inquiry. He doesn't have to go gather more information. God's knowledge is not skewed like man's. He judges with perfect wisdom and knowledge. He knows us as we are. He knows us better than we know ourselves. Psalm 139 puts it this way: "O Lord, you have searched me and known me. You know my sitting down and my rising up. You understand my thought while it's afar off. You comprehend my path and my lying down. You are acquainted with all my ways. There is not a word on my tongue, O Lord, that you know it altogether." You say, well, Pastor Jeremiah, that's pretty good information to know about old Job. It's pretty good information for us to know about ourselves. While we may not be in Job's situation, we are all one of these days, one way or the other, going to stand before the judge of all the earth. Now, let me just explain to you what I mean by that. If you're not a Christian here today, if you've never accepted Jesus Christ as your Savior, at the end of time on this earth, you will stand before God at what they call the white throne judgment. It's a fearful, awful moment when it is too late for you to become a Christian, and the judgment is simply the passing of the sentence of eternal death upon your soul. For you will live forever outside of the presence of God. Well, you say, Pastor, I sure am glad I'm a Christian. I don't have to worry about that. Amen, me too. But there's another judgment in the Bible, and some of you know about it. It's called the Bema Seat, or the judgment seat of Christ. That judgment occurs right after the rapture. And when you come before that judgment, you're a Christian. Your sin's already dealt with. You won't have to deal with your sin. But the Bible says we're going to stand before the Lord and give an account of the things we have done in the flesh since we have been Christians. Now, not our sins, but our service. Have we served the Lord? Have we honored him with the gifts that he has given us? Sometimes I think this, and maybe you think this too. I've tried to serve the Lord the best I can. But knowing what I know about the deception of the human heart, sometimes I wonder if I've ever done anything for God with a totally pure and undiluted motive. Have you ever had that thought?
Because even in our best moments when we're serving God, sometimes we have a personal agenda. Sometimes we have a hidden motive. The Bible says when we stand

0: before God someday, he's going to look at all the things we've done. He will not only see the work we have done, but he will see the reason why we have done what we have done. And that ought to drive us to our knees more than it does. God sees everything and he knows everything. And the Bible says he judges everything. Verse 26, he strikes them as wicked men in the open sight of others because they turn back on him. They would not consider any of his ways. Since God sees the depths of the heart and understands the thoughts of the mind, we cannot say that God is unjust when he judges us. He knows us more than we know ourselves. And he holds the whole world in his hands. And since all of these things are true, Elihu wants to know how Job can feel justified in continuing to question God and demand that God give an account for his actions. You don't go to the most powerful one in the world and make any demands about anything. And he says to Job, you need to remember, my friend, that the God you are questioning knows everything there is to know about you. Are you a man of integrity? Yes. Have you cursed God and asked to die? No. But in between those two things, there's a lot of room for Job to give an account. Not only does God judge everything, but he controls everything. Listen to this, verse 31. For has anyone said to God, I have borne chastening, I will offend no more. Teach me what I do not see. If I have done iniquity, I will do no more. Should he repay according to your terms? Just because you disavow it, you must choose and not I. Therefore, speak what you know. Now, that's kind of a convoluted paragraph, but let me tell you what it means. In the words of Ray Stedman, who wrote about it, he said this, God's decisions cannot be questioned because he is absolute sovereign over individuals and nations, and he accepts no substitutes for righteousness. People sometimes want to come to God and on their own terms and invent their own salvation. They say, I promise I'll be a better person. I promise to reform, but reform is not what God wants from us. Our Lord is not in the business of reforming people. He's in the business of renewing people. He doesn't want to make us better. He wants to make us new. He doesn't want to take the old us and clean it up. He wants to make a new us. He wants to make us born again. God desires our repentance and our relationship, not our reform. It's not enough to say to God, I'm guilty, but I'll try not to do that again. What God demands of us is unconditional surrender, completely giving up the right to run our own lives. This is what God seeks from us, and he will not accept any other basis for a relationship with him. You cannot change God's mind about what he has declared in his word. So we have here a denial of the justice of God, a defense of the justice of God, and then in the 35th chapter, we have a description of the justice of God. God is just whether we accept it or not. It makes no difference what we do or what we say. God is who he is, and he's not changeable. He is the immutable, unchanging God of the universe.
1: And that's the teaching of the book of Job and the teaching of the entire word of God. The Bible says, God says, I change not. And the Bible says of the Son of God that he is the same yesterday, today, and forever. You can trust God to be the same. Whenever you are in touch with him, he is the same God. And that is a wonderful truth, and that's part of the majesty of the God that we serve. We'll have part two of this lesson from Job tomorrow, right here on Turning Point. I hope you'll be with us as we continue our discussion of making sense of it all, seeing the world with a biblical perspective. 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

0: Hello. In her recent book, The Power of Meaning, Crafting a Life That Matters, Emily Esterhazy Smith shares stories of people who base their self-worth on their level of education and career achievements. 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But when they failed or struggled, what gave their lives value was gone, and so they fell into despair. Coming up this Sunday, I want to look at what success really is and how we achieve it in God's eyes. 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
0: Have you ever looked at your circumstances and concluded that the timing is just all wrong? The situation is too messy, too complicated, too far gone for anything good to come from it. We've all been there. But what if the very moment that looks most impossible to you is precisely the moment that God has been waiting for? Today on Insight for Living, Chuck Swindoll begins a message that'll challenge everything you think you know about impossible situations. This is the final message in Chuck's 12-part series called How Great is Our God.
2: If you have a copy of the scriptures with you today, will you open your Bible to the third gospel, named the Gospel by Luke, first chapter beginning at verse 26 through verse 38. We have one of the early accounts of that scene where Mary was informed of the plan of God for the bringing of his son, the Messiah. Luke 1:26. Now in the sixth month, the angel Gabriel was sent from God to a city in Galilee called Nazareth, to a virgin engaged to a man whose name was Joseph, of the descendants of David. And the virgin's name was Mary. And coming in, he said to her, "Greetings, favored one, the Lord is with you." She was very perplexed at this statement, kept pondering what kind of salutation this was. The angel said to her, "Do not be afraid, Mary, for you have found favor with God. And behold, you will conceive in your womb and bear a son, and you shall name him Jesus. He will be great, and will be called the Son of the Most High, and the Lord God will give him the throne of his father David, and he will reign over the house of Jacob forever,

0: overshadow you. And for that reason, the Holy Child shall be called the Son of God. And behold, even your relative Elizabeth has also conceived a son in her old age. And she who was called barren is now in her sixth month. For nothing will be impossible with God. And Mary said, behold, the bond slave of the Lord, may it be done to me according to your word. And the angel departed from her.
1: 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Chuck's titled today's message, The Spirit's Most Significant Mission.
0: The old college professor loved to ask each entering class the same question. What would you recommend? And then he spelled out the situation. A middle-aged man was rather ill-tempered and sometimes brutal. According to some reports, he drank too much. He had a hard time holding a job, and he was weak-willed. His wife, she was not well physically. Ultimately, she died of the disease that had plagued her for years, tuberculosis. Of the 8 children born to her, only 3 lived to adulthood. At this particular time and in that region of the world, death rate among children was high. Only 3 out of 5 made it to adulthood. They died of typhoid fever, diphtheria, smallpox, and the most dread of all diseases at the time, syphilis. The woman now discovers she is, again, pregnant. Chances are good she will not live through childbirth. All right, class, what would you recommend? Not surprisingly, the great majority, year after year, almost in unison and without hesitation, in one word announced, abortion. And as they had a chance to explain it, the woman has no reason to give birth, to struggle through the birth and possibly die. Congratulations, said the prof. You have just killed Ludwig von Beethoven. On the 6th of December each year, music lovers the world over pause and recognize the enduring music of this genius, who in less than 60 years on this earth left us with music we love to hear to this day. Most of us had little, if any, awareness of the threatening situation that surrounded his birth. And by the way, his mother lived on, which is often the case. We celebrate the lives of great men and women, some of them having been borderline geniuses during their earthly life, having left great contributions to this earth, and seldom do we pause and think about that which surrounded the pregnancy of their mother and the early childhood of their lives. Travel from the 1770s back a number of centuries to another era and another time, a time when most women needed to think twice before they even gave thought to a new birth. Sherwood Wirt, now gone from us, leaves this in his legacy as he describes the times. The people were being heavily taxed and faced every prospect of sharp increases to cover the expanding military expenses. The threat of world domination by a cruel, ungodly, power-intoxicated band of terrorists was ever just below the threshold of consciousness. Moral deterioration had corrupted the upper levels of society and was moving rapidly into the broad base of the populace. Intense nationalistic feeling was clashing openly with new and sinister forms of imperialism. Conformity was the spirit of the age. Government handouts were being issued with increasing lavishness to keep the population from rising up and throwing out its leaders. Interest rates were spiraling upward in the midst of an inflated economy. External religious observances were considered a political asset. An abnormal emphasis was being placed on sports and athletic competitions. Racial tensions were at the breaking point. The one in charge of the nation was now approving the deaths of babies. In such a time and amid such a people, a child was born to a migrant couple who just signed up for a fresh round of taxation. It doesn't sound like the kind of setting into which you would want

anyone to be born. And if given the opportunity to offer our recommendation, we would probably say, get out of the country at best, or don't even have that child at worst. But God's opinion, which is always greater than ours, stated so clearly in Galatians 4 and verse 4, when the fullness of time came, God sent forth his son. I like the way one of the paraphrases renders it. When the right time came, the time God decided on, he sent his son. It's easy to forget the kind of times into which Jesus was born. And what makes his birth all the more amazing is that it was, in God's estimation, the right moment. Though in the world's eyes, there would have been 100 reasons to choose another time, either before then or after the fact. But those prophecies waited to be fulfilled. And that is what was accomplished according to God's promise, just as he planned it. Some dear friend of our family told Cynthia and me, even before we started having children, if you wait till you can afford them, you'll never have children. Wise words. If God were to wait until time was just right, there would never have been a son sent. But against all the odds, and in spite of the threatening situation that even this young couple faced after the birth, God brought forth his son. And by the way, he had all of the arrangements put together before time ever began. I provided you in my outline today on the reverse side a chart I want you to look at. Sometimes it is difficult to track the original events when they are packed together and covered in various books of the Bible. So I've not only given you the event, but I've also given you the scriptures that you can track from one to the other. There are 10 of them. And they climax, of course, at Luke 2 with the birth of the baby in Bethlehem. The events began with the angel's visit with Zacharias. And then following that, Elizabeth, his wife, has the wonderful news that she will conceive in her old age. Following that, the angel visits with Mary to tell her of this miraculous conception that would soon happen. After that, Mary actually conceives. And then she has this visit with Joseph, which is implied in Matthew's account. Following that, Joseph's initial reaction, which imagination helps us understand, is full of all the struggles any one of us could identify with. And then there's Mary's trip to visit her relative Elizabeth, followed by Joseph's dream and his decision. Early on, he chose that he will simply divorce her, just put her away. In the dream, he realizes from the presence of the angel who visits with him that this is of God. Joseph and Mary are then married, and then shortly thereafter, they're on their way to Bethlehem, where she comes to term and has the child. Those events will help you put the pieces together as various times are mentioned during these next few days regarding our Savior's arrival. What we want to do today is focus on the third of those 10 events, and that would be the visit of Gabriel with Mary, the mother-to-be. The account is in Luke chapter 1, and the main part we're considering is verses 26 to 38. Which really identifies two people and focuses on them. One is an angel named Gabriel, and one is a young woman who is a virgin named Mary. Understand, men and women, that this is a first. This is a first. I know that every year we return to these scenes, and every time we return, if you're not careful, it's sort of a ho-hum. Here we go again with the same story. Though it's the same story, the events surrounding it and the thoughts related to it are all fresh, if you will allow your mind to ponder them. The angel we read in verse 26 is sent from God to a city in Galilee called Nazareth.
But before that is mentioned, we're told it was in the sixth month. If a person is reading the gospel by Luke for the first time, there is only one question that individual would ask. The sixth month of what? The sixth month of the year? The sixth month since he had already told Mary there would be a visit? No, neither of the two. This is the sixth month of Elizabeth's pregnancy. Her relative, up in years, has already been told and has had the thrill of her life to know that she would conceive. She conceives a child, and now the baby's been growing 6 months in her womb. It's in that sixth month the angel Gabriel comes to Mary. I'm sure Mary, the relative of Elizabeth, has had a great delight in thinking what fun it will be to hold that little baby in her arms. Little does Mary realize she'll have her own baby to hold in her arms in 9 months. She would never have anticipated it. But before we get there, look, this appears to be a sudden event. The angel Gabriel is sent from God to a city in Galilee, but it isn't sudden. In the council of divine decrees, before there was ever time on earth, before there was ever matter, before there was a sun, moon, or stars, the Godhead together planned salvation. And in the plan of salvation, it was ordained that this angel be sent on this particular day to this particular woman living in this particular place. The reason I overwork this is because we have no business thinking that because something happens suddenly on earth, that it's sort of a surprise to God. It's as though the heavens are going, wow, we didn't know that was going to happen. Look at this. As a matter of fact, nothing is a surprise to our God. Planning our salvation, knowing our need for the Savior, our God already has put together the plan that on this very day, at this particular time, this angel, the messenger angel, would leave the throne room of the Father and come to this earth. And we read he would come to the city in Galilee called Nazareth. The reason Luke writes it like that is because there were people reading it for the first time who would not know where Nazareth was. His gospel would spread across the whole known world, but who ever heard of Nazareth? It's a tiny place. And if you think Nazareth is small, Bethlehem is even smaller. I mean, to us, Bethlehem is, whoa, Bethlehem. And then you go there and you say, as you look at that, that's it? Is that all there is to Bethlehem? And Nazareth, he has to tell him it's in Galilee. And if that's obscure, think of trying to find the woman there that he was, oh, there was no trouble finding her. Remember, he's sent from God. And never forget, when something occurs in your life, it's been allowed by God. Don't look upon it as a coincidence. Don't think of it as just being in the right place at the right time. I spoke last week on unidentified inner promptings. I call them UIPs. Oh, you should read my emails this week. People have gotten UIPs all over the place. Some of them, I'm not sure they're UIPs, but that's okay. Others, they have genuinely been. One lady stood in tears this morning to tell me about an event that she said, you would not believe how this occurred. I said, I believe it. As a matter of fact, God planned it. Mary knows nothing of it. She's never read Luke 1. She's just living her life, doing whatever a young Jewish teenager would be doing. But never doubt it. The destination is determined. The person is selected. The situation is complicated. And the mission is humanly impossible. All four are true. Let me unpack them. First, the destination. The angel was to go to the city called, really we would call it a village, called Nazareth. Nazareth is where Mary lived, it's where Joseph lived, it's where they have been betrothed. Unlike today, in those days, in a Jewish marriage, there was the commitment to one another followed by the signing of a betrothal covenant,
which lasted usually about a year. During that year, they were known as husband and wife. Though they didn't live together, they were not intimate with one another. They were seen as husband and wife, which explains why he is called her husband on occasion, though they've not actually been married.

But the betrothal was a permanent engagement, could be broken only by divorce, or in the case of unfaithfulness, stoning. They are committed to one another in this betrothal, and the angel is to find her in the city of Nazareth, and he does so. So the person is selected. She is a virgin. Parthenos is the Greek term, one who has never been intimate with a man. Parthenos. It's used also by Matthew in his account. And here it's used in Luke. She is the virgin. Never knew a man. Now the situation is complicated. Complicated. Why? Because the plan of God required depositing on this earth a sinless but very human individual. How do you get a child born without sin who comes from the womb of his mother or her mother? How do you do that? The possibilities get a little bit complicated. I took my time this week to think through what those possibilities were. Listen to them. First, God could have chosen a human mother and a human father and then put the baby there and have them have the child. The problem is you've got a sinful product. I know, everyone but your grandchild falls in the category, but trust me, every person born on this earth is a sinner, except Jesus. How do you do that? Can't come from just an average man and woman that's the result of intercourse and then the baby 9 months later is born. You'd have a sinful child. And through God's plan, all the way back to the fall of Adam, sin entered into the world and death by sin. So death passed upon all men and women. We are sinners by birth, by choice, and by nature. So he can't use an

0: Well, the second possibility is neither one. Just leave a divinely given gift on a doorstep. Mary finds the baby and claims it. The problem there, he's not truly human. Hasn't had a birth, so that won't work. The third possibility is to send a soul and spirit to live in a person already on earth. The problem is it would not be his own body, nor could it be said that he is truly human, but has in fact been brought into a life. So this leaves only the option, number four, the supernatural conception. The womb of Mary would be that earthly vehicle. However, the embryo would bypass the contamination with sin, since the tiny speck of life within Mary's womb would have been made possible, as we're going to read, by the Holy Spirit. The miracle is often called the virgin birth miracle. It's the virgin conception that is miraculous. The fact that a virgin could conceive is the miracle. The birth is very normal after the full 9 months have run their course. Never before, never since has this ever occurred. So now we come to this impossible situation, and I love it that it's impossible. I love it when God does the impossible. G. Campbell Morgan writes this: he was the God-man, not God indwelling a man, of such there have been many, not a man deified, of such there have been none, save in the myths of the pagan systems of thought, but God and man combining in one personality the two natures, a perpetual enigma and mystery baffling the possibility of explanation. Having read that, I'm now going to explain what baffles the possibility of explanation. Always makes me smile when I think about that. Like the statement, thanks be to God for his gift, too wonderful for words. And then I speak on it for 30 minutes to give you the words that are too wonderful for us to grasp. How do we really put it all together? How do we make sense out of what is absolutely impossible? You just keep reading the text. You keep reading the Holy Word of God. He comes to a virgin engaged to a man whose name was Joseph. Of the descendants of David, and the virgin's name was Mary. Remember, she wasn't expecting it. It was an absolute sudden surprise to her. She looks up and she sees the visible manifestation of an angelic being. Coming in, he said to her, "Hail, favored one. The Lord is with you." You're not surprised to read that she was very perplexed, verse 29. She's not questioning it. In fact, she's not disagreeing with it. She's just puzzled by it. How could this be? I've never been intimate with Joseph. I do not know a man.
1: Mary was perplexed, puzzled, but not resistant, just completely overwhelmed by something she never saw coming. And if you've ever stood in a moment like that, wondering how God could possibly work through circumstances this unexpected, please keep listening as Chuck Swindoll continues to let this beautiful story unfold before us. This is Insight for Living. Chuck's titled his message, "The Spirit's Most Significant Mission." And it's the final installment in Chuck's 12-part teaching series called How Great is Our God? To learn more about God and the character traits that set him above all, do be sure to access the helpful resources from Insight for Living UK, such as our insightful Bible study workbook and the audio messages that accompany this series. 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
8: We are hard-pressed on every side, but not crushed. Perplexed, but not in despair. Persecuted, but not abandoned. Struck down, but not destroyed. Therefore, we do not lose heart. Though outwardly we are wasting away, yet inwardly we are being renewed day by day. For our light and momentary troubles are achieving for us an eternal glory that far outweighs them all. So we fix our eyes not on what is seen, but on what is unseen. For what is seen is temporary, but what is unseen is eternal.

0: most single bus fares in England will be capped at £2 from January. Devolved governments will get funding to do the same. Most of the £454 million cost is coming from a reallocation of money earmarked for international climate finance. Critics question the maths, arguing yesterday's VAT cut on electricity bills relies on scrapping an unfunded scheme. Sky's Alexandra Rogers says Andy Burnham's making the cost of living a government priority.
1: Andy Burnham really set out his intention early yesterday in that first meeting of the cabinet, telling those around the cabinet table that they had to be a cost of living government, that people should have the sense that help is coming, and he kept using the word hope.
0: A 36-year-old man is due to appear in court in Ireland this morning, charged with a serious assault at a church yesterday. A woman in her 50s was seriously injured in the incident, which occurred shortly before 10 a.m. at Holy Cross Church in County Waterford. The woman is said to be a member of a local Legion of Mary group who regularly recites the rosary before morning mass at the church. The church is set to reopen this morning. Two of PC Andrew Harper's killers may be eligible for early release under plans to ease prison overcrowding. The officer was dragged behind a car in Berkshire in 2019. Speaking 2 years later, his widow Lissy spoke about her successful campaign to see mandatory life sentences for anyone who kills an emergency worker, though it doesn't apply in her late husband's case.
2: I remember sitting in the garden having a conversation about why we needed to do this, and it started with a sense of feeling of injustice, feeling of anger, and this isn't right, and something needs to change.
0: US Defence Secretary Pete Hegseth says the war with Iran has now cost £28 billion. He's asking Congress to approve additional defence funding. His appearance before a Senate committee was repeatedly interrupted by anti-war protesters. America has recently resumed airstrikes on Iran after three US soldiers were killed. The Environment Agency says it's carefully The Environment Agency says it's carefully considering new findings revealing hundreds of chemicals at illegal waste sites. At one location in England, analysis found almost four times as many toxins than typically found in car exhaust emissions. The Swiss Evangelical Alliance is challenging a recent amendment that bans councils in the Canton of Geneva from wearing visible religious symbols. A statement said while it supports a secular state that guarantees neutrality and religious peace, religious beliefs in democratic spaces shouldn't be suppressed. The alliance said the final decision in Geneva would likely influence other Swiss cantons. And a rare sighting of a puffin chick known as a puffling has given conservationists fresh hope for Dorset's dwindling puffin population. It's the first confirmed puffling seen in Purbeck for 30 years, where just three breeding pairs remain on mainland England's south coast.
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0: Well, it's a rather warm start across much of the UK this Wednesday. Southern England is already seeing mild conditions, with London at around 18 degrees Celsius. And we're anticipating glorious sunshine and highs well into the upper 20s later. Wales can expect a fine, dry day with plenty of sunshine and warmth. In Scotland, a cloudier start at around 16 Celsius, though the sun should soon break through. Northern Ireland is also mostly cloudy, with Belfast at 16 Celsius, but brightening up for many. That's your latest from the Premier News team. For more stories from a Christian perspective, head to premierchristian.news.
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4: 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But coming up on the show this morning, tent, check. 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Bible, got that as well. Are you getting ready for a Christian festival this summer? What's so special, though, about worshipping under canvas with your brothers and sisters in Christ? And how do you avoid FOMO if you're staying at home this summer? We'll be looking ahead to the summer season of Christian festivals this morning.

0: But as a Christian, you're also probably trying to avoid swearing if you can. But do your own personal expletives count? You know, the words that you use instead of swear words that make you feel better. But actually, are they any different, really? We're going to be delving into that together this morning. But before all of that, let's just take these first few moments of the day to center ourselves on God, to read his word, and to bring our prayers and requests to him. If you've got something on your mind this morning and you'd like a bit of prayer support, do get in touch right now, studio@premier.org.uk, or text me 66777, starting your message with the word Premier. And we'll have that time of prayer together after we've heard from Jonathan Edwards with today's Be Still and Know.
1: 1 Corinthians chapter 13, verses 8, 9 and 13. Love never fails. But where there are prophecies, they will cease. Where there are tongues, they will be stilled. Where there's knowledge, it'll pass away. For we know in part, and we prophesy in part. And now these three remain, faith, hope, and love. But the greatest of these is love. I don't know about you, but I don't like throwing things away. Whether it's a kettle, an iron, a car, or a laptop, I'm always inclined to hang on to them for as long as possible. However, the truth is, of course, that all our possessions have a limited life. Much as we might love them, they don't last forever. The same principle exists in the spiritual realm as well. Our spiritual gifts are a wonderful blessing, but they come to an end. Speaking in tongues, prophecy, preaching, and words of knowledge are all amazing gifts of God, but the day will come when they are silent. There'll be no more need for them. However, some things do last forever. Paul lists them as faith, hope, and love, but one shines above them all, and that's love. Isn't that a wonderful thought, that the love that we show day by day never comes to an end? It's a reflection of God's eternal nature, and so every time we reach out to another person and truly love them, we're sharing in the stream of God's eternal love. There is, therefore, nothing more important that we can ever do than love. So let me ask you a question. In what way are you encouraged by the fact that love never ends? And now let's pray together. Thank you, Lord, that your love never ends. Help us to devote more of our lives to sharing the eternal gift of love. Amen. I'm so glad you joined me today, and I encourage you to join me every day for Be Still and Know here on Premier. Or you might like to join the thousands of people who listen to this on podcast, which is, of course, available at any time. I hope you have a great day today. God bless you.
0: Thanks, Jonathan, for bringing to light that beautiful scripture about the things that we don't quite understand yet, seeing through a glass darkly, as one of the Bible translations used to have it. We're going to have our time of prayer in just a moment. Time for one or two more prayer requests if you'd like to get them into me, studio@premier.org.uk, or text me 66777, starting your message with the word Premier. We'll pray together after this.

has come to you at time of prayer now. Thanks so much for your prayer requests. Good to know what's going on in your life and how we can pray. First up, a simple prayer to improve Helen's health. Thank you, God, that you know and you love Helen. You know what's going on for her. And maybe she's got health challenges in various things in her body. So we just pray now for your Holy Spirit to fill her as she comes to you this morning in prayer, offering herself to you. Would you fill her, Lord, in every part of her body? May she feel the power of the risen Jesus working in her to bring full recovery to where there is injury and to rid her of sickness and disease. In Jesus' name we pray. Emily's struggling with a relationship issue, feeling a bit pushed to one side by a friend's boyfriend who seems to be very controlling, and you're also struggling with physical pain as well. So we just pray for real insight into the best way to deal with this friendship situation, that God would give you grace where it's needed, but also courage and confidence if there's things you need to call out, and also that you'd be able to treat your friend with the kindness she needs as well if this is a difficult situation for her. Pray for the real wisdom that only comes from God for you today, Emily. Tony in Derby asks us to pray for Luke, who goes into hospital today for further tests and to start treatment. It's been a long road for Luke to get this far, and he's a bit worried about the days ahead. So Lord, we lift up Luke, trusting him to you, knowing that you know the full scenario and what's going on in his body. Thank you that he's got a treatment plan sorted out. And we do pray for the skill of the surgeons and the efficaciousness of the medicine, if that's a word. And Lord, we pray most of all for your healing power in and on Luke's body, Lord, as he comes to you this morning and receives this treatment. May he get treatment from the Most High God as well. George, just praying with you. You've got a sharp pain in your left leg, which hurts and is affecting your mobility. You've got to go to work today, and it's a busy day as well. So praying for healing and mental and physical strength in Jesus' name. Lord, in Jesus' name, we lift up George's and his leg. Whatever's causing that pain, Lord, may it come to light. We speak to his muscles, his blood vessels, his nerves, everything to do with his mobility. And we speak a freedom of movement, strength and power to George's leg in Jesus' name. Amen. Beryl, praying with you for Doreen to get the right carers. She's confined to her bed and she needs to get the right help. Lord, we pray for wisdom and clarity.

0: for the team around Doreen, and that she would get the help and support that she needs. And maybe the family of God around her will also be a help with that too. Alison, we continue to lift you and Joe up in prayer in this transitional time for you. And Tarina, our resident royal watcher, tells us that it's Prince George's birthday today, and so we're wishing him a happy birthday. And Lord, we do use this as a moment to pray for our royal family. So often in the news, those children having to grow up in the public eye, in that goldfish bowl. And we do pray, but specifically for George, Lord, that young though he is, he may get a sense of your presence and your calling on his life. And either through his parents or the churches he goes to with his parents and at school, just pray that there'd be that spark of God that catches his attention and that he would begin to know you and follow you. I'm going to send all these prayers to Premier Lifeline, where the team are going to pray for you again. But if you want to talk to somebody on the phone and pray with them, you can do that from 9 in the morning till 5 in the afternoon. And the number to call is 0300 111 0101. 0300 111 0101. That's Premier Lifeline. Richard's going to bring us our Psalm of the Day now.
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2: I am Richard from Mitcham Junction, and one of my favourite psalms is Psalm 100, which goes like, "Make a joyful noise to the Lord, all you lands. Serve the Lord with gladness. Come before his presence with singing. Know that the Lord, he is God. It is he who made us, and not we ourselves. We are his people and the sheep of his pasture. Enter into his gates with thanksgiving and into his courts with praise. Be thankful to him and bless his name. For the Lord is good, his mercy is everlasting, and his truth endures to all generations." Verse 3, which says, "Know that the Lord, he is God. It is he who made us, and not we ourselves." Anytime I'm in any challenges, I always have to remind myself that the Lord is the one who is in control. It is he who made me, and he will always make a way for me. So I can always enter into his gates with thanksgiving, knowing that he is in control. And so I can be thankful to him, knowing that he is good and his mercy is everlasting.
0: Thanks so much to Richard for sharing his Psalm of the Day. Now, what about yours? Where have you been going in the Psalms recently, and how's that been speaking to you? I'd love you to share it with us here on the programme. All you need to do is record it as a voice note on WhatsApp and send it to me on 0303 040 1000, 0303 040 1000, or you can send me an email, studio@premier.org.uk, and one of the team will be in touch to record your Psalm of the Day. We'd really love to hear it.
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0: Okay, it's 18 minutes past seven. Let's look at the top stories of the day. Most single bus fares in England are to be capped at £2 from next year. And Andy Burnham is making the cost of living a focus of his new government. A 36-year-old man is due to appear in court in Ireland this morning, charged with a serious assault at a church in County Waterford yesterday, where a woman in her 50s was seriously injured. And two men who were jailed for killing a police officer could be eligible for early release under a scheme to ease prison overcrowding. PC Andrew Harper died on duty in 2019 while responding to a burglary. Let's have a look at the papers, and lots of the front pages this morning focus on distressing details of the murder of the Christian former MP Anne Widdecombe. I'm not going to read them because they're pretty graphic this morning. But other headlines focus on political things. The Mail, who's going to pay for the bill for Andy's largesse? The iPaper, cost of living, cost of living, cost of living. Again, echoing Andy Burnham's main priorities as Prime Minister. The Guardian, Burnham implores Cabinet to find ways to tackle cost of living crisis. The Times, Burnham signals cuts to pay for spending pledges. I misread that and thought he was going to suggest cutting his own pay to fund some of those spending pledges, but I think cuts, comma, to pay for spending pledges. And The Telegraph, PC Harper's killers set for early release. Let's have a look at the news, though, through the eyes of our guest this morning, Jane Kirby, also

0: author and editor of Truth Magazine, joins us. Good morning.
1: Good morning, Esther. Lovely to see you today.
0: Always good to have you with us this morning. And what have you been finding in your newsfeed, Jane?
1: Well, the first piece I've chosen is about the Number 10 North and Andy Burnham planning a new branch of Downing Street in Manchester. And so they're going to be offering relocation packages to civil servants to encourage them to move. And it could eventually involve around 300 staff. And supporters say it will help to rebalance the country, so shifting some of the power to the north. But critics might say whether moving offices will really change how government operates. And I used to live in London, and I remember when the BBC relocated to Manchester, and I thought, oh, this is outrageous. Why are they moving, you know, an established organisation that's sort of grounded in London? But when I moved outside of London, I started to realise actually there is a world outside.
0: There is a life outside of London, yes. Well, it's funny you mentioned that, because I was working at the BBC when they were moving some departments to Manchester. It's quite a few years ago now. And it was a big upheaval. And of course, you still have the case where some, you know, key people are still living and working in London, but going up to Manchester for their shows. But I think the difference that it's made is that, it takes maybe 10, 15 years for those changes to be felt, because then local people to Manchester get to work in the support areas, and then they also get into, you know, into the kind of more high profile areas. So I think it does make a difference, but it takes a while for that to be felt, I think.
1: Yes, I think it's a very positive move, because London is very busy and crowded. But also we want more opportunity to move throughout the country for, you know, to be equality throughout the nation, so everybody gets an opportunity to work in creative industries, work in government. You know, all of these opportunities need to be opened up to a wider field.
0: So it's a good move, even though it's a bit disruptive. I think actually you've got to make these big bold moves. Then of course, you know, you might get Newcastle or Glasgow or Truro saying, well, what about us? We need a number 10 too. But that's all part of the picture, I imagine, as well. What else have you noticed?
1: Yes, so the second story actually relates to the cost of living crisis, but it's a guy, is the headline is, and it's from The Guardian, a guy did a runner in a Jaguar, the petrol theft scandal, and the garage owner struggling to stop it. And what's happening is there's been much more petrol theft. So people who are driving to their fuel station, filling up their tanks, and then driving away. And it's becoming almost a daily occurrence in some areas of the country, and it's linked to the rise and increase in fuel prices. And I think it's difficult, isn't it? Because we know now that energy companies are making record profits. And it's not to say that this, obviously, stealing is never it's never right. And the commandment, thou shalt not steal, hasn't gone out of date. But what's beneath the surface of this? Why is there? I mean, obviously, because prices have increased. But what is driving ordinary people to make those sort of decisions? It's very, very tricky and also disturbing. I found myself feeling really sad about it.
0: Yeah, I'm just having a look at the article you've sent. I said you have to be quite organised though, because normally they've got cameras, haven't they? They get your number plate. We did actually once upon a time completely forget to pay for petrol, and about 2 weeks later, policemen turned up at our doorstep saying, "Did you fill up and drive away?" No, of course we didn't, and then we realised we had. So actually, you know, I guess you've got to kind of practically, you've got to disguise your number plate, haven't you? Or I don't know.
1: Yes, I mean,
0: I'm fascinated about how it works. Not that I'm going to do it.
1: No. Well, not every garage has number plate recognition. Some do. But there is also a problem with that technology, that sometimes it misreads. Or so one family in Manchester were banned from 1,200 garages accidentally.
0: Oh.
1: They hadn't. Yeah, so it's not foolproof.
0: Okay,
1: so it is tricky. I mean, we have enough technology out there to solve this problem, but also to think of what's behind it and why we are seeing such an increase. You know, is it opportunism? You know, what's causing it? But one thing that I am reminded of is in Jeremiah 29:7, it says, seek the peace.

0: and prosperity of the city to which I've carried you. And just thinking, as Christians, what can we be doing? It's not just fuel theft that's increasing, is it? It's theft, you know, people shoplifting. What can we be doing to, you know, help to bring change?
1: And of course, you know, for some people, it really is need that drives this. But for others, mm-hmm. you know, it's opportunism, and it's, you know, that sense of lawlessness as well. And that also has a spiritual effect on the places where we live.

0: you probably have heard, Esther, about Colombia and how the churches gathered together to fast and pray in the darkest days of the drug cartels and crime, and how they saw the spiritual atmosphere shift and people coming to faith and, you know, gang members repenting. So we can make a difference through prayer. We really can.
1: That's really encouraging. So if you're filling up at the petrol station in your local area today, and you've got those 30 seconds where you're watching the kind of numbers go up on the screen to see how much is in there, stopping at £30 or whatever you put in, use that moment to pray, right? To pray for your local petrol station, pray for your local

0: when someone brings a practical idea of something we could do. Finally, we've been hearing in the news about pufflings, which are baby puffins, and possibly one of the cutest words ever, pufflings. But you've got a nature story as well, Jane.
1: I have, and I love this story. The first wild beaver's been born in Staffordshire for the first time in centuries, and the birth follows years of careful conservation work to restore habitats and create the right conditions for these animals to return. And beavers are amazing creatures. They're sometimes called nature's engineers because they build dams and they create wetlands that can support many other species. And their return is being seen as a sign that with patience, care, and care, damaged environments can be restored. And it reminds me of, you know, the power of restoration. And, you know, with time and care, things can be restored. And in a world that there is so many discouraging and saddening stories, we can seek restoration. We can bring life to new habitats. And we are called to work and take care of creation. So this is such a beautiful story of restoration, and it brings so much hope.
0: I love that. And looking at how we can just give nature, give creation a helping hand to restore itself as well. And that is part of our stewardship, isn't it, as the people of God on earth?
1: Yeah, exactly. It's part of our remit, isn't it, of care. We've been given authority over creation, so we need to take care of it and look after it and not think it's somebody else's job. It's part of, you know, one day we will be called to account.
0: Yeah.
1: So
0: yeah, there we go. It's also very educational, because I've also learned what a baby beaver is called. Do you know from your article?
1: We didn't see that. What is it?
0: It's a kit, apparently. Not a kid, but a kit.
1: As in kitten,
0: I suppose. Yeah, it's rather cute. There we go. Two new words I've learnt today. This is very educational for a Wednesday. Jane, always lovely to have your take on the day's news. I wonder if you'd wrap up some of these thoughts in a prayer for us.
1: Yeah. Heavenly Father, we thank you that you care about every detail in our lives. And we give you the detail of our lives today. We pray for your blessing on all of these stories and all of the people involved in them. Will you move in our hearts and in our countries? And I pray also for an opportunity to speak to those petrol forecourt managers in the name of Jesus. Amen.
0: Amen. Jane Kirby, thank you so much for joining us this morning. Jane is an author with a new book coming out soon, I think.
1: Right? I have. Shall I tell you what it's called?
0: Go on.
1: It's called Few Things Are Needed, and it's coming out in October.
0: Can't wait for that. Well, I can, because I've actually read it already, but I can highly recommend it when it comes out. You can tell us more about it nearer the time. Jane Kirby from Truth Magazine with her prayers for us this morning and her news feed. Donna's going to bring you the headlines in just a moment. After that, we're looking ahead to the summer season of Christian festivals around the UK.
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8: Good morning. Here are the headlines. Andy Burnham's bringing back the £2 cap on most single bus fares in England from January as his government makes the cost of living a priority. We're told the move will be funded by money earmarked for international climate finance and existing cash for transport. Inflation eased to 2%.

0: 5.6% in June due to lower fuel prices and a drop in the pace of rising food costs. A 36-year-old man is due to appear in court in Ireland this morning, charged with a serious assault at a church in County Waterford yesterday. A woman in her 50s was seriously injured in the incident. Two men jailed for killing a police officer could be eligible for early release under a scheme to ease prison overcrowding. PC Andrew Harper died on duty in 2019 while responding to a burglary. Wooden beams believed to be more than 2,500 years old have been discovered in a Jerusalem car park. The beams were found during excavations in the city of David and are believed to have once formed part of the roof of a first temple period building. And the Church of England has unveiled 5 new pilgrimage routes across the north of England, inviting people to walk, pray and explore the region's Christian heritage. And those are this morning's latest headlines.
1: Thanks very much, Donna. 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
1: 7:33 this Wednesday morning. Are you busy getting your packing list ready for a Christian festival somewhere around the nation this summer? And if you're not, how do you avoid FOMO if you're not going to be there, getting wet or getting sunburnt and worshipping in a big top with other Christians? We'll be meeting 3 Christian festival leaders in just a moment. Maybe you've got a question, a comment, some feedback or a story to share. studio@premier.org.uk. Text me 66777 starting your message with the word Premier. What makes for a great Christian festival experience? 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

0: Great stuff from Cooled Out Music at 7:36 this Wednesday morning. What makes for a great Christian festival? What does it take to put one together? From multi-day worship sets to small-scale gatherings on a farm, there's plenty to choose from. Here's 20 of them in 20 seconds. I feel like I need a timer for this. Big Church Festival, New Wine United Creation Fest, Spring Harvest, Wildfires Festival, Keswick Convention, Big Church Festival. That's twice there. Oh, that's 19 then. Limitless Festival, Eden Festival, The Gathering Festival, Catalyst Festival, Dale's Bible Week, Revive, Word Alive, New Day, Greenbelt, Faith Camp, David's Tent, HTB Focus, Surf Stage. I've probably got room for one more because I've repeated one. But anyway, there we go. That's a pretty good rundown of some of the Christian festivals taking place this summer. And three festival heads are with me now. Rich Johnson is the national leader of New Wine Festival, a six-day event starting next Tuesday. Reverend Tim Alford is the national director of the youth festival Limitless, which kicks off on the 5th of August. And Sarah Yardley is a speaker and part of the team at Wildfires Festival. She used to head up Creation Fest in Cornwall. Good morning. Amazing to have you all in the same virtual space at the same time.
1: Oh, it's a joy.
0: So clearly not...
2: All you had to do was say that this group of guys was going to be on the call, and I was there in a heartbeat.
0: Well, there you go. It is really great to have you all together. But let's have a quick look at your own festivals in question. Rich, you told Premier Christianity Sam Hales recently on the Profile podcast that you're emphasising connection over content and you're not advertising big name speakers to sell tickets. Tell me why you're doing that or not doing that.
1: Yeah, I think we live in a world, don't we, where there's more content than we can ever consume. You just need to open up your phone, Spotify, whatever app you use to get podcasts, YouTube. In the olden days, festivals, certainly like New Wine, which has been around for a while, you know, one of the things you would go to this festival for was great content, but now you don't need to do that. So we've really reprogrammed our event to emphasize connection with God, connection with yourself, connection with your church, connection with other people, and the bigger story that you're part of. And so less content, more space, more time for community, for having fun, for reflecting, for praying, all that sort of stuff.
0: And what's the impact of that been? Have you noticed people saying, yes, but who's on the main stage?
1: Do you know, it's really interesting. Not at all. I think what it's done is I think it's made people think, why am I coming to whichever festival it is? I think we're all very similar in terms of how we operate. So for certainly for the New Wine family of churches, the emphasis has really become, we're part of New Wine. This is our big family. We're gathering for the family gathering. And so we're going to come regardless of who we've invited to be the Bible teacher for the week or the evening celebration speakers. It's not that they don't matter. It's just that the driver isn't, I'm going to hear that person. It's, I'm going to be with my people.
0: It's like a mystery bag, isn't it? I love that. Tim, I suppose with young people, actually, are big name speakers or musicians a draw, or actually are they mostly coming to be with each other?
3: Yeah, I think it's the latter. Like, you know, for most young people, even the names that we would know well, who, you know, speak on the circuit or whatever it is, that wouldn't mean anything to the majority of young people who would gather at Limitless Festival. And so, yeah, similarly to what Rich said, I think it's the community. It's the chance to go away with their friends from their youth group, to connect with other young people, and just to be part of that environment and to have that time, that focused time away from their day-to-day life to meet with Jesus. That's the draw.
0: Sarah, how do we avoid festival or conference burnout when you know, there's so many things programmed, there's so much content, as Rich says, that actually you get your notebook full, your schedule's full, from early morning prayer to sort of late night comedy. How do we make the most of it without being exhausted by the end of it?
2: You know, one of the lovely things, I'm literally on site at Wildfires from this day forward, and I'm preparing myself mentally for these 18-hour days, right? Like, there's never a dull moment. Actually, sometimes it's a 21-hour day. They've given me a 4 a.m. worship slot to lead. Bless God.
0: No.
2: In the same
0: Ouch. Yeah,
2: I told Pete Hughes I'm my most prophetic at 4 a.m., and Tim Alford can vouch for that. I think the way we do it is you get your little gems and you hold on to those. And so what you're not trying to do is remember everything that everybody has said, go to every seminar, go to every session, and engorge on everything. What you're doing is you're looking around and you're looking for the gold that God has for you. And then you're holding on to and treasuring that little bit of gold. And I think when you walk into a festival or gathering and just think, gosh, I can't do it all, I was never meant to, but there's gold here for me, that's where you end up walking away with treasure for the long haul.
0: So I suppose we need to ask God where to go on our schedule rather than just book everything in. Rich, what about you? How do we avoid that burnout feeling, that pressure of trying to pack it all in?
1: Yeah, I think it's, I often say to people who, certainly from our church, who are coming for the first time, you don't have to go to everything. We are able to put most of our content, we record it, put it up on our New Wine Online platform. So you

0: can access other stuff the rest of the year. And so actually, I think Sarah's right. Where are you at with the Lord? What's he got for you this week at New Wine or Wildfires or Limitless, wherever you are, focus. And try and just prioritize that. I think the big gift of these weeks is that you're away from home, you're away from work, you're away from the washing and the DIY. And actually the gift that we really need to embrace is the space and time that that affords to talk with people deeper than you perhaps normally get to, you know, those longer conversations that you'd love to have, but Sundays are often quite kind of pressured, aren't they, in church life? And so to take the time to do that, but also to have space to pray. You know, one of the great things about the sites we're all on is that there's space to go for walks, there's quiet corners, you can find a tree, sit in a cafe, and take it. So I really encourage people to think of it as a bit of a retreat week. It sounds crazy given how many people there are and how much is going on, but you can retreat within the midst of a festival.
1: Yeah, that's a good tip there. But it's not easy to pull off one of these big events. John Collins, who is the chief executive of Live, that's the body that represents the UK's live music industry, says that independent festival organisers basically eat and drink risk. And there were 43 cancellations or postponements in the last year, according to the Association of Independent Festivals. So what does that feel like, Tim, when you've got thousands and thousands of going out on hire and logistics and maybe not so many ticket sales coming in? How do you balance that, the financial risk, with trusting that God is doing something in the midst of this?
2: But I mean, the truth is it's incredibly difficult. There's no way to kind of dress that up, to be honest. And especially, I know the guys would say something similar, but because we're working with young people, we work really hard to keep that ticket price as low as we possibly can, because we do not want Limitless Festival to only be accessible to the middle classes. You know, we want young people, whatever their socioeconomic background, to be able to access the gathering. And we want that parent who's got three kids to be able to afford to send them. And so we're constantly going through the budgets, you know, with the finest of tooth combs to try and, you know, reduce the cost and keep everything to a minimum and keep that ticket price as low as we possibly can to make it as accessible as possible. And so you're right. Therefore, you end up on this kind of tightrope. But, you know, what I would say is that I've been doing this a number of years now, and God is faithful. And so many times I've felt like we've been staring down the barrel, and I've said, I don't know how this is, we're gonna pull this off, but God makes a way, doesn't he? You know, it's a bit cheesy, but they say where God guides, he provides. Yeah. And there's a truth to that. You know, my God will supply all my needs according to his riches in glory in Christ Jesus. The Lord does not lack resource. Mm. He is able to make a way. And so I've learned to do everything that I can, and for our team to do everything that we can, and then to trust the Lord with the things that we can't.
1: Yeah. What are the other challenges going on behind the scenes? Sarah, I think the first time I ever spoke to you on the show was from Creation Fest, where you had literally had a hurricane whip through the site, and behind you were people trying to repair tents and sheds and things. When everybody's lifting their hands in worship and having a wonderful encounter with God, what are the challenges behind the scenes that we don't know about?
3: Do you know what, Esther? Creation Fest has some of the most wild stories known to man. And I would imagine Rich and Tim can like go neck for neck with me with these, but we've had births on site. We've had deaths on site. We've had hurricanes that have shut down the event. We've had moments where we had threats of terrorist attacks, where someone's literally said, we're going to come on site with a gun out of anger. I mean, literally imagine the wildness. Yeah. And whatever you can imagine, it's probably happened. We've got some stories I'm probably not going to tell on Christian radio that happened on site. I think one of the realities of these moments is I often looked at my role when my full-time role was leading a festival. It's just a little bit of a microcosm of what we all get to do in the family of God, but compressed into stewarding it for an enormous group at a period of time. And I always love that story where Jesus goes to the festival with his parents and he's 12 years old and they go for a whole day and don't even realize that he's not with them anymore. Like, that kind of sums up festival life, right? Jesus and his 12-year-old Jesus and his parents are like, we've gone a day's journey. He's doing okay. He's fine. He's somewhere. And then they're like, oh, our son is still somewhere else. Yeah.

0: Yeah.
1: There's so much happening that we get pulled in lots of different directions, but the thread that I think holds all of our festivals together is we're passionate about people encountering God.
2: Mm. Yeah.
1: So whatever the shape, the format, the way that that is, we encounter these wild stories, but we're all about bringing people to a place where they're encountering the presence of a living and loving God.
3: If you're just joining us, we're looking ahead to the summer of Christian festivals, lots of them happening, large and small, some of them near you, some of them might take a day's journey or so. But I'm asking you this morning, what makes for a great Christian festival? Some of your comments coming through on Facebook. Here's a really important one from Deirdre. Good pastoral considerations for people's accessibility needs and a welcome for all, so there are no barriers as to who can attend, and extra support for those who need it. So logistics really important. Important there. Danny says this though, spiritual brothers and sisters in Christ Jesus singing, praising and dancing like David did, only for the King of Kings and Lord of Lords. So a party on earth reflecting the party in heaven is what Danny's looking forward to. And Ant says the whole gospel being shared and preached. But there's a challenge here from Mark. He's an evangelistic Christian rap artist, MC Tempo. Quick plug for you there, Mark. I actually prefer performing at secular events rather than Christian festivals, he says. My conviction is that our primary calling is to reach the lost, not to entertain the saints, because we'll have eternity to enjoy fellowship together. Rich, what do you think of Mark's comments there? Should we actually be focusing our attentions and energies to go outwards rather than to gather as a body?
0: Well, I think it's both and. So I think the big vision for all our festivals is very much about equipping and empowering and envisioning the saints for that work. So we talk in New Wine about the other 51 weeks. This week coming up for us, our team are already on site building the New Wine festival 2 weeks out. But we're doing 1 week in part so that the church, wherever it is around the country, can outwork its calling with fresh confidence, fresh courage, fresh creativity, all those things that come from taking that week to gather together, to be taught well, to reconnect with God, to hear God prophetically. You know, I can tell you story after story of amazing things that have been birthed for mission and evangelism in big top encounters that people have had because they've taken time out to retreat and to seek after God. So I think he's absolutely right. We should be on the front foot, particularly in this cultural moment, right, where there's this slow grip of a spiritual awakening happening. But my heart would be that when people leave New Wine, and I'm sure it's the same for these guys, is that they go back to their communities thinking, right, come on, Lord, what can you do through me and my church the other 51 weeks?
2: Yeah, and just to throw in there, Rich, as well, with that, in terms of that gospel opportunity. In fact, gospel opportunity is one of our kind of four kind of core values at the Women's Festival. And over the last 4 years, we've seen more than 2,500 young people respond to the gospel at the Women's Festival. Yeah. So for evangelism, for the gospel, we've found it to be incredibly fruitful. And we're really clear when we're presenting the gospel about what that means, what it is you're responding to, and the fact that if you've never given your life to Jesus before and you would like to do that for the first time, more than 2,500 responses to the gospel over the last 4 years. So these places are incredibly fruitful for mission, for evangelism, for the gospel as well.
3: Yeah, I know that Creation Fest, Sarah, always had a real evangelistic heart as well, didn't it?
1: Yeah, I think one of the beauties of the way Rich phrased it is it is so much a both and. These guys and I are so cheerleading each other. I think one of my favorite stories from Creation Fest is a father and a daughter who both became Christians on the same night. And there was this beautiful moment where the father had dropped the daughter off, and she's in the event, which at that point and has always been intentionally evangelistic. What does it mean to follow Jesus? We'd love to invite you into the kingdom. The daughter goes forward for this altar call to give her life to Christ, not realizing that her dad has come back to the site, parked in the car park, walked down, and then also is coming forward to respond to the gospel.
2: So
1: and
2: good.
1: 20 years later, they're still in love with Jesus, and so many kind of beautiful moments around those bold, clear gospel invitations. And I think actually quite a lot of that, as Tim said, does happen at Christian festivals as well, particularly for those under 18s. 83% of people who make a decision for Jesus make it before they're age 18.
3: Come on. Yeah. Let's share a couple of favourite stories. Tim, last time you were on with us, you told us an incredible story about the Holy Spirit literally interpreting the gospel in Ukrainian. Have you got any more like that up your sleeve? What are your some favourite moments from Limitless? Or one favourite moment? I've got time for loads.
2: Okay, I was going to say one from last year. So one of the things we do at the festival is we take a little moment where we give opportunity for young people to share their stories. And we heard this story from this one girl in her own words of how sadly she had been, she had a period in her life where she was self-harming and she had self-harm scars on her hands. But she received prayer and those self-harm scars disappeared. They literally disappeared. And I thought like, wow, that's an amazing story. That's so good. It doesn't really get any better than that. But it turns out it actually did get better than that, because it turns out that this girl had come to Limitless Festival with a couple of her friends who weren't Christians. And they were totally disinterested and disengaged. They were like, we're not into this. Like, we don't believe this God thing. This is not for us. This is not our thing. This is your thing. Anyway, this girl gets prayed for. Her self-harm scars disappear. And her friends see. And they're like, all right, fair enough. And then both of her friends give her life to Jesus. Give their lives to Jesus.
3: That's what we're talking about.
2: Amazing. Like, that's the stuff, isn't it?
3: That's the stuff. Rich, come on, tell us a favourite story from New Wine.
0: I mean, I could tell you so many. You know, we have kids come to faith every year. We have young people encounter the Spirit for the first time. But one of your Facebook comments earlier was about accessibility. We major on trying to really provide for people with additional needs. And one of the great joys is hearing about, those parents and carers who get a proper rest for a week because of the way we look after them. But actually seeing people with additional needs, particularly young people, worshipping with their friends, encountering God, hearing God, is just breaks my heart in the best possible way. God's meeting people everywhere, all over the place. We just need to create the spaces.
3: Beautiful. And I know there'll be many, we could spend the rest of the show hearing great stories from the festivals you've been part of. If you've got a great story about a festival you've been to and you're listening, do get in touch, studio@premier.org.uk. Before we go, we've only got a few couple of minutes for this challenge. I know as Christian brothers and sisters, there'll be no sense of competition about the festivals that you are involved with. So you're going to introduce each other's festivals. Tim, you're going to give us the bluffers, the elevator pitch for New Wine. Rich, you're going to give us the elevator pitch for Wildfires. And Sarah, you're going to give the elevator pitch for Limitless. Are you ready for that? Who wants to go first?
2: Yeah, I can go. I have been to New Wine many times. And I've been there in a load of different contexts. So I've got a really interesting perspective. I've been back in the day when I used to be in a band to play in gig nights. I've been part of the youth team in the youth venue and been there for the whole week. I've been with my family and had taken my kids along.
3: Time's running out. So in a nutshell,
2: been as a guest speaker as well. So what I can say is from all of those experiences, it's been fantastic to be on that site. As Rich said, that sense of community, that sense of connection. What I love is the openness to the Holy Spirit.
3: Okay, your time's up. That sounds great. Rich, your turn to introduce Wildfires, please.
0: Sure. Well, Wildfires, if you are hungry to see God move in power, these guys, their whole thing is to gather around a pursuit of the presence of God and contend in prayer for an awakening. And that it just is the heartbeat of the whole thing. It's raw in the best possible way. They push you to your limits. It's a lot of fun. Do you know, it's worth just saying, we are all friends. All of us who run these festivals, we are all mates.
3: We're all going
0: to each other's festivals.
3: That's wonderful.
0: The Wildfires, that's the heartbeat.
3: Sarah, you've got to introduce Limitless for us now, please.
1: In a world in which we are limited in every way, one of the great joys of the festival that my dear friend Tim Alford runs is limitless possibility, limitless faith, limitless hope, and limitless joy. If you are a young person, you still haven't decided where to go this summer, can I say to you, if you book your tickets for Limitless, you'll have radical encounters with the Holy Spirit. You'll have so much fun. It's ridiculous. And if you're really lucky, you might get to give Tim a big old high five.
0: You should do this for a living, Sarah.
1: You should. I'm grasping for something. You're going to encounter the God who loves you.
0: That's good.
3: That's amazing. Well, you've done a beautiful job there, each of you are representing your own festivals and each other's as well. Let me say, there are tickets still available for newwinefestival.newwine.org, limitlessfestival.co.uk. Wildfires apparently is sold out. But fear not, because Max and Lydia are going to take you there. We're doing Big Breakfast live from Wildfires this Saturday. Is that right? Yes, thumbs up. So you can join in with all the fun and all that encounter with God at Wildfires here on Premier Christian Radio. Thank you so much, all of you. Great to be in your company. Enjoy your summer. Come back and tell us what God does through your festivals this summer. Keep your stories coming, please. What makes a great Christian festival? And what encounters have you had with God under canvas? studio@premier.org.uk. Text me 66777, starting your message with the word Premier. 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
1: For God so loved the world that he gave his one and only Son, that whoever believes in him shall not perish, but have eternal life. For God did not send his Son into the world to condemn the world, but to save the world through him. Whoever believes in him is not condemned, but whoever does not believe stands condemned.

0: Hello, good morning. I'm Donna Birrell. Single bus fares in England will be capped at £2 from next year as Andy Burnham promises to lead a cost of living government. It's estimated to cost over £500 million, most of which will come from a reallocation of funds for international climate finance. Devolved nations will be given equivalent funding. Here's Transport Secretary Heidi Alexander.
1: So this is quite standard to have loans for international climate finance. The detail will need to be worked out. We wanted to make the announcement today. It's a really big priority.
0: Well, inflation eased to 2.6% in June due to lower fuel prices and a drop in the pace of rising food costs. Economists think it'll rise again in July, though, when next month's data reflects the energy price cap increase. A 36-year-old man is due to appear in court in Ireland this morning, charged with a serious assault at a church yesterday. A woman in her 50s was seriously injured in the incident, which occurred shortly before 10 a.m. at Holy Cross Church in County Waterford. The woman is said to be a member of a local Legion of Mary group who regularly recites the rosary before morning mass at the church. The church is set to reopen this morning. Two men convicted of manslaughter over the death of a police officer could be released early to ease overcrowding in prisons. The mother of PC Andrew Harper, who was dragged down a country road in Berkshire in 2019, says it feels like a slap in the face. The Canadian Christian singer-songwriter Brian Dirksen has died at the age of 64. He was best known for writing worship songs, including Refiner's Fire, Come, Now is the Time to Worship, and Faithful One, which have been sung by churches around the world. A recent statement on his Instagram page revealed he had stage 4 cancer. His family has thanked supporters for their prayers and say Brian remained a beacon of light until the very end. The Swiss Evangelical Alliance is challenging a recent amendment that bans councils in the Canton of Geneva from wearing visible religious symbols. A statement said while it supports a secular state that guarantees neutrality and religious peace, religious beliefs in democratic spaces shouldn't be suppressed. The Alliance said the final decision in Geneva would likely influence other Swiss cantons. Wooden beams believed to be more than 2,500 years old have been discovered in a Jerusalem car park. The discovery, made during excavations in the City of David, are believed to have once formed part of the roof of a first temple period building. The first temple, built by King Solomon, was razed by Babylonian forces, leading to the exile of the Jews from ancient Judea into Mesopotamia. The Church of England has unveiled 5 new pilgrimage routes across the north of England, inviting people to walk, pray and explore the region's Christian heritage. The trails stretch from the Lake District to the Yorkshire Dales and West Yorkshire, following the footsteps of saints and linking historic churches. The Archbishop of York says the routes offer people the chance to rediscover the beauty, history and spirituality of the north.
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0: Across the UK this morning, Wednesday the 22nd of July, we're set for another fine and warm day. England waking to sunshine and pleasant temperatures, with London at 18 Celsius, climbing to 24 in Manchester and 26 in Liverpool. Wales also enjoys a bright warm start, reaching 23 degrees in Cardiff. Northern Ireland sees good sunny spells and 15 Celsius in Belfast. Scotland, while a touch cooler at 18 degrees, has the chance of some light patchy rain in place. A lovely summer's day ahead for most of us. That's your latest from the Premier News team. For more stories from a Christian perspective, head to premierchristian.news.
3: Thanks very much, Donna. Are you packing your bags and unfurling your tent for a Christian festival this summer?
0: Oh, I do love doing that. I really do. There's nothing like it. And actually, I'm hoping to go to Creation Fest, which is fairly local to me in Cornwall. And it's always a fantastically joyous, uplifting occasion. Great atmosphere, wonderful worship. Yeah, so looking forward to that.
3: Well, there we go. Look out for Premier's Donna Birrell if you're heading to Creation Fest this year. Thanks, Donna. See you at 8:30.
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0: with Esther Higham.
1: A very good morning to you. Are you at 6 minutes past eight this Wednesday? Fiddlesticks. Sugar. What are the words you use instead of swearing? This morning I'm asking if the intention behind these words is aggression or frustration, is it just as bad as using, well, the words that I can't say on the radio? Let me know your thoughts on that. We'll be unpacking that with comedian and preacher Mark Greenwood a little bit later on. We'll also be reflecting on Andy Burnham's first day as Prime Minister yesterday. And please keep your comments coming in on what makes a great Christian festival. Where are you heading this summer? What are you doing if you're not doing that? How are you going to miss the? How are you going to beat the FOMO of not being at a festival? And share your stories of where you've really encountered God when you've met under canvas or at a big conference. Love to hear your stories. Studio at premier.org.uk or text me 66777, starting your message with the word premier. And now we're sorry to hear this morning of the death of worship leader and writer of some of our most classic worship songs, Brian Dirksen. Let's start the hour with one of his most famous.
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0: Our track in celebration of the life and legacy of Brian Dirksen, who we've just heard has died at the age of 64 over the last couple of days. 12 minutes past eight this Wednesday morning, and it's day three now of Andy Burnham's premiership, and he's pledged from the outset to make this a cost of living government. This morning, he's announced that single bus fares will be capped on most routes at £2 from January. Yesterday, he announced a VAT cut on electricity bills in England, Scotland and Wales. But is it enough to make a difference? And what more is he likely to be able to do to convince voters that he's the man for the job? With us now is Zara Dixon from Christians in Politics. Good morning, Zara. So far, so good. What's your assessment of Andy Burnham's first few days in office?
1: Yes, good morning. Thanks so much for having me. I think it's been a positive start. I think it's been really interesting because being on the street, outdoor knocking, it was really clear that people wanted a change. People were desperate for that change. And I think straight away, that's what Andy Burnham has already started to begin. We've seen already, I mean, just with his cabinet positions appointed, already they reflect this devolution that he's talking about. So, I mean, you can see from who he's appointed, we've got seven members from the northwest of England, four from Yorkshire, two from the northeast, and four from London and southeast. So already he is representing all parts of England.
0: That's really interesting. And I don't think it's something that's necessarily been picked up by a lot of commentators. Actually, these people are representing different constituencies as well as, you know, hopefully having the skills for the job as well. Do you think that was part of his thinking with each of these choices?
1: I think when you're looking at the headlines, you know, a lot of it is saying this idea of a brutal clear out of Starmer allies from the previous cabinet. And in some ways, I agree, like it does appear fairly brutal. There are a lot of great, you know, thinking about people like David Lammy, there's a lot of great people that have left the cabinet. But like I said, from being on a doorstep, people are so eager for something different and a change. And I think Andy had to reflect that in his cabinet choice. And so he's got a whole bunch of people who, yeah, represent, who are on board with his political thought, but also represent his ideas like devolution.
0: What he's done very well, of course, is straight off the bat has addressed some of the things that ordinary people on the doorsteps, people that you've been meeting out and about campaigning, will care about. Electricity bills, bus fares, that kind of thing. But also we're hearing that the funding for the cap on bus fares is going to come from money that was earmarked for international climate finance. So, I mean, is that part of the problem? That's part of the realities of leadership, isn't it? Is how you're going to pay for the stuff that matters to people. Do you have a view on that, Zara?
1: I think you're absolutely right. And I think this is one area that we still need to hear a bit more about. We still need to hear more about the fiscal plans. At the moment, he's still continuing Starmer's kind of manifesto pledge of not raising tax and wanting to keep to that. I think that's something we still need to hear about. I mean, it's come out this morning that he's pulled back from the possible income tax cut. So we still need to hear more about where the money is going to be coming from. I think personally, and I think, again, talking to people on doorstep, what's really at people's heart is how is he going to make like my life better? And so I think him coming in and immediately saying that his first policy pledge to end rough sleeping, and then to talk to the cabinet and immediately say, you know, our priority is to tackle living cost. I think that's what's so important to people. We need to make sure his, you know, it's

0: kind of his heart of the country is in the right place. And then let's hear how exactly that's going to happen. But hopefully we will be doing that soon.
1: One of the other pledges that he made, I think the first pledge he made, was to try and end rough sleeping in the course of his parliament. Obviously, this is something where churches across the country are very involved, many of them running brilliant housing projects. Is this an opportunity, do you think, for Christians across parties to work together with the Prime Minister on this?
0: I mean, I hope it doesn't just stop there as well. Burnham's really keen to bring a consensus across parties. And I just, you know, as a Christian in politics, it's so key. We need to be kingdom first, not party. And I think that's one thing that Burnham is bringing, that we need to work with everyone's expertise. We need to work across the spectrum if we're going to truly be able to tackle these issues. And hopefully, yeah, absolutely. I mean, that is obviously something that the church does so well, being able to step in and help with things like rough sleeping. So it's certainly an avenue for him to tap into. And I think that'd be a great idea, but we'll see.
1: And as well as being involved in Christians in Politics, Zara, you're also part of Christians on the Left. Andy has talked about his Catholic upbringing, although not necessarily a practicing believer in some ways. Do you think this is going to be an opportunity for Christians within the Labour Party specifically to hear their voices heard a little bit more than perhaps under Keir Starmer, who again was very honest about his own sort of atheist stance on life? Will Andy's ears be more open to Christian concerns, do you think?
0: I mean, 1 in 9 MPs are part of Christians on the Left, Labour MPs. So there's certainly an appetite and a willingness for that. And there would be a lot of MPs, you know, backing, but supporting that. I think, again, that's something that we've got to see. And it'll be interesting to see how, you know, Burnham's been reflected positively so far in the media. And it'll be interesting to see how that continues. Hopefully it does. But his faith is something that he hasn't shied away from. And we'll just see, you know, what kind of a stance that turns, hopefully.
1: And one thing that, you know, a lot of Christians are concerned about is free speech and the sense that sometimes, you know, Christians don't feel that their voice is really heard in some of the public spaces. Do you agree with that? And what do you think Andy Burnham can do to address those concerns?
0: So it's been interesting because at the moment I'm reading Tim Keller's book, Counterfeit Gods, and it talks a lot about this idea of political idolatry and how we can place a lot of our hope in politicians and politics. And I think it's really easy to do that. And, you know, I do have hope in Andy Burnham and bringing in this new government for things like what you just mentioned. But it is important that as Christians, we fundamentally know where our hope lies. I think it was not even a couple of weeks ago, before he was even PM, someone shouted in the comments, "He's not the Messiah, you know," to Andy. And obviously he's not. And we need to remember that, you know, fundamentally our hope is in Jesus. But absolutely, I would hope that as Christians, we can just battle against this polarization and this hostility that is building more and more in our culture. And hopefully Andy can be a part of bringing back more of a community spirit, more of a willingness to understand the other, to love your neighbour and all those things. And hopefully we'll move to that trend, but it's certainly something to still be praying about.
1: Absolutely. Zara Wright, thanks so much for joining us. Zara's from Christians in Politics, reflecting on Andy Burnham's first couple of days in office.
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1: 20 past 8 on a Wednesday. And I've been asking you this morning, what makes for a great Christian festival? And if you're not going to one this year, how can you still have those mountaintop moments with God? Well, earlier on in the show, I spoke to some festival heads. Sarah Yardley, who's part of the team at Wildfires Festival. She also used to head up Creation Fest. Tim Alford, who leads the youth festival Limitless. And Rich Johnson, who's the national director at

0: new wine. If you're off to a festival this year, you'll be familiar with the Big Top Worship, the afternoon seminars and the smelly portaloos. But what other things go on at Christian festivals that you might not know about? Here's what Sarah had to say.
1: Do you know what, Esther? Creation Fest has some of the most wild stories known to man. And I would imagine Rich and Tim can like go neck for neck with me with these, but we've had births on site. We've had deaths on site. We've had hurricanes that have shut down the event. We've had moments where we had threats of terrorist attacks where someone's literally said, we're going to come on site with a gun out of anger. I mean, literally imagine the wildness.
2: Yeah.
1: And whatever you can imagine, it's probably happened.
0: Sarah Yardley there, part of the team at Wildfires, which starts this weekend, and also former leader of Creation Fest as well. We also had in the conversation Reverend Tim Alford, who leads Limitless Festival. Now, last year, you might remember if you were listening, Tim brought us an incredible story of a teenage girl hearing him preach in her native tongue of Ukrainian. I should add, he can't speak a word of the language, so that was entirely the power of the Holy Spirit. I just wondered whether he had another incredible testimony, and he didn't disappoint.
2: We heard this story of this one from this one girl in her own words of how she had a period in her life where she was self-harming, and she had self-harm scars on her hands, but she received prayer and those self-harm scars disappeared. They literally disappeared. And I thought, like, wow, that's an amazing story. That's so good. It doesn't really get any better than that. But it turns out it actually did get better than that, because it turns out that this girl had come to Limitless Festival with a couple of her friends who weren't Christians, and they were totally disinterested and disengaged. They were like, we're not into this. Like, we don't believe this God thing. This is not for us. This is not our thing. This is your thing. Anyway, this girl gets prayed for. Her self-harm scars disappear, and her friends see, and they're like, all right, fair enough. And then both of her friends give her life to Jesus, give their lives to Jesus.
0: That's what we're talking about.
2: Amazing. Like, that's the stuff, isn't it?
0: What an incredible story. We just love to hear stories of God moving. Tim Alford there from Limitless Festival there. Now, if you can't make it to a festival this year because of time or cost, or simply you can't do camping, I hear you. Fear not, because Max and Lydia are heading to Wildfires this weekend for a very special big breakfast on Saturday. One half of them is here to tell us all about it. Which half are you?
3: I am the male half, the better half.
0: She's listening.
3: Yeah, I'm going to keep going. Better looking half, the smarter one, funnier.
0: Yeah, all of
3: the most humble as well.
0: Most spiritual too.
3: Yeah, exactly.
0: You've been on the team at Wildfires previously, and now you're taking your radio show
3: I've
0: there.
3: Done all sorts of Wildfires. I've been a steward first time round.
0: Oh, did you get high-vis jacket?
3: That was the most boring of all the jobs. I had to sit for 3 hours and check people's wristbands. Now, Christians are very nicey-nicey, so no one's trying to get into a place they shouldn't get into.
0: No, they're nice until they've left their wristband at home and they start having an argy-bargy with
3: true.
0: You.
3: I did get told off because the head of the stewarding team said, can you like actually stand up and check people's wristbands? I was sort of just sat there scrolling on my phone. And I've also been on the prayer team. I've been on the actions team. I've done actions on stage for the kids' worship, the family worship. Yeah, I'm very... You know, I've got years of experience doing actions.
0: If only this was television, we'd get you demonstrating.
3: I know, exactly.
0: Just a note to say, if you are, I mean, because it's a great way to if you can't afford the site fee for festivals, which can sometimes be punchy, they're expensive things to put on, a great way to get involved is to go and serve, either on the kids' team or as a steward or what have you. So thank you if you are doing that. Max has been there and worn the high-vis jacket.
3: Yeah. I sometimes wonder, I pray and I think, God, am I doing this for the right intentions, or am I just doing it for free food and a free ticket? But, you know, you're still serving, so.
0: Still serving. Tell us about Big Breakfast at Wildfires.
3: Very excited. So Wildfires is very dear to me. As you said, I've been attending it for about 5-6 years now. We're going there on Saturday to present the show live. We've got this shack next to the prayer tent, in amongst it.
0: You've
3: in
0: got
3: amongst
0: a shack?
3: Yes, Ooh. The shack, which is a very Christian phrase. We're going to be presenting 8 to 12, lots of special guests, lots of the speakers. The exec team are going to be joining us. We've managed
0: That's
3: to get the head honchos from Wildfires Festival. We're going to be speaking to lots of festival goers, passers-by. It's going to be slightly chaotic, I imagine. It's going to be lots of fun. Me and Lydia are going to be wearing our Premier T-shirt. So if you're in the area and you're wondering, where are Max and Lydia? Look out for the beautiful Premier T-shirt. It's the brand new logo that we're wearing. Much better than the old yellow ones we used to wear.
0: In the shack. Absolutely brilliant. And because that is the thing, isn't it? You know, something maybe you can't get leave off work. Maybe you hate camping. Maybe, you know, just haven't got the money for a festival this year. Any other tips for avoiding that FOMO if you can't get to Wildfires, New Wine Focus or whatever?
3: I would say if you can't make it to a festival, I mean, firstly, you're not alone. I know loads of people that can't afford to go to festivals or just choose simply not to because they don't enjoy the sort of 3 days of being an extrovert. It's very intense socially. And there's also the camping, which I'm not personally a huge fan of. So firstly, you're not alone. And secondly, there's plenty of ways. As Rich said earlier, content is out there. So you're not going to be missing out on content. Premier, we provide tons of content. And then a third and final plug, we're going to be at Wildfires. You can join us from the comfort of your own home with a nice cup of coffee, in the warmth, outside of the rain. In your bed. You're still going to get to hear lots of great speakers. We'll be playing some of the worship as well. So there's plenty of ways to still get that experience. And maybe just, you know, I used to do this with Glastonbury. You'd sort of get some friends around and watch Glastonbury at home and sort of just tell yourself you're there. Simple as that.
0: There we go. Or you can come to my field where this weekend we've got
3: What's your festival called?
0: It's just called Camp.
3: Wow.
0: Camp 2026. I know. Well, I think in the year, we've been doing it for about 15 years and we did used to have these kind of, fanciful names for each year and then it just became...
3: I'm going to work on some marketing for you.
0: Yeah. Well, it's a family thing. It's a friends of friends of friends kind of thing.
3: Family fest. Highem.
0: Family fest. Highem fest. Yeah.
3: Highem fest.
0: That could work.
3: The Highem hoedown.
0: Oh, that's quite good. Yeah, so we can compare notes on that. We'll have about 80 people in our field. You'll be there with 100. But I want to hear from you this morning if you have had a real encounter with God at a festival over the years. We were hearing that incredible story of a young girl getting healed from self-harm scars and then her friends being so amazed they became Christians on the spot as well. But we've also got with us Austin Colwell, who you might have heard on the Life and the Universe podcast. You've had some experiences at a Christian festival. Tell me about the one that really shaped you.
4: Yeah, I have. I go to the Christian festival. It's a little bit niche, actually. It's called Revive with Ichthus Christian Fellowship.
0: Was that on our list? I'm not sure.
4: Is it on your list? Okay, well, if you're listening, come along. but I've been going basically all my life. And a few years ago, I played the trumpet. As a little bit of context, and I was walking around on the campsite and I heard in the distance a trumpet blast in worship, and I got so excited by this, so I started running to this big marquee tent, sprinting along to get in there, and I saw this great worship night that was going on, and it was just fantastic. Like, the Spirit of the Lord was there, and Jackie Pullinger was speaking that night, if you know Jackie Pullinger, who works in Hong Kong and stuff, and she was kind of praying for people to speak in tongues and get gifts of the Spirit. And I'd never spoken tongues before. And I really wanted that gift. And I'd prayed many times before, but nothing seemed to come. But I was brave because of the trumpet blast. I was feeling encouraged. So I went, you know what, I'm going to press in and I'm going to go for this. And I got prayer, and sure enough, I started speaking in tongues and I got the gift. And I was just amazed, you know, it's incredible. But I think what stayed with me more wasn't actually the gift, which, that has stayed with me. But I think it was the fact that the image of me running to get to where God was has really stayed with me as like a kind of metaphor for how we can live our Christian lives. It just reminded me, like, when Peter and John are running to the tomb, they're running with excitement. And like, are we running with excitement to get to where God is? And I think that's what stayed with me rather than just kind of the glamour of the experience. And I felt happy in the moment. I was actually like really struck by how can we get to where God is, yeah.
0: And that really illustrates, isn't it, that the power of gathering together, the power of these conferences and festivals, isn't it, that sometimes because we've made space for God, something different happens, something new happens. I mean, my first real experience of a physical manifestation of the Holy Spirit was at Spring Harvest when I was 13, you know, actually properly receiving the Spirit for the first time. Like you say, it just stays with you so long, doesn't it? It stays with you as part of your Christian journey. Max, do you want to join in? Have you had a notable experience at a festival that changed your faith in some way?
3: Yeah, I think similar to Austin, when I was younger, I went to Soul Survivor Festival and I was desperate to experience a physical manifestation, so much so that I think it sort of became a competition amongst my friends. Like, who's the one who's had the tears? Who's been laughing? And I mean, now I'm old enough to know that that's not a sort of wise way to approach God. You're not supposed to test him. But I was kept praying every night, God, please, can I meet with you in a physical way? And then on the final night, I started crying and I was like, I don't know why I'm crying. It's the Holy Spirit. Thank you, Lord. And I felt so grateful that he'd actually kind of made me wait, because I'm very impatient as a person, made me wait to the final night and then had that experience. And I'd grown up in a church where it wasn't very charismatic. So to experience the Spirit in that way was life-changing for me, and was like, okay, he really does exist and he really is miraculous.
0: Amazing. So it was so lovely to hear both of your stories. Thank you, Austin. Thank you, Max. Falasha Day says, we've got loads of events happening between now and August across the summer. A teenagers camp, VBS for children, and the International Gathering of Champions, 26th to 30th of August, all on the grounds of Kingsway International Christian Centre. There we go. Free plug there for KICC and the brilliant stuff they're doing over the summer. 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
10: Good morning. Here are the headlines. Andy Burnham is reinstating a £2 fare cap on most single bus journeys in England from January. The Transport Secretary has admitted the exact detail of how it'll be paid for needs to be worked out, but we're told most of the money will come from a reallocation of international climate finance. Inflation eased last month to 2.6%, down from 2.8%, but experts think it'll be short-lived. Meanwhile, the Joseph Rowntree Foundation says more than 7 million homes weren't able to afford at least one essential item in the last 6 months. A 36-year-old man is due to appear in court in Ireland this morning, charged with a serious assault at a church in County Waterford yesterday. A woman in her 50s was seriously injured in the incident. A policing organisation says the prospect of early release for two of PC Andrew Harper's killers is disgusting. They may be eligible under plans to ease prison overcrowding. PC Harper was murdered 7 years ago. Wooden beams believed to be more than 2,500 years old have been discovered in a Jerusalem car park, and Canadian Christian singer-songwriter Brian Dirksen has died at the age of 64. His family say Brian, who had stage 4 cancer, remained a beacon of light until the very end. And those are this morning's latest headlines.
0: Thanks very much, Donna.

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2: It is 8:39 this Wednesday morning. Now, picture the scene. You're running late. You sprint across the station to catch the train. But just as you get to the platform, it leaves. What do you say? You're driving along at the road and an aggressive white van cuts across you at the roundabout. What words do you use to express your frustration? What I'm really asking is, of course, be honest with me. Do you ever swear? Now, Paul, in his letter to Colossians chapter 3, verse 8, tells us to rid yourselves of all such things as these: anger, rage, malice, slander, and filthy language from your lips. Now, you may have found some placeholder words to use instead of the off-limits ones that I can't say on air. But if they sound too similar, or if they have the same aggressive tone, are they in fact just as bad as swear words? And what matters most to God, the specific words we choose or the attitude and the intention behind them? And what about for people new to faith? How do we help them get rid of filthy language from their lips? Well, Mark Greenwood is a Christian comedian and the director of evangelism at Elim. He's with us now. Good morning, Mark.
3: Good morning. I like the Mark Elim. That's my new branding.
2: Yeah, I like that. That's good. It's your Instagram hashtag or something.
3: Absolutely. Exactly.
2: Now, listen, you, as well as your work for Elim, you are a comedian. Yeah. I imagine it's very clean and child-friendly. How do you make sure you do that? Because it's such a kind of shorthand for comedians, isn't it, to use spicy language.

0: language.
1: Oh, you're absolutely right. I mean, it's like the shock tactic, isn't it, with the spicy language. I think for me, you just gotta work harder to make sure that the material that you're delivering is funny. Because for a lot of comedians, what makes some of their material funny is the fact that they're putting in various words to kind of shock people. It's a well-known thing that's the sort of thing that happens. But there's also lots of comedians out there, you know, the likes of Milton Jones, Tim Vine, for example, who, you know, incidentally are both Christians, but actually their comedy is clean and they are really, really funny people. So I think you've just got to maybe work that little bit harder to make sure that you don't need to have those words to sort of bring some extra humour and shock.
0: Have you ever been tempted if a joke or a gag just hasn't been working? Have you ever had that thought of like, I could just drop a bomb here?
1: Yes, absolutely. When I say absolutely, no, I haven't. I don't mean absolutely, I am.
0: But I nearly got into trouble there, didn't I?
1: I know, exactly. Funny way of handing in my resignation, that, isn't it? For me, I always set out. So when I've done, so there's two sort of spaces where I've done my comedy. One was within the context of church, which is the main outlet now. So I have set events called Curry Comedy and Christianity, Carols and Comedy, and then Comedy and Christianity. So they're like three specific shows that have been written and they're tried and tested. I know they work, and I'll run those out in an evangelistic context. The other space, which I don't do as much these days deliberately, but I did do for quite a few years, was on the secular comedy circuit. And I did those to kind of try and think, okay, Greenwood, how do you fare in a secular environment where it's just purely comedy? And even in those contexts, even though the other acts were pretty blue, I wasn't tempted in any way, shape, or form, because I was fairly confident that I could make things work. Yeah.
0: Were the other comedians surprised? Were the audiences surprised, or actually did they not even notice because you had them laughing?
1: Yeah, I think probably my feelings are they probably didn't even notice because they were laughing. I'll tell you one little story though, which really impacted me. I did this club called Surgery Comedy in Staffordshire. I don't know if it's there anymore. And it was one of the first fully secular comedy sort of events that I did. I was on the bill. There were two other comedians performing. And at the end of that evening, a lady came up to me to see me, because it's one of these really like intimate gigs where you're just hanging around a little bit. A lady came up to me and said, oh, can I just say, I wasn't going to come tonight because I've had like the worst day in my life. She said, but I just felt something nudge me to come. She said, I came and I didn't enjoy the other comedians. She said, but when you got up, it's like there was something really different about you and something inside me broke. Now, I was actually, in that instance, able and felt it right to share a little bit of my faith with her personally, which didn't form part of my routine in the secular comedy club. But that really inspired me just to kind of really believe again, you know, wherever we go, aren't we? We're salt and light. We're carrying Jesus's presence. And it, even just for purely secular stand-up comedy routine done with somebody who's filled with Jesus can make quite an impact. That
0: absolutely,
1: that thing she said wouldn't have been, you know, out of character at the end of a ministry time, you know. So
0: that's,
1: yeah, that
0: so
1: really
0: beautiful. God at work in a comedy club. Love that. Now, most of us aren't going to have to get up on stage and tell funny stories, but we do all have moments when we need to express our frustration or anger or what have you. What's going on when we do have that urge to swear, so to get something out of us? What's going on there spiritually and psychologically, if you like?
1: Yeah, no, definitely. I think, you know, like if I draw a parallel, sometimes when you're just talking.

0: talking about God to somebody, or you're worshiping God, and you hit one of those places where your words don't feel that they kind of carry what you're trying to communicate. And sometimes you might just have this outburst in praise. And, you know, I've been known to kind of sigh or just kind of, Lord, I just love you. And that's that kind of outburst of praise. And I think it's when your words don't feel enough, but spiritually, when it's in praise, you've got something to kind of take you into that next place. And I think something like that happens, not necessarily spiritually, though it could be, but you get to a place, don't you, where you just feel your feelings and your words aren't enough for you to cope in that moment. And that's when you're more likely to smash out a bit of a word you might regret. But interesting, in your earlier introduction, is it the word or is it the attitude behind the word? And I think it's a bit of both, actually, because it's clearly the words, because we're told not to use unwholesome talk. But I think also that there's that exasperation, isn't there? There's that frustration. There's that, like, oh, my goodness me, I can't believe this has happened, or I'm not going to make that meeting. I've done everything. So I think there's an exasperation and frustration that kicks in.
1: So is it okay then? Because lots of Christians, my dad is very good at this. He has a whole lexicon of words that could sound a bit like swear words, but aren't. I'm not going to actually say them on the air because they do sound scarily like them if you say them too quickly.
0: Yes.
1: Is that okay? Can we say fudge and fiddlesticks and sugar? If, you know, they're innocuous words, but if we say them with aggression, are they as bad?
0: I don't think they're quite as bad, because in and of themselves, they're not an offensive word, are they? You know, to go, oh, fudge, you know, fudge isn't an offensive word. It doesn't carry a loaded meaning for somebody, whereas obviously some of the swear words are actually very derogatory and just not nice words. And so if you said the meaning of those swear words in sentences, they might not be swear words, but they're not nice words to say. So I think there's the unwholesomeness, which Paul talks about. But then I think there is the separate issue of where you're arriving at that exasperation. And maybe there's other life incidents that have happened around that maybe you've allowed yourself to become too stressed. And when something, because sometimes it's such an innocuous thing that happens, isn't it? It's like the straw that breaks the camel's back. And you look back and you go, why did I lose my rag over that? But it's not over that, it's over everything else. So maybe there's the dynamic of, you know, what's happening in my life that I've allowed myself to get that place. But then there's the kind of the dynamic of, you know, self-control, which is a fruit of the Spirit. So I think probably they're not good, and they probably are wrong, even if they're not offensive words.
1: And the Bible does tell us, doesn't it? It's the overflow of the heart that comes out of our mouth. So yeah. I guess that the real root cause is, why am I getting so frustrated when that guy cut me up on the roundabout just the other day, just outside Crawley? What should I do? Yeah. What should I do in that situation? I'm still feeling it now.
0: I was going to say, this has turned into a therapy session now, Esther, hasn't it?
1: Yeah, it has. What do I do when I'm Brilliant. Feeling frustrated? Where do I go, Mark?
0: Yeah, okay, so listen, let me just be really honest. I'm not holding myself up as the shining example of this. But I do think, like, trying to live our lives in a way that aren't so full of pressure and stress, that if somebody pulls out in front of you in Crawley, that it's not kind of meaning you're not going to get to work in time, or do you know what I mean? Or those types of things. My wife has got this brilliant thing where she says, basically, don't respond, because then it's they who are going to get the ulcer, not you, which I think is a really good idea. Like, they're raging in their car and you're like at peace. So I think, like, just try not to respond. And maybe there's something in praising God and praying for people. Listen, in my most godly moments, when somebody's carved me up on the motorway, I've kind of prayed for them, especially if they've been raising their hands, not in praise. I've tried to pray for them, because maybe they've got something going on in their life.
1: Yeah, yes, use it as an opportunity for minister. Finally, just a quick one as well. We could delve into this a lot longer. When,

0: as an evangelist, you're meeting people, you're bringing them to faith. Someone's coming from a maybe more of a more used to using spicy language. How do you help disciple them into getting rid of that? Or is that just a work of the Spirit that comes in time?
1: Yeah, I mean, I think so. For me, if it's somebody very new to faith, then I do think there is a case for sort of sitting down with them and just exploring kind of like areas and issues in their life that maybe need to be addressed. But I think that's the sort of thing that you do in a personal relationship, one-on-one discipleship. If somebody's been a Christian for a fair bit of time and dropping the F-bombs regularly, then I think probably there's a case for a little bit of a challenge. But I think we also need to be a little bit, I think we need to be a little bit kind to ourselves, because sometimes we can all arrive at moments of stress. And it's that scripture, isn't it, that Romans 8:1, there is now therefore no condemnation. And Romans 8:1, ready for this scholarly piece, comes after Romans 7. I know that sounds really obvious, but that back end of Romans 7 is where the Apostle Paul talks about the fact that I find this law at work, that I decide I don't want to do something, then I end up doing it, and vice versa. And then he talks about this law of sin at work within us. And then Romans 8:1 starts with, therefore there is now no condemnation. So it's a great, double-handed thing, isn't
0: it? A great place to end. Mark, thank you so much for sharing your wisdom on this morning. Mark Greenwood, a comedian and evangelist. You can find out more about him and his wisdom and his wit, reverendmarkgreenwood.com. Do look him up. Let's pause for prayer now.
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3: Isaiah 41, verse 10. Say, do not fear, for I'm with you. Do not be dismayed, for I'm your God. I will strengthen you and help you. I will uphold you with my righteous right hand. Well, often in the midst of illness, we do fear. And what does God say as we fear? He says, I'm with you. That's his promise. And often we're dismayed. So often there are plans that we've made and things we want to achieve and all those things. And suddenly there's a profound change. But in the midst of my dismay, what does God promise? I'm your God. So don't fear, I'm with you. Don't be dismayed, I'm your God. What great promises to hold on to in the midst of illness. And then the Lord says, I will strengthen you and help you. I will uphold you with my righteous right hand. Let's pray now. Father God, we think of our fears. And Lord, we pray by your Holy Spirit, we would know very profoundly that you're with us. And Father, we're dismayed. And Lord, we pray that we would know that you're our God, and that we are in the great story from the beginning of time to the end that you're in control of, and that has your Son, the Lord Jesus Christ, at the center. So you made us before the beginning of time. You sent your Son to die. You sent your Holy Spirit to open our eyes. You brought us to yourself. You give us good things to do. And one day we'll stand before you and you'll say, you've been on my mind a long time. And Lord, may we always know that we're in that story. So Lord, please help us not to fear because you're with us, and not to be dismayed because you're our God. Amen.
0: Thanks so much to Rico Tice for leading us in prayer as we end the show this morning. Just time for a quick quick text that came in regarding a chat about swearing, and is it okay to have placeholder

0: words for swear words, even if we're just as aggressive when we use them. This person says, I heard we shouldn't even say gosh or golly in exclamation because that is a substitute for God. Oh, I know what you mean. If you go back through some words like blimey and crikey, they are also an old English kind of, approximation for those kind of words. So yeah, we do need to be gracious in all of our language, don't we? Thank you so much for sharing that this morning. That's it from me for today. Thanks so much for your stories and your comments. Handing you over to the capable hands of Dr. Michael Youssef and the Briscoes for our teaching hour between 9 and 10, and then with you live for daytime between 10 o'clock and 1 o'clock. Lydia Bennett is here.
1: I am indeed.
0: I imagine no unwholesome talk passes your lips.
1: No, never. Never. We were just talking though before we went live. I say flip quite a lot.
0: That's fine.
1: Yeah. That's fine.
0: Yeah, you're very unaggressive and unfrustrated. I can vouch for that to the whole
1: very,
0: Premier
1: very
0: family.
1: Very wholesome and pure.
0: I see that. What's happening on the show?
1: Well, you know, Esther, miracle stories of God doing the impossible, they're so faith-building, aren't they?
0: We had one this morning. It was fab.
1: They're so good for our faith, and we are in the business of doing that here on daytime. So at 10 o'clock, we've got speaker and author Joanna Watson, who is going to be with me to share some miracle stories, including her own, and why it's so important to choose to seek God in turbulent times rather than just be passive when things are really difficult. And then at 11 o'clock, Nessie Kwaramba from Urban Saints will be with me to share some top tips for equipping our young people in faith over the summer. So I don't know about you, Esther, but summer festivals have been so significant for my faith journey, but you need good adults and good grandparents and mentors to support you in that time. If you've experienced God in an amazing way as a youth, it's always really, really helpful to have older people support you in that. So we're going to be talking about that as well.
0: We are the family of God, aren't we? Brilliant stuff. Enjoy the show. Do join Lydia from 10 o'clock this morning and stay with us right throughout the day. Come back and join me for more Inspirational Breakfast tomorrow from 7. Donna has the news for you next.
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4: Isaiah chapter 43, verses 1 to 3. But now this is what the Lord says, He who created you, O Jacob, He who formed you, O Israel. Fear not, for I have redeemed you. I have summoned you by name. You are mine. When you pass through the waters, I will be with you. And when you pass through the rivers, they will not sweep over you. When you walk through the fire, you will not be burned. The flames will not set you ablaze. For I am the Lord, your God, the Holy One of Israel, your Savior. I give Egypt for your ransom, Cush and Seba in your stead.
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7: Good morning, I'm Donna Birrell. Andy Burnham is reinstating from January a £2 fare cap on most single bus journeys in England. The Transport Secretary has admitted the exact detail of how it'll be paid for needs to be worked out, but we're told most of the money will come from a reallocation of international climate finance. Sarah Dixon from Christians in Politics tells Premier the new cabinet is made up of MPs who understand all parts of the country.
8: Already they reflect this devolution.

0: Yesterday, a woman in her 50s was seriously injured in the incident, which occurred shortly before 10 a.m. at Holy Cross Church in County Waterford. The Canadian Christian singer-songwriter Brian Dirksen has died at the age of 64. He was best known for writing worship songs, including Refiner's Fire and Come, Now is the Time to Worship, which have been sung by churches for decades around the world. A recent statement on his Instagram page revealed he had stage 4 cancer. His family has thanked supporters for their prayers and say Brian remained a beacon of light until the very end. And Manchester City striker Erling Haaland has bought a rare Christian manuscript and donated it to the public library in his hometown of Breena. Haaland and his father paid $134,000 for the 16th century collection of Viking sagas that documents the spread of Christianity in Norway.
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0: Across the UK this morning, it's a largely bright and warm picture. London is at 19 Celsius now, climbing to 28 later under sunny skies. For Scotland, Edinburgh is enjoying 15 Celsius with sunny intervals, reaching 23, though the far north could see a few light showers. Wales can expect very warm sunshine, with Cardiff heading for 25 degrees Celsius. Northern Ireland is mostly dry with sunny spells. Belfast currently at around 15 Celsius, reaching 20. And a really rather pleasant day for most of us. That's your latest from the Premier News team. For more stories from a Christian perspective, head to premierchristian.news.
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5: Satan is the one who causes conflicts among believers. He causes conflicts in homes. He causes strife in marriages. He is the one who causes blindness of the eyes of the non-believers. He is the one who causes antagonism toward God's children. But always, always, always, always remember that it is the will.

0: Thanks for joining listeners across six continents for the Bible teaching of Dr. Michael Youssef on this episode of Leading the Way. In Joshua chapter 11, a desperate situation is unfolding. An overwhelming coalition of forces are closing in on Joshua and the Israeli people with the objective of complete annihilation. Now, the battle you're currently facing may not be an approaching army, but it still may feel like annihilation is looming. Stay with Leading the Way. Encouragement is on the way as you see what God does with Joshua and come to the realization of what he can do with you. 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
1: Joshua chapter 11, the claiming of the total victory from the hand of God. Listen carefully. God the Son did not lay down his robe of glory in heaven, born of a virgin, lived for 33 and one-third of a year without having a place to lay his head, and then was crucified on a criminal's cross, the Son of God, the Creator of the world. And then he rose again on the third day. He ascended to heaven, and as soon as coming back, he did not do all of this so that his children may live a defeated, discouraged, and decimated lives. I don't believe that for a moment. That is not the Christian faith. That is not God's will for his children. It is the will of God for his children to have complete victory, not just sometimes in life, but always in life. I know all of the factors that can lead and cause defeat in the Christian life. Like you, I am aware of all the ingredients that will produce discouragement in life. Like you, I'm aware of all the recipes for disaster that leads to wanting to bail out on Jesus. But we must understand, know, and practice and claim total victory. And when I speak of victory, of course, I'm speaking in the New Testament sense. Not in the Old Testament sense, but in the New Testament sense. Because in the New Testament sense, our fight is not against flesh and blood, as it was in the case of Joshua. Our fight is not against human enemies, as it was in the case of Joshua. Our fight is not against people, but our fight is against the powers and the principalities in the heavenly places. Our fight is with an already defeated spiritual power. Listen to me. Satan is the one who causes conflicts among believers. He causes conflicts in the homes. He causes strife in marriages. He is the one who causes blindness of the eyes of the non-believers. He is the one who causes antagonism toward God's children. He is the one who causes opposition to the witnessing Christian. He is the one who causes people and events to discourage us. He causes people and events to detract us from our mission. But always, always, always, always remember that it is the will of your Heavenly Father to have the victory over him. Amen belongs here. But winning in the spiritual battle and experiencing the victory in a consistent way is dependent on your willingness and my willingness to stand in the heat of battle. Victory depends on your attitude and my attitude and desire to claim that victory. Victory depends on whether you want to have a defeated life or you want to have a victorious life. Victory depends on whether you see your enemy's attack as an opportunity for victory or as an excuse to surrender. You know, I read not so long ago something that really encouraged me, and it comes from the Korean War. It's a true story. During the Korean War, the Baker Company became isolated and surrounded by the enemy. And the coalition headquarters became very deeply concerned. They were worried sick because they haven't heard from them in a long time, in several hours, in fact. And so the Korsman kept on signaling. He kept on signaling.

willing. Baker Company, do you hear me? Baker Company, do you read? Well, then after a little while, there was a muffled voice that came through and says, "This is Baker Company." The corpsman said, "What's your situation?" And the sergeant replied, and he said, "The enemy is to our north. The enemy is to our west. The enemy is to our east. The enemy is to our south." And then there was a brief pause. And then he continued. He said, "The enemy cannot get away from us now." Isn't that great? Now, beloved, listen to me. When we are surrounded by enemies from the north and the west and the east and the south, do you see these as opportunities to make you fear and tremble and live in defeat? Or do you see it as an opportunity for victory? You say, "Michael, you don't understand. I'm surrounded by opposition. I'm surrounded by unbelievers. I'm surrounded by negative people. I'm surrounded by antagonists. I am surrounded all the time by people who hate the truth, who rejoice." They can't get away from you now. It means you're fishing in the bucket. That's not cause for discouragement. That's cause for rejoicing. That means that you have an unprecedented opportunity, not a reason for retreat. That means that you have been blessed by God for victory and not defeat. Let me give you quickly three things that we learn from Joshua chapter 11. Joshua chapter 11, three things. First, in verses 1 to 5, you see the confrontation. And then in verses 6 to 15, you see the conflict. And then thirdly, in verses 16 to 23, you see the conquest. This is a confrontation, and Joshua looked around, and he literally saw that he was surrounded by the enemy. Not just any enemy. These were tribes and kings who normally fight among themselves. They hate each other, but then they got a confederation going, and they got united against Joshua. The Amorites and the Ites and all the mosquito bites, they were all got united together, and they basically ready for Joshua. But Joshua also knew that God promised victory. Therefore, he knew he's got a confrontation going. They were surrounded from the east and the west and the south everywhere. But their attitude was not, you know, "How fast can we run?" Or, "Woe to us, we're doomed." Or, "It is hopeless. Look at it now. We might as well raise the white flag and surrender." Or, "What good can we do such with all these odds are against us?" No, like that Baker Company in the Korean War. He said, "We are surrounded, but the enemy can't get away from us now." Sure, the enemy had massive armies. In fact, Josephus, the Jewish historian, he speculated that there were about 300,000 infantry soldiers. There were about 10,000 cavalry troops. There were about 20,000 chariots. All surrounded the people of God as they began to spread into the land of promise. I mean, the odds were against the people of God big time. They could never have hoped to win such a battle. I mean, it looked hopeless. And yes, it would have been hopeless if you take Jehovah out of the equation. Secondly, there was a conflict. Joshua did not wait for the enemy to come to him. He took the battle to the enemy. But I have no doubt in my mind that as Joshua was marching those 5 days into the battle, I have no doubt in my mind, he's probably saying to himself, "My goodness, there are probably hundreds of thousands of soldiers and thousands of chariots." And then he looks at his motley crew and says, "Man, those guys really..." You say, "Well, Michael, how do you know that?" How do you know that Joshua was beginning to feel fearful as he was marching in the battle? I'm going to show you in a minute. But I'm convinced Joshua probably, and he was saying to himself, he said, "Am I doing the right thing? Is God going to go with us again like he did in Jericho and Ai? Will he really deliver us one more time?" But here's the wonderful thing about our God. And you find it in verse 6 of Joshua 11.
If you have your own Bible, underline it, mark it, write it out, do whatever you want, hang it on the wall. Verse 6 of Joshua 11, the Lord said to Joshua, do not be afraid of them, because by this time tomorrow, I will hand all of them over to Israel. Did you get that? Why is God telling him not to be afraid? Let me tell you something. Every time you see the Lord, it's like the angel came to Paul in the prison and said, Paul, don't be afraid. God is not wasting words. He only comes and says, don't be afraid if he knows the person is afraid. And he knew that Joshua is probably beginning to lose a little bit of heart. His knees began to knock. And he said to him, don't be afraid. I'm going to give them to you. The victory is yours. Let me tell you something of uttermost importance. If you retreat from claiming the souls of lost people for Christ, if you retreat from that call of being an ambassador of Jesus Christ, reconciling people to Christ, in your school, in your neighborhood, in your workplace, if you retreat and you say to yourself, you know, this is just not for me, I don't feel qualified, I don't feel adequate, let me tell you, none of us, including this preacher, feel qualified or adequate. But that's a good sign. That's always a good sign. We say, man, I can't do this. I'm just one person. What can I do? My plate is full right now. I got so much stuff that I have to do. I'm just going to settle for walking with the Lord and just reading my Bible every day, have my quiet time, go to church. I'm just going to settle for even being part of a Bible study group. That's enough. I really can do it. I just don't know about claiming the lost people for Christ. That's just not for me. And you begin to retreat from that call of God on your life as a witness for Christ. I'm not discouraging you from doing all these things, but I want you to listen to me very carefully. If you begin to think that way, if you retreat from the battle for the souls, it will not be long before the enemy goes after those other things in your life too. And then in a short period of time, you begin to find that your prayer life is fizzled out, that your going to church is just a routine, that your fellowship becomes a social event. What am I trying to tell you? When you go on the offensive, when you take the battle to the enemy, when you do not wait for the battle to come to you, but take the battle to the enemy's territory, you will have victory in all the other areas as well. Your prayer life will be vibrant. Your worship is going to be powerful. Your fellowship is going to be dynamic. Let me illustrate this because it's so important. I don't want you to miss it. I am told that when you rigorously physically exercise, your body releases chemicals into the bloodstream. And that chemical stimulates the brain to make your body temperature rises. And when your body temperature rises, it's like having a fever. And fever is the body's way that God created in it to help it fight the bacteria and the viruses and the germs and all those blighters that get into us. A high body temperature helps to strengthen the white cell's defense system to counter the microbe intruders. And simply put, listen to me, physical exercise puts you on the offensive so you don't sit back and get sick and take a medicine to fight that sickness. Now, I hope you're going to physically exercise, but I want you to learn something spiritual from this, as I have, because it's in the same way. When you go on the offensive, spiritually speaking, campaigning for the souls of the lost men and women, you will have victory ahead of time. You will be strong and have a strong spiritual immune system. And sure enough, God kept his word and they got the victory, which brings me, thirdly, to the conquest. Listen carefully, please. The victory came just as God promised. But the conquest took time. The conquest took perseverance. The conquest took persistence. The conquest took dedication. The conquest took patience. One story that always
I learned from

0: my days in Australia, that always reminds me of the importance of persistence. There was an Australian explorer by the name of Hamilton Hume. And those early days, those pioneer days, and if you ever see the roads, in the Australian roads, you will understand, you have deep appreciation for these people. Hamilton Hume took a team of explorers with him, and they wanted to cut a path between Sydney and Melbourne. And along the way, as they were making their way, they ran into a crisis. They came face to face with a mountain range, actually known as the Hume Range. And the men were thoroughly exhausted. They were worn out. And they went to Mr. Hume and said, "Mr. Hume, please, let's just give up and go home. We have come a long way already. Let somebody else do this." Hume pointed to a high mountain way out in the distance. And he said to them, No, we must climb that mountain. We must climb that one. I am sure that when we get on the top of that mountain, we'll be able to see the ocean. And we can go home and tell of our success. In desperate struggle, they climbed that mountain. And when they reached the top of that mountain, you can imagine their utter despair. All they could see was miles and miles and miles of ridges and gullies, and all covered with trees. The goal was not anywhere near in sight. But they kept on going until they finally arrived to their destination. In fact, they named that particular mountain that Hume kept saying, "You got to go to this one, they called it Mount Disappointment. And beloved, let me tell you something. If you are anything like me, I'm sure you have met so many Mount Disappointments in your life. And you had a choice either to climb Mount Disappointment with the power of Jehovah or give up. And regardless of your Mount Disappointment may be, God the Father, God the Son, and God the Holy Spirit are calling you to conquer your Mount Disappointment. And that perseverance paid off. And today, millions of people drive on the Hume Highway. You see, Joshua knew that God has given them the victory. All he needed was to persevere until he experienced it. Listen to me. God had brought them from the wilderness into the land, across the Jordan, past the walls of Jericho. Why? So that they can be decimated by the enemy in the middle of the promised land? No, so that he might continue to give them victory. And if I know anything about God, if I know anything about my God with whom I have been walking for over 40 years, I know that he wants the same thing for you. Listen to me, I'm ready to conclude. Let me exhort you. Settle for nothing less than total victory. Pray for nothing less than total victory. Sacrifice for nothing less than total victory. When the battle heats up, claim nothing less but total victory. When the enemy appears to be strong and powerful, dig in your heels and claim total victory. When Satan goes after you, take the battle to him. Go to his territories and God will give you complete victory.
1: 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Thanks for making time for Leading the Way. Oh, but do please remember, victory can only begin when you have a relationship with Jesus. 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
0: It is the value of your soul that caused the God of power and might to hang helplessly on a wooden cross. Because God loves you. He really loves you.
2: I was on a spiritual seeking journey. I was trying to find myself spiritually. So I was just looking into something, someone, reaching out somewhere spiritually to find myself.
3: We ended up going to a New Age church. The people were talking about dead people and wanted to connect to them. But it wasn't until I started having demonic attacks, I realised what I was caught in. I felt stuck. I thought there was no way out. I knew I needed help. I come home from work one day and something clear in me said, call out for help. And I just looked up at the ceiling and I said, if you're there, I surrender to you. And 3 nights later, I have that encounter with Jesus. And he tells me he loves me.
2: I did not believe a word he said, not until his character started changing.
3: God was drawing her and I think she started to believe.
2: We were continually going to places, events, conferences, trying to find a hit of God.
3: We ended up going to the event of Dr. Yusuf. He talked about rebellion is the only core root of sin, and that comes from us. We choose to rebel.
0: Whenever we talk about sins, we're talking about the fruit. But the fruit is not going to be taken care of unless the root has been taken care of.
2: I remember Holy Spirit was drawing me closer. I was seeking more. I knew there was more to whatever I was experiencing. And I stood up and said,

0: You know, I put my hands up. I said, I want more. I need more. I know there's more.
1: When you humbly accept his dying on that cross to be for your redemption, you will find eternal life. You will be assured of heaven.
0: The enemy's not going to give up. He's still going to come and come and come. And he comes after you, especially if you're going to tell truth and bear all and give yourself to God completely. You've got the choice. Are you going to listen to those lies or are you going to push through the truth?
2: Yep, that's it.
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0: 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Well, let's head to Stuart now for his message, Comfort Through Trials.
1: Murphy's Law says if something can go wrong, it will, and that it will probably go wrong at the worst possible time. Ehrman's commentary on Murphy's Law says things will get worse before they get better, but then asks the question, but who said they were going to get better? This is somewhat discouraging. And yet, when you look at life, let's face it, that it doesn't always work out the way we want it to work out. Lord Jesus was very straight with his disciples. He told them that they were, in all probability, going to run into some problems, but they should not roll over and play dead. On the contrary, they should stand tall in the midst of circumstances that would be difficult, because he promised to give them his Spirit. And in the power of his Spirit, they were to live in difficult circumstances, lives that were compellingly different and would contribute to the scene of which they were a part. Down through the ages, Christians have proved that it can be extremely difficult living the Christian life in an environment that is not altogether sympathetic. Let me read to you from John 15 and verse 18. If the world hates you, he said, keep in mind that it hated me first. If you belonged to the world would love you as its own. As it is, you do not belong to the world, but I have chosen you out of the world, and that is why the world hates you. And then move on to verse 26. When the counselor comes, whom I will send to you from the Father, the Spirit of truth who goes out from the Father, he will testify about me, but you also must testify, for you have been with me from the beginning. And then he says, when all these things happen to you, remember that I warned you that this would be the situation. And so we have to be thankful to the Lord that he did not pull the wool over his disciples' eyes. Let's look into this particular passage, however, and see not only what he was teaching the disciples 2,000 years ago, but what he has to say to us today. Let me talk to you, first of all, about what it means to encounter hostility. It's rather striking that in verse 17, he says, this is my command, love each other. And then immediately he said, but if the world hates you, keep in mind that it hated me first. Notice the stark contrast of the love of the disciples and the hatred of the environment in which they were going to operate. What he's saying, in effect, is the environment in which you operate may have an awful lot of hatred in it, but the way that you operate, there's got to be an awful lot of love about it. Therein lies the marked distinctive of the believer in an often invidious environment. This environment in which the believer is to operate is called the world. Notice verse 18. If the world hates you, keep in mind it hated me first. If you belong to the world would love you as its own. As it is, you do not belong to the world, but I have chosen you out of the world. That is why the world hates you. The world, the world, the world, the world, the world, the world. Six times in that very brief passage, he talks about the world. Clearly, that is what he is concerned about. Now, what do we mean by the world? The word translated a world from the Greek is cosmos, and it meant originally order. It's the word, I know many of you know this, it's the word from which you get the English word cosmetic. The idea of a cosmetic is that it brings a degree of order. Cosmos is the opposite of chaos. So very often in the morning, we will see through the use of cosmetics that a considerable degree of order is brought out of incredible chaos. But you shouldn't worry too much about that. Just recognize the truth of the matter. But that is the underlying meaning of the word cosmos. It means order. Now, the idea of order then developed into the idea of the orderly creation or the orderly universe. And so the cosmos became that which is the created universe. But then, because human beings were basically interested in themselves, cosmos narrowed down to mean the abode of humanity, the part of the vast universe where human beings live. So the world then became planet Earth. But then eventually the world began to mean, or cosmos began to mean, in New Testament writing particularly, the attitude of the people who inhabit this world, with particular reference to their fallenness. Now, we need to understand this because there's an apparent major contradiction in the writings of the Apostle John. The Apostle John tells us in the third chapter of his gospel, in the 16th verse, God so loved the world that he gave his only son. But then in his first epistle, the same writer says, love not the world, neither the things that are in the world. Now that looks like a flat contradiction. How could God love the world and tell us not to? Well, the reason is that he's using the world in two slightly different ways. When it says that God loved the world, he is saying that God loved the humanity that inhabits the world and was concerned for their well-being. When John says that we are not to love the world, he is talking about that underlying attitude that is characteristic of the world, which is described in the International Standard Bible Encyclopedia as, quote, a place of corruption, a place antagonistic and antipathetic to God, a place in the grip of demonic powers. So the world that was going to give the disciples a hard time was not the world of rocks and rivers and birds and bees. It was the world in the sense of an underlying attitude in human beings towards God that is fundamentally antipathetic and antagonistic. C.H. Dodd, the great theologian, said the world means human society insofar as it is organized on wrong principles and characterized by base desires, false values, and egoism. This is his interpretation of John's first epistle, where he says that the world is characterized by the lust of the flesh, the lust of the eyes, and the pride of life. That is what John means by the world. And he says that this world is in fundamental opposition to the cause of Christ. Now he says to his disciples, don't roll over and play dead, just understand it. And remember what it is that you're called to be in that situation. Notice, however, the attitude of Christ towards the world, this human race that has this hostile attitude. John has a lot to say about this in his gospel. For instance, in the first chapter and the 9th verse, he says that Christ was coming into the world. The next verse, he said he made the world. In the 29th verse, he says he came to take away the sin of the world. John chapter 3, verse 17, he came not to condemn, but to save the world. Verse 19, he came to give light to the world. God did not say, all right, I see this environment full of people who have a fundamentally hostile attitude towards me, who want to go their own way rather than my way, therefore forget them. No, he loved them and determined to send his son to live in the midst of them. But to the surprise of nobody, he was greeted by fundamental hostility. Now, if you notice, it says in John chapter 1, verse 11, he came unto his own, but his own did not receive him. Very, very quickly, Jesus discovered the underlying attitude towards God and to his Messiah. They did not want him. He was outright rejected, even though he had come with salvation in mind.
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1: When Jesus came into this world, he came with salvation in mind. They threw him into jail, they put him on a cross, and he was right, and they were wrong. But that's the attitude of the world towards the Lord Jesus. Notice in John chapter 3, verse 19, he says that he came as the light into the world, but the most incredible thing happened. Men loved darkness rather than light. Why in the world would human beings ever prefer darkness to light? Crooks prefer darkness to light.

because their deeds are evil and they don't want them to be exposed. And this is what Jesus ran into. He ran into a buzzsaw when he came into this world, because when he began to show who he was and say what he said and do what he did, there was a fundamental reaction to him, because what he was exposed men and women for what they are, and they preferred what they were to what he was, and they rejected him. And that, of course, is the attitude of the cosmos. That is the attitude of the world. John chapter 15, verse 18 tells us that when it really came down to it, they absolutely hated him. And Jesus said, if the world hated me, then you must understand, in all probability, it will exhibit some degree of hostility to you. Some of you are sitting there and you're saying to yourself, what's all this stuff about hostility towards Christians? I don't get any hostility. I just get up and I do my thing and I do my job and I go home and I just live my life and nobody's giving me a hard time. I wonder if they don't know. The Lord Jesus made it very clear. He said, the Holy Spirit will come to you. When the Holy Spirit comes to you, he will testify about me. But then listen, verse 27, but you also must testify. In other words, we are not in an environment that is fundamentally hostile to Jesus in order that we might simply live in comfort zone and fundamentally deny him. He is looking for men and women who, convinced of who he is, identify with him and his cause, and live in a society that is fundamentally hostile to him. Well, so much for encountering hostility. Now, let me talk to you for a minute about understanding hostility. Why does it work this way? Well, notice what he said in verse 19. If you belong to the world would love you as its own. As it is, you do not belong to the world. That is why the world hates you. It's a matter of belonging. It's a matter of really being part of something. Now, let me give you an example. Supposing a young man and a young woman, a couple of real pagans, I mean, they don't have a thought of God between them. They're not interested in spiritual things at all. They're totally materialistic. They're operating on the basis of their hormones and their senses. That's them. They're in this for what they can get out of it. Nothing else matters. They meet each other. They live together for a while, and then they decide it works all right, so they better make it look respectable, so they get married. And they live a totally acceptable pagan marriage. And then one of them does the most remarkable thing. They hear the Christian gospel, they believe it, they repent and they turn to Christ, they're born again, they're a new creation in Christ Jesus, and suddenly their spouse discovers they're living with somebody they didn't marry. For suddenly their spouse no longer wants to live a pagan lifestyle, they want to live a Christian lifestyle. The one who's changed knows what's going on, the one whose spouse has changed does not understand. They feel rejected, they feel hurt, they feel put down, they feel abandoned, and the hostility builds up. And they begin to say to themselves, what makes you think that you're so much better, holier than thou? Why is it that you are condemning me? Why is it that the life that we lived isn't good enough for you anymore? Why is it that you've reneged on the contract that we had? And they become hostile. And there are not a few people living in circumstances like that who don't understand it. To me, it's perfectly understandable. It is perfectly understandable if two people, having got married, one of them becomes a believer and the other stays as pagan as they ever were. You know why? Because a pagan heart is fundamentally antagonistic to all that Christ stands for, under a thin or a thick veneer of acceptance and respectability. Not only that, in verse 20 of chapter 15 here, the Lord Jesus says, remember the words I spoke to you. No servant is greater than his master. If they persecute me, they'll persecute you. This is just a little reminder about the servant attitude of Jesus. This is something that changes when a person becomes a Christian. A lot of people are out there in the world for what they can get out of it. But Christians are in the world for what they can put into it. Now, if you live in a society that is basically interested in what I can get out of it, what's in it for me, and you go in it and you're interested in what you can put in it, and your overriding concern is it, what is it in me that I can give to you? Guess what happens? You'll find totally different approaches. In the workplace, it's not uncommon for people who are members of a union
to become believers. And when they become believers, they discover that they don't just want to toe the union line, because the union may not always be right. And they want to do what's right in the context of the union. And what do they discover? They will discover then that because they're living on another basis for another principle, that those with whom they had close fellowship before now become antagonistic towards. Jesus said, if they obey my teaching, they'll obey yours. The implication, of course, is if they disobey my teaching, they'll disobey yours. How many people who are Christians have discovered that their friends will be perfectly amenable to them until you start communicating to them what Jesus said about something? How many of you have had problems in your families when you've tried to talk about Christian marriage to your friends who are simply living without the benefit of marriage? How many of you have run into problems with your friends when, as long as you didn't say anything about the fact they were cheating on their taxes, you got along fine? But as soon as you started talking about being honest, they didn't like that one little bit. Hostility comes up. Now, Peter sums it all up beautifully for us. He says, dear friends, don't be surprised at the painful trial you are suffering as though something strange were happening to you. But rejoice that you participate in the sufferings of Christ. If you're insulted because of the name of Christ, you are blessed. If you suffer as a Christian, do not be ashamed, but praise God. Well, finally, how do we address hostility like this? Well, the first thing we do is we don't be surprised by it. It is perfectly understandable. It is to be expected. This does not mean we go out of our way to be objectionable. It doesn't mean that we go out just causing trouble. It doesn't mean that we're going out of our way to make ourselves martyrs. What it means is we're living consistent Christian lives in a situation that is not fundamentally Christian. But we're not surprised by the hostility. Secondly, we're not intimidated by it either. For the Lord Jesus said, the Counselor will come. The Holy Spirit will come. And He will become an inner resource for you, so that in your school, or in your university, or on your athletic team, or in your business, or in your partnership, or even in your marriage, you will discover inner resources from the Spirit of God to enable you to stand tall in invidious circumstances. Don't be intimidated by it, and don't forget the Spirit of truth. If we are to be Christ's disciples in a world that is fundamentally hostile, in the power of the Spirit of God, we're to stand tall and not be surprised if we suffer trials, but to take great comfort from the fact that we are partaking in the sufferings of Christ.

0: 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Now, let's hear more from Stuart about today's message. Stuart, how can we love the world while not loving the things in the world?
1: The problem... As far as this question is concerned, is that the writings of John in the New Testament appear at one point to contradict themselves. God, we are told in John chapter 3, verse 16, so loved the world that he gave his only son, etc., etc. But John, in his letters, he wrote three of them in the New Testament, says we are not to love the world. And so what appears to be contradictory is this: if God loves the world, surely we're to follow him and we should love the world, but John says we're not to do it. Well, the problem with this is very simply answered. And the word cosmos, that is translated world in the English, could mean different things. It could mean the universe, or it could mean humanity, which is a crucial part of the universe, or it could mean humanity in its fallenness that has rebelled against God. And so when it says God loved the world, that's talking about humanity. We should love humanity. But when John is saying don't love the world, he's talking about humanity in its fallenness, resistant to God. We shouldn't be involved in that attitude.
0: Thanks so much, Stuart. Well, here's something you could follow. 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
2: I am the true vine, and my Father is the gardener. He cuts off every branch in me that bears no fruit, while every branch that does bear fruit, he prunes, so that it will be even more fruitful. You are already clean because of the word I have spoken to you. Remain in me, as I also remain in you. No branch can bear fruit by itself. It must remain in the vine. Neither can you bear fruit unless you remain in me. I am the vine. You are the branches. If you remain in me and I in you, you will bear much fruit. Apart from me, you can do nothing. If you do not remain in me, you are like a branch that is thrown away and withers. Such branches are picked up, thrown into the fire and burned. If you remain in me and my words remain in you, ask whatever you wish and it will be done for you. This is to my Father's glory, that you bear much fruit, showing yourselves to be my disciples. As the Father has loved me, so I have loved you. Now remain in my love. If you keep my commands, you will remain in my love, just as I have kept my Father's commands and remain in his love. I have told you this so that my joy may be in you and that your joy may be complete. My command is this: love each other as I have loved you. Greater love has no one than this, to lay down one's life for one's friends. You are my friends if you do what I command.
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5: Hello, good morning. I'm Donna Birrell. Single bus fares in England will be capped at £2 from next year as Andy Burnham promises to lead a cost-of-living government. We're told most of the £454 million funding will come from reallocating international climate grants to loans. Sarah Dixon from Christians in Politics tells Premier the Prime Minister needs to outline where he'll find all the money to tackle the wider cost-of-living crisis.
6: At the moment, he's still continuing Starmer's kind of manifesto pledge of not raising tax and wanting to keep to that. I think that's something we still need to hear about. I mean, it's come out this morning that he's pulled back from the possible income tax cut. So we still need to hear more about where the money is going to be coming from.
5: Inflation eased to 2.6% last month thanks to a drop in the rate of food and fuel price rises. But there are fears it could be short-lived, with rebounding energy prices expected to push it up in the coming months. A 36-year-old man is appearing in court in Ireland this morning, charged with a serious assault at a church yesterday. A woman in her 50s was seriously injured in the incident, which occurred shortly before 10 a.m. at Holy Cross Church in County Waterford. The woman is said to be a member of a local Legion of Mary group who regularly recites the rosary before morning mass at the church. Wooden beams believed to be more than 2,500 years old have been discovered in a Jerusalem car park. The discovery, made during excavations in the City of David, are believed to have once formed part of the roof of a first temple period building. Manchester City striker Erling Haaland

0: which have been sung by churches for decades around the world. A recent statement on his Instagram page revealed he had stage 4 cancer. 2 years ago, Brian told Premier about his songwriting process.
1: We write songs before they're needed, so when they're needed, they're there. So there's this sense always a songwriter is always living in the moment, but also living in what's to come, preparing for what's to come.
0: Well, Brian's family has thanked supporters for their prayers and say he remained a beacon of light until the very end.
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0: Well, a warm day developing across much of the UK, particularly for England and Wales, where plenty of sunshine means temperatures will be climbing into the mid-20s Celsius. Things are a little bit cooler further north today. In Scotland, you can expect some cloud and perhaps a spot of light drizzle in the far north, though Edinburgh is already enjoying 15 Celsius, rising to a pleasant 23. Over in Northern Ireland, it's a generally dry picture with sunny spells breaking through. Belfast is currently at around 15 degrees Celsius. That's your latest from the Premier News team. 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
2: 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A very good morning to you. Hello and welcome. It's wonderful to have your company. Thank you to Donna for bringing us the headlines there. It's 4 minutes past 10. You're listening to Daytime with me, Lydia Bennett, on Premier Christian Radio. Thank you so much for spending part of your morning with me. It's another beautiful sunny day. And we've got plenty to look forward to over the next couple of hours. Now, if your journey of faith has looked anything like mine, chances are a Christian festival played a part somewhere along the way. Now, those moments, in a field somewhere in the middle of nowhere can leave a lasting impact on young lives. So at 11 o'clock this morning, we're going to be asking how we can help the next generation to encounter God this summer. Nesu Kwaramba is Youth Culture Specialist at Urban Saints, and he also works with young people in London. He's going to be joining me to share some practical ways that we can encourage and support teenagers in their faith over the holidays. And then at 12 o'clock, we'll bring you all the latest news through a Christian lens in our news hour. But first, every day we are making decisions, some small, some life-changing. So what happens when life takes an unexpected turn? When the road gets painful or uncertain, do we choose hope or do we lose sight of it? Do we lean into God or do we drift away? Author and speaker Joanna Watson has walked through seasons of deep turbulence, and her new book, It's All About the Light, explores what it means to keep choosing the light, even when life feels incredibly dark. We're going to hear her story after this.

0: The voice of Matt Redman there. That was All Glory as we come up to 10 minutes past 10 on Wednesday, the 22nd of July. You're listening to Daytime with me, Lydia Bennett. It's so great to have your company. Now, there's a quote from Anne Frank that's really powerful. Our lives are fashioned by our choices. First, we make our choices, then our choices make us. Now, our lives are shaped by the decisions that we make. For us as Christians, the biggest decision is choosing to follow Jesus. Some say that the second is who and whether we decide to marry. But a choice that we make every single day is, will we decide to seek God when life gets really tricky, when life gets hard? Will we turn towards God or will we drift away from him? Joanna Watson is a speaker, author and storyteller whose new book, It's All About the Light, explores exactly that, drawing on remarkable stories of healing and hope. From her first book, Light Through the Cracks, she shares six life-changing choices that can help us to find God, even in life's darkest seasons. And Joanna joins me now. Very good morning to you, Joanna. How are you doing?
1: I'm well, thank you, Lydia. It's good to be here.
0: Yeah, such a joy to have you on the programme. Excited to hear about the two books that you've written and to hear some of your story as well. And Joanna, you're a self-proclaimed lover of storytelling. Of course, yes. You do that in your published books. You do that in your speaking. Where do you think that love for storytelling began?
1: Oh, as a child. Absolutely as a child. I grew up in a house full of books. And my parents loved telling us stories. I'm one of four children and bedtime stories were a big thing. And at school, particularly primary school, I remember just being really creative in the kind of stories I used to write. And at secondary school, I loved true stories. And as a teenager, I devoured some of the really well-known ones, you know, things like The Cross and the Switchblade by David Wilkerson and The Hiding Place by Corrie ten Boom. And those of my sort of age will remember those books. And if you're younger, you need to read them.
0: It's interesting that you were, you know, you loved those stories of the Christian missionaries, people doing incredible things for God. Were there any of those stories that particularly inspired you or even challenged you?
1: Oh, that's a good question. Possibly like God's Smuggler, Brother Andrew. Mm. I've always had a heart for the church, particularly the persecuted church. And I just think what he did in creating open doors and just smuggling Bibles into really dangerous places behind the Iron Curtain was profound. Yeah.
0: Mm-mm. Joanna, when did faith become real for you? What did accepting Jesus into your life look like for you?
1: Gosh. So I grew up in a Christian family. My dad was first generation Christian. He had become a Christian at university. My mum had several generations before her. So we were raised in a place of faith. Like, prayer was normal, reading the Bible was normal, memorizing scripture was normal. But I went on a youth camp when I was a teenager. I think I was about 14 or 15. And youth weekends away, and there was an amazing speaker. I can't remember her name, but she challenged us and she said, God does not have grandchildren, he only has children. And even if your parents are Christians, it doesn't make you a Christian. You have to make that commitment for yourself. And I vividly remember just, it was like scales falling from my eyes. I didn't realise before. And that was when I would say I made a commitment at that youth weekend. And about a year later, I was baptised in water. And about a year after that, baptised in the Holy Spirit.
0: Yeah, incredible. So I love that. I don't think I've ever heard that idea that God doesn't have grandchildren. I think that's really helpful because it's such a personal choice, isn't it? It's so important for us to to be. Mm-hmm. I said at the very beginning of our conversation, you know, our choices are so important, and that first choice, that most important choice in our life is whether we say yes to the Lord, and it has to be a decision that we make ourselves. Mm-hmm. It can't be inherited faith. I mean, it's what a joy to have parents who know the love of

0: Jesus who shared that with you, but it's got to be a choice that we make for ourselves.
1: Definitely. And we, you know, we pray to our Heavenly Father. The Lord's Prayer is our Father. You know, everybody needs to know him as their Father, or is offered that choice. Whether they choose it or not is a different matter, but they're offered that choice by God to say, do you want to have a relationship with me? Do you want to come into relationship through Jesus? Mm-hmm. Yeah, definitely.
0: Now, in your kind of more recent

0: Wow, no. I, in some ways, started off with a kind of fairly ordinary. I went to university, I studied law, I worked as a solicitor. I had a very high-profile case that made law at the time about the rights of unmarried dads to see their children. But while I was in law, I had a very significant car accident. This was in August 1999. And I was on holiday with my brother in America. Went over the edge of a mountain road down about 50 meters in pitch black darkness, and the car flipped and ended on its roof upside down. And I was held in by my seatbelt, and I had fractured my spine in two places. I didn't know it at the time, but I knew I'd hurt my back. And all the ways in which God provided and put people in place who shouldn't have been where they were at that time, before, during, and after the accident, it actually forms the first story of my first book. But I would say that was one of the first times that I really experienced God doing crazy things, supernatural things, miraculous things. I should add that previously, like, I had lived in Bolivia and I had been involved in a short-term mission team, and we had been placed on the edge of the Amazon rainforest and been tasked with cutting back undergrowth in order to do some building work. And I cut my knee open with a machete. I don't know why they let someone who's only like 21 loose with a machete. There you go. And the nurse in the team bandaged it and prayed over it, and the skin literally sealed. It came together, and I didn't need stitches. So that was the first time that I saw a miracle, a healing miracle of my own. But then the car accident in law, like, it wasn't to do with law. It was in that season when I was working in law. Really, really began the journey that I'm on now. So as the car went over the edge of the mountain road, I screamed out, "Just oh, Jesus." And that's the opening line of my first book, Light Through the Cracks. And at the time, friends and family said to me, "You need to write down the details of what's happened, because one day it might go in a book." And at the time, I thought, "Don't be daft. Who's going to read a book that I've written about this story?" Anyway, fast forward a few years, and I did write a book. God spoke to me through three complete strangers prophetically, which I hope your listeners will understand, where I had an Australian in Oxford, I had a Costa Rican in London, and I had a South African in Johannesburg, all of whom said to me publicly in front of lots of other people at those meetings, "You need to write down your story and the stories of those around you, because they're going to impact many people." And so I did.
1: Incredible stuff. I mean, there's so much there that I feel like we need to unpack. I'd love to go first to that time in Bolivia, seeing that incredible miracle happen. What was your reaction when you first when that happened? You literally saw flesh kind of coming together. How did you react to that?
0: It happened under the bandage, so I didn't actually see it. I saw the before and I saw the after, when the bandage was put on and then when the bandage was taken off. And it was when I'm lying flat on my back on the bed and the nurse is screaming. Like, hey. So I should just say the nurse was another volunteer in the team. She was similar age to me at the time. And I think everybody in the team was just, our faith was raised, because God had spoken before I went on that mission trip and said, "You need to trust me." He'd given me a number of verses, and in all of them, the common theme was, "Trust me, trust me, trust me." And so when that incident happened with the machete and the cut knee, I just was like, I know that I need to trust God in this. I just knew that I was holding on to those scriptures despite what the circumstances were saying. It was a choice. And the same with the car accident. I think by then my faith was beginning to deepen. And it's like a choice. Are you going to trust me, or are you going to be fearful and panic? And it's like, no, I'm going to trust. I'm going to trust. I'm going to trust.
1: And that car accident, I mean, pretty serious stuff. Did you realize how serious the accident had been, or what were your thought processes, that in that whole process, that whole journey?
0: All happened in such a, like, literally in a split second, as car accidents always do. I mean, put simply, I could be dead or I could be paralyzed, and I'm not. And I knew I'd hurt my back, as I said, and my brother and I had picked up an American guy at the youth hostel who was in the back of the car, and he went up to get help. So there's a massive dust cloud on the road where the car had gone over the edge, and he was the one who flagged down cars. If he hadn't been in the car, I don't know what we would have done, because my brother had this dilemma of, do I stay or do I go?

0: And the first car that he flagged had a French doctor who was on holiday, who came and attended to my medical needs. The second car had someone with a mobile phone that had coverage, which in 1999 was really rare. And the third car had a Christian in who came down. And she just said, you know, looking at that car, something or someone's watched over you tonight. And I said, I'm a Christian. I said, whatever God's got in store for me hasn't yet happened. And I knew, I just knew that I'd been saved. I could have died and I didn't. And so, yeah, I think God just, he just provided. And it was often in, I think in the moment, you're in the moment of, oh my goodness, what have I done to my back? I'm in pain. I was encased in a brace for about 6 months afterwards. But there's also this sense of God has done something amazing here and I need to tell people what he's done.
1: Yeah, absolutely. I mean, that is just incredible just to hear the fact that the three cars were all just gifts from the Lord. You know, those people had exactly what you needed at the time. And God was such a provider in that space. So amazing to hear. But, you know, something like an accident like that has the potential to be to leave some big traumatic kind of scars, whether that's physical or mental. How was that something that you experienced? Was there trauma there? What did that look like, you know, in the time after the accident?
0: I would say it was slightly delayed by a few months, and then I had to have some significant prayer to kind of get rid of the trauma. Mm. God heals, and I would say that was part of my healing. Yeah, definitely. It wasn't easy at the time, but God also used it. I know that he used it to lead me on to leave law and then enter a season where I worked in international development for a really long period of time. So in law, I was advocating to judges on behalf of children in this country, in the council estates of the town where I was living. And then I moved to advocate for a children's charity for children I'd never met in other countries in front of politicians and civil servants. And then from there, moved eventually into in various roles where I was equipping people to advocate for themselves in those countries for the rights that they were entitled to. And I traveled really widely, probably more than 50 countries over that period.
1: Incredible.
0: So God used the accident to shift me on, I think, in different ways. And alongside that, and certainly now full time or part time, is the writing, speaking that I'm doing.
1: Yeah, amazing. Tell me about that. You know, your career doing advocacy for people and really fighting for the rights of people all around the world. You know, how did you see God move in that space?
0: Yeah, I did that for a season. And then it was more about equipping people to speak for themselves. Because if you encounter global poverty, the best thing that you can gift people is dignity. And people have voices and they should be equipped and trained to speak on their own behalf or what they're actually entitled to, rather than an assumption of we will speak on their behalf. So I did that for quite a long time. And I did see some amazing miracles on those travels. I can think of one time in Honduras, which is in Central America. And I was there on a work trip in what at the time was the world's murder capital, San Pedro Sula. And there's a river it comes through the city. And if there's monsoon rain, it floods. And all the slum areas and housing are on either side of the banks of this river. And while I was there, the monsoon rains came and the river flooded. And I was walking, I remember walking through this slum in a UN protective vest, shouting at the Lord. I got so cross. I was like, people should not be having to live like this in the 21st century. And there had been a number of families who'd lost lives, lost homes. And I just wept. And I remember it raining and all my tears mingling with the rain. The following night, back at the guest house where I was staying with my Ecuadorian colleague, we turned on the TV and I was absolutely beyond gobsmacked to see the president of Honduras marching through that exact same slum where I had walked the day before, pledging to camera that he would give funds to move 300 of those families to higher ground away from where they were at risk of flooding. And something in me just was like, wow, my little prayer the day before had somehow made a difference. So things like that that I've seen where I don't know if it's a miracle. I just think it's an answer to prayer.
1: Yeah, that's incredible. Just God is so faithful in that way, isn't he? He really does hear those prayers that we pray in anger, in frustration, in desperation as well. He really does hear them. And you know, the Lord sometimes is, he's quick sometimes. I mean, he's also the God who encourages us to wait, but sometimes he really does break through in the most kind of powerful, quick ways. That's such an encouragement. I'd love to talk a little bit about light through the cracks. I mean, we're going to...
0: Sure.
1: You very kindly kind of hinted at those three different people that encourage you to share your story, but tell me more about what kind of made you decide I'm gonna write some stories down in Light Through the Cracks. What prompted you to write it?
0: Well, as I said, I think it was those three prophetic words. When you get one, you can kind of like, yeah, not sure. But when it's the second and third time, you have to listen and obey. And it's an exercise of trust and obedience, isn't it? So I began to write alongside a full-time job that I was doing and at the time. And basically around me, there were lots of people who were in difficult situations over a number of years where we had prayed or were praying and we didn't know what the outcomes were going to be. And then stories just kind of came through of miracles. And I ended up with 10. And so the book, Light Through the Cracks, How God Breaks In When Life Turns Tough. It was published in 2021. So just as COVID was ending and people needed hope. And in each of the stories, life turns tough for the people involved and God breaks in and he does at least one miracle in all of them. So we're talking healing, provision, protection, in one case, resurrection. And in all of them, I've written them first person present tense. So you are literally with me walking through those stories, not knowing the outcome. And they don't all have happy endings. But that doesn't mean that God didn't break in along the way, if that makes sense. It's a double negative there. But that's basically God is at work. So we're talking cancer disappearing without trace. We're talking a baby born prematurely, confounding the medical diagnosis about his future. We're talking a teenager seeing chronic fatigue disappear, having had it for a number of years. We're talking... 12, 13-year-old boy in a hammock who strangled himself, clinically brain dead, raised from the dead. You know, we're talking big stories.
1: Incredible stuff. You've sold it to me there. You've drawn me in. That's amazing. And do you know, those stories of faith, they really are, those miracle stories are so faith-building for us. They are just... real moments for us of just seeing how good and kind and how active God is in our world. How do you think writing and hearing some of those stories, how has that impacted your faith?
0: I've got a friend who calls me the miracle magnet. I think they just come to me now. It raises faith because I think most Christians in the UK, I mean, maybe I can't say this, but a lot of Christians in the UK would say miracles happen in other countries. They happen in Burundi and they happen in India and they happen in Nigeria. They don't happen here in the UK, or they happened in the 1800s and 1900s. They don't happen now in the 21st century. And I guess the burden that God's given me is to say, no, I am still the same God as I was yesterday. I am the same today and I will be the same forever. And miracles are still happening here and now in the UK in the 21st century. And with that is the sense of there are miracles throughout the Bible. If you took the miracles out of the Bible, you wouldn't have a lot of Bible left. The ones that we take for granted, you know, Jesus was born of a virgin. He was raised from the dead. He saw blind eyes see. He saw deaf ears hear. He saw lame people walking. You know, and in the Old Testament, you've got miraculous multiplication of oil. You've got walking through the Red Sea. You've got, you know, manna and quail in the desert. Just so many miracles. And I think the thing that I want to convey is that if we believe in Jesus, if we follow Jesus, we carry the power of the Holy Spirit within us. That is the same power that rose Jesus from the dead. And when we pray, when we pronounce, when we proclaim, when we declare God's word,

0: over situations, he shifts things. And you see the miracles, and he can use us. We're ordinary people, but he's the one that's extraordinary. And he's the one that does it. It's not us. There is no formula for miracles. Let me be clear about that. But he still does them today. And I think my faith is raised when I hear them or where I'm part of them. And I know other people that's the same. So, yeah.
1: Yeah, I love that. You're the miracle magnet, Joanna. That's definitely what a compliment. But also, that I mean, it's incredible, isn't it? When we have expectation, then I think we do begin to see incredible things. We have expectation that God is going to do something incredible. Then I think those things start to become evident. Or maybe when we're seeking those things, they start to become more evident to us. So yeah, I think it's such an encouragement to hear some of those incredible stories. But if you've just joined me this morning, I'm currently in conversation with Joanna Watson. She's a speaker, she's an author, storyteller as well. And we're going to be talking about her new book, It's All About the Light, in just a moment. Joanna's been sharing a little bit of her own story with us. She's been sharing about a life-changing accident that she had when she was in the US and how her life kind of shifted after that moment. We're going to be talking about her new book, Light Through the Cracks, after this.
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1: Just after 10:30 on Wednesday, the 22nd of July. Welcome back to Daytime on Premier Christian Radio with me, Lydia Bennett. I'm currently in conversation with Joanna Watson. She's a speaker, she's an author and a storyteller as well. And she's just published her second book, It's All About the Light, How to Find God in Tough Times. Now, Joanna, we were just talking about miracles and about sometimes in the UK, there's lower expectation, or we don't think that God is doing something in the UK. We think that he does miracles in other places, or he only did them in the past. Why do you think that is? Why do you think there is this lack of expectation that God is doing miracles today?
0: I think a lot of people have had disappointment, if I'm honest. I think a lot of people have prayed and not seen the healing, particularly around cancer, that they would have wanted. And I think they then allow that disappointment to dictate their perspective rather than their faith, or rather what God's word says. And I guess, you know, God does still do miracles. He might not have done it for so-and-so or so-and-so. And I can't really answer that question as to why, but I can tell you that he does still do them. Mm. So I think that's probably the answer.
1: Yeah. You know, when we're talking about miracles, it is sometimes a tricky topic, because we know that God is doing, he's working all the time. We know that he is the God of miracles. He's the God of the impossible. But as you said, there are lots of people who have been praying for that miracle, and they just don't see it. What do we say to someone who's really struggling with that? Because it is such a tough thing to grapple with, isn't it?
0: Yeah. I would say they need to read my new book. It's All About the Light came about because of those very questions. So I had two sets of readers with my first book, some who were grappling with, well, if they got miracles, what did they do? What choices did they make? How did they respond to their situation to get the miracle that God gave them? And I had others who were like, I really wanted to discuss the topics that came up. And so I wrote this book, It's All About the Light, in response to that. And it contains 6 chapters, each of which contains a choice, which I say is a life-changing choice. So we don't have an opt-out clause on tough times. So as you said, you know, you will get the doctor's diagnosis that

0: you don't want, or the phone call from the police that you don't want, or the employer telling you your job's going to be made redundant. You know, things happen that are difficult and you can't get rid of that, but you can choose how you respond. And I guess if I give an example from the book, the first chapter is called Listen. So I present it as a choice of, are you going to listen to what God is saying about your situation? Or are you just going to listen to what the professionals are saying about your situation? And I call it facing the facts, but choosing the truth, because God's word is the truth over your situation. If you have been told you are poorly, or you're going to lose your job, or something's going to happen that's not of God, it's worth saying, Lord, I'm listening. I want to hear what you say about this situation, because your word is what I'm going to stand on in this situation. And that's what happened in the first book. Every single person, particularly in the healing stories, they pressed in and God gave them a scripture. He gave them a prophetic word. He gave them a dream, a vision, the worship song lyrics, and they held on and they said, God, you have said, you have said, you have said. And that became like the battle cry in the middle of their story, standing on God's word rather than allowing the situation to dictate. And that includes in the cancer stories. There's one story in that book about a man who was diagnosed with blood cancer. And about a month before that happened, his wife had been in church and a complete stranger had come up to her and said, a hard time is coming, such a hard time, but the joy of the Lord will follow, which is taken from an Old Testament verse that I can't quote immediately. But she held on to that and she said, God, you have said, you have said, you have said. And all the way through his treatment and other things, she just kept saying, it's hard, but the joy is coming, the hard, but the joy is coming. And the day that he got his healing was literally unbelievable. The cancer just disappeared. It just literally left his body. But it was a long, hard slog. And throughout that, they were like, we're listening, we're holding on, we're listening, we're holding on. So it was a choice. It was absolutely a choice.
1: Johnny,
0: you
1: mentioned, though, that, I mean, there is no formula for miracles. It's not like you do this one thing and then you get a miracle. I've heard things over the years, you know, someone saying that as soon as you repent, then you'll be healed. And it's just, it doesn't work like that. If there was a formula, then it would be different. We'd have people being healed all the time, but that doesn't happen. So, you know, what do we do then if things, we feel like we're living the Christian life, we're being obedient to God, we're listening to him, and actually things don't shift? Like, how do we reconcile that?
0: A few things come to mind as you ask. When you look at the gospel passages, Jesus never healed the same way twice. He healed more than one person who had blind eyes and gave them back their sight, but he never did it in the same way. So absolutely, there is no precedent for formula. There is no formula. I do think part of it is that we are living in the now and not yet of the kingdom of God. I'll explain that, in the sense that Jesus came ushering in the kingdom when he came the first time. So we have the kingdom of God present in his people now, but it won't be fully here until he returns. And Jesus is coming back. No question, he's coming back. And when he comes back, the kingdom will be fully here. So we're living in this tension of it's here, but it's not fully here. It's now, but it's not yet. So it's that kind of tension. And I think the other thing, and it is one of the chapters in this book, is just to say to the Lord, are there any blockages? Is there any rubble that needs to be moved out of the way? And this often comes through words of knowledge, words of wisdom. And I think some of the most common ones are unforgiveness, where God needs to show us and say, you have to forgive this person. And if you don't, it acts as a block. Or where you've disobeyed and he's asked you to do something and you haven't done it. Or where there's a sin in the way and he needs you to confess it. And I think with the unforgiveness one, it's really, really powerful. Even recently, I was praying for a lady who had been damaged because of surgery. And when she asked me to pray for her, and I just said, have you forgiven the surgeon? And she said, I didn't even know I needed to. So she then did forgive the surgeon. But I think it's just that sense of sometimes we don't even know. But I do think there needs to be a sign up saying no fishing. Don't go digging for something that's not there, because that's really, really unhelpful. Just don't do it. Allow the Holy Spirit to come. Listen and lean in and just say, God, is there anything I need to let go? Is there something here that might be blocking? And he will reveal it if it is. And if it's not, there isn't anything there, you know, or it might just be the timing that he shows you later. Yeah,
1: really, really helpful. And I think sometimes we do hold on to things. You know, some people I know we can be grudge holders, and that's really hard, especially if we've been really, really hurt, really, really knocked by friendships, by relationships, by circumstances. And it's quite hard to get out of a pessimistic mindset sometimes, and we don't want to be people who are trite and just kind of push aside, you know, and be optimistic for no reason. But you know, we also don't want to be pessimistic either. So Joanna, if maybe someone's listening this morning and thinking, I want to choose the light, I want to choose to see God in my tough circumstances, but I'm struggling because I feel hard done by, I feel hurt by my circumstances. What do you say to them?
0: I would say, if you're struggling, ask God to bring people around you who will lift you up before him. You know, you think about the story of the paralyzed man. I'm sure he was involved in saying to his friends, get me to Jesus, but he couldn't get to Jesus by himself. He needed his four friends to take him up on the roof and lower him through the roof to get into Jesus's presence. And there will be times where we really struggle to do that on our own. And we need our church community, we need our church family, we need the people around us to help us and to almost lift us up in prayer before the Lord to say, this person's finding it really hard, Lord. Can you just help them? Can you speak to them? Can you enable them?

0: standing on the word that he's given, so that they join you in declaring, this is what God has said in this situation. This is what God has said. And I'm thinking about in my first book, there was a story of a man with a stroke, and God gave him a scripture after the registrar had said to him, you're never going to write again. And God said, no, I am the Lord your God who takes hold of your right hand and says to you, do not fear, I will help you. So he then had this complete choice. Do I believe the registrar who's telling me I'm never going to write again? Or do I take hold of the word of God that says he's taking my right hand, and this man was right-handed, and he will help me? And he just proclaimed over and over the word of God rather than the circumstance. And he did learn to write again. And it's that whole, it's a choice, it's a choice, it's a choice.
1: Mm-mm. Where does patience come in with this? You know, as we've been talking about, sometimes it is as quick as, you know, God really breaks through in the moment and he provides instantly, or he heals instantly. But sometimes we have to wait for a long time. Where does patience come in?
0: I think you have to hold on, even if it's 1 week, 1 month, 10 years. You know, I think God knows the timing, and he knows when he's going to do what you need. And I've seen stories where it's been a long, long time in coming, and yet God has still done it. So I'm just thinking again about a story in my first book of a teenager who was really badly bullied when she was about maybe 11 or 12. And went through her teenagers with chronic fatigue, ME, because the bullying just had traumatic impact on her actual body. And I mean, she missed out on huge chunks of school and was really, really unwell. She had an audible voice. It was about a year, maybe a year and a bit before she was healed, where God said, I'm going to heal you, Anna. She had to hold on to that. She knew that she knew that God had said it. But it took a long time before it actually came. And I think in her case, she'd almost given up. And I know others who are living with long-term chronic conditions where they don't want it. They want their miracle, but they're holding on. God's given them a word and they're holding on to that word. They're like, you've said it. And, you know, sometimes it is even decades, not just years later. And patience is part of that. And I don't have the answers as to why. I don't know why. I just don't know. But I do know that we can intentionally invite Jesus in and say, come in and bring your light, which is why my book's called It's All About the Light, because it's all about finding Jesus and finding those light, that light coming through the cracks into the messy, raw, dark reality of what we're facing.
1: Mm-mm. Joanna, if someone's listening thinking, okay, I really want to seek the light, I want to seek Jesus, what are some ways that we can do that today? How do we seek Jesus in the tough times of life?
0: I think you do some warfare, and there's obviously the put on your armor of God, put on praise and worship music that is declaring into the spiritual atmosphere in your home that Jesus is Lord. Jesus is Lord. And we need to tell the enemy, Jesus is Lord. And I also think take communion. However you do that, you know, every time you break bread, you are declaring, by his wounds I am healed, which is a verse from Isaiah and Peter. By Jesus's wounds on the cross, our healing is given, it's done. And when we pour out that wine and we drink the blood of Jesus, we're saying, by his blood, I'm set free. By his blood, I'm forgiven. And I think sometimes in church, we focus on the salvation. We don't focus on the healing and the deliverance part of communion. But it is a powerful weapon, because you are reminding the enemy that he was defeated 2,000 years ago. And you are reminding him that you are standing on the victory that Jesus has won at the cross. And even if you're not getting what you want, you start from a position of victory. If you follow Jesus and you believe in Jesus and you're protected by the blood of Jesus, you fight from a place of victory. You're not fighting to win, you're fighting because he has already won. Does that make sense?
1: I think that's so helpful. I love that. I was not expecting you to say that. But it's so true, isn't it? You know, participating in the Eucharist, communion is so important. It's there for a reason. And I wonder... Yeah. I wonder whether we see it as or whether we value it as much as we should. I mean, maybe that's a challenge, but I think it's so
0: and some people

0: will probably be in church traditions where they feel like, oh, a priest or a minister has to administer it. But I think Jesus took it round the meal table with his disciples at Passover, you know, the Last Supper. And actually, it is a powerful weapon. Just as I said, you know, putting on Premier Praise in the background all the time, if the lyrics are biblically based, you're going to be having that atmosphere of your home saturated with the presence of God coming through those lyrics. And as I say, just go back to the scriptures and say, God, speak to me, give me the word, just give me the word, help me to hear. I'm struggling to hear, just help me listen and show me what you're saying. And that has so much power, so much power.
1: Yeah, amen to all of that. I wonder, Joanna, if there's one thing that you want your readers to come away with from your book, It's All About the Light. What is it that you really want people

0: It is all about the light, and it is there. And I think the light can never be extinguished by the darkness. There will always be cracks to get in. And that's why my first book's called Light Through the Cracks. You know, it talks about in John about the light shines in the darkness and the darkness does not overcome it. And the presence of Jesus can come into your situation and there's nothing the enemy can throw at you that is going to extinguish Jesus's presence. It will stay with you. But it is about just holding on to that and saying, God, help me to make wise choices. Help me to find you in the middle of this. I am trusting you. I am obeying you. I am honoring you. I'm glorifying you. I'm loving you, even though it is really, really hard. I just want you to be here present with me in this mess.
1: How can we get our hands on a copy of the book? Where can we find it?
0: Hey, Jeff Bezos doesn't need more of your money. So if you want a signed copy, you need to go to my website, which is joannawatson.co.uk, joannawatson.co.uk, or my publisher, Malcolm Down Publishing, or you can go to Eden, St Andrews, Blackwells, Waterstones, or if you have to, you can go to Amazon. But as I said, Jeff Bezos doesn't need more of our money, but the rest of us do.
1: Joanna, it's been such a joy to chat with you and to hear your story and to hear how God has really been faithful and he really is doing miracles today. He's done miracles in your life and he's doing miracles across the UK, not just in those kind of far-fetched countries that feel really, really far away. He's doing them in the UK today. So yeah, what a joy it is to be reminded of that and to have our faith built. It's so, so important. And I know for me, I feel so much more confident in who God is when I join with brothers and sisters in Christ and hear how God is on the move. So yeah, thank you so much for sharing some amazing stories with us. It's been such a joy.
0: Thank you.
1: That was the voice of Joanna Watson. You're listening to Daytime on Premier Christian Radio. You're with me, Lydia Bennett. We're going to go to some music from City Light.

0: City Light with Jerusalem as we come up to 5 minutes to 11 on this Wednesday morning. It's great to have you company. My name is Lydia Bennett. I've just been in conversation with Joanna Watson. She was sharing some incredible stories of God doing some amazing miracles. And I just thought I'd read from Luke chapter 5, another story of Jesus doing a miracle, and one that we can absolutely be encouraged by. So I'm going to start from Luke chapter 5, verse 17. One day Jesus was teaching, and Pharisees and teachers of the law were sitting there. They had come from every village of Galilee and from Judea and Jerusalem, and the power of the Lord was with Jesus to heal the sick. Some men came carrying a paralyzed man on a mat and tried to take him into the house to lay him before Jesus. When they could not find a way to do this because of the crowd, they went up on the roof and lowered him on his mat through the tiles into the middle of the crowd, right in front of Jesus. When Jesus saw their faith, he said, "Friend, your sins are forgiven." The Pharisees and the teachers of the law began thinking to themselves, "Who is this fellow who speaks blasphemy? Who can forgive sins but God alone?" Jesus knew what they were thinking and asked, "Why are you thinking these things in your hearts? Which is easier, to say, 'Your sins are forgiven,' or to say, 'Get up and walk'? But I want you to know that the Son of Man has authority on earth to forgive sins." So he said to the paralyzed man, "I tell you, get up, take your mat and go home." Immediately he stood up in front of them, took what he had been lying on and went home praising God. Everyone was amazed and gave praise to God. They were filled with awe and said, "We have seen remarkable things today." And oh, amen to all of that. But also, God is still doing those things today. He is still healing people. He is still doing miracles in our nation. I wonder whether we have that expectation that God is going to do incredible things in our land. Now, do stay with us here on Premier Christian Radio. In just a moment, we're going to be chatting about how we can equip our young people over the summer. How can we encourage them if they experience God in a really profound way? Make sure you're with me for that. We've got the headlines coming your way in just a few minutes.
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15: Good morning, I'm James Lewis. The Prime Minister says he's not accepting cheaper transport isn't an option as he brings in a new £2 cap on most single bus journeys in England. It'll be paid for by turning international climate grants into loans, but the Transport Secretary admits the details need to be worked out. Sarah Dixon from Christians in Politics tells Premier she believes the Prime Minister's pledge to tackle the cost of living and homelessness reflects Christian values.
16: It's so key. We need to be kingdom first, not party. And I think that's one thing that Burnham is bringing, that lets, you know, we need to work with everyone's expertise. We need to work across the spectrum if we're going to truly be able to tackle these issues.
15: Meanwhile, inflation's fallen by more than economists expected, down to 2.6% in June. But experts are telling us not to get used to it, with an increase in the energy price cap likely to soon send things in the other direction. Elsewhere, a 36-year-old man is due to appear in court in Ireland this morning, charged with a serious assault at a church yesterday. A woman in her 50s was seriously injured in the incident, which occurred shortly before 10 a.m. at Holy Cross Church in County Waterford. The woman is said to be a member of the local Legion of Mary group who regularly recites the rosary before morning mass at the church. The church is set to reopen this morning. Tributes are being paid to the Canadian Christian singer and songwriter Brian Dirksen, who's died at the age of 64. A recent statement on his Instagram page revealed he had stage 4 cancer. Brian was best known for writing worship songs which have been sung in churches across the world. He spoke to Premier 2 years ago about the enduring nature of his music.
17: And the amazing thing about songs, I describe it as it goes into our backup hard drive. Whatever we learn with music,

0: hometown of Brienne. Holland and his father paid $134,000 Heimskringla, a 16th century collection of Viking sagas that documents the spread of Christianity in Norway. Holland said he hopes to bring the historic manuscript to inspire people to learn about their heritage and encourage others to dream big.
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0: Warm for many areas across the UK this morning. England and Wales see plenty of dry weather and sunny spells. Scotland is more varied. Glasgow is enjoying 23 degrees Celsius with sunny intervals, while northern parts remain cloudier and cooler with a little light rain or drizzle. For Northern Ireland, Belfast is 21 degrees Celsius and partly sunny, though northern counties may stay cloudy. That's the latest from the Premier News team. 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

0: God of Every Grace from Shane and Brian Fowler as we come up to 10 minutes past 11 on this Wednesday morning. Great to have your company. Thank you to James for bringing us the headlines. You're with me, Lydia Bennett, for Daytime on Premier Christian Radio. Now, if your faith journey is anything like mine, summer and Christian conferences probably go hand in hand. There's something about getting away from the normal routine, putting your phone down for a few minutes, singing at the top of your lungs in a marquee and having space to ask the big questions that can be life-changing. I became a Christian during the summer when I was 15, just before heading into year 11. And I know I'm far from the only person with a story like that. Year after year, we hear of young people encountering God in really significant ways over the summer months. It seems that when life slows down and routines are interrupted, God often has a way of getting our attention. But what happens when the tents come down, the wristbands come off, and it's back to normal life? How can parents, youth leaders, churches, and friends help young people hold on to what God has been doing over the summer? If they've experienced God in a fresh way, how do we encourage them without piling on expectations or making them feel like they have to have it all figured out? Well, joining me to unpack some of these questions is Nesu Koramba. He is a youth culture specialist at Urban Saints as well as youth worker in London. Nesu, it's great to have you with us. How are you doing?
1: No, I'm doing well. Thanks, Lydia. Thank you so much for having me. It's a real honor and privilege. So thanks.
0: Yeah, excited to unpack this topic because I think it's, well, I don't know about you, but for my faith journey, the summer was so significant when I was a teenager. It was, you know, weeks and weeks of time where I didn't have to be at school.
1: Yeah.
0: More time to spend with good Christian friends as well. Has that been similar for you?
1: I really do believe that the summer period is so significant. That's been my experience. I came to faith when I was 17, and it was in July. I remember June, July-ish, and I came to, of course, I was in South Africa, which is a bit different. That's like our winter season. But all the same, during those periods where you're away with people, especially on Christian camps, as well as when you're in youth group settings and with other young people, there's a lot that can happen in the liminal space. You're not at school and you've got a break to think and process, and God can really impact you in those times. So yeah, that's been very much the same for me.
0: Yeah. Are you a fan of summer? Are you a summer person, autumn person?
1: I literally wore like my summer t-shirt. Do you know what I mean? I got my summer shirt, got my summer shorts. I'm a big fan of summer.
0: Yeah, huge. Yeah. And you grew up in South Africa, is that?
1: Ooh, I grew up in 5 different countries.
0: Oh, okay.
1: Yeah. So South Africa, Zimbabwe, Uganda, Kenya, and the UK.
0: Okay.
1: So
0: tell me a little bit about all these. You have to say more about that. What was it like growing up in those different countries?
1: Yeah, well, to give some context, so my mum worked for World Vision. Yeah, so we just used to move around as she changed her role within the organization. But I think the one blessing that it gives you is exposure. And hopefully we'll be able to unpack that a little bit, because exposure, what it does is it takes you outside of your context and what you are familiar with and what you see as normal to be able to experience different kind of livelihoods. And that's been, it helps you to become more culturally sensitive, to reach people from different backgrounds, and furnishes you the whole host of, interpersonal skills. So it's been amazing. But I would say the one drawback is you make friends in one area, then you have to cut that off. And in as much as you can do Zoom calls, whatever, proximity really does have a bearing on the strength of a relationship. So that was that.
0: Would you consider yourself a third culture kid?
1: That's an interesting question. By third culture kids, do you mean someone from the global majority heritage kind of space?
0: Well, yeah, I've got a couple of friends who, similar to you, moved around a lot as a child, but you've got the culture of parents, where their parents are from, and then they're in a different country, I think the third culture is kind of there. I don't know. I'm not a third culture. Yeah. So I don't know. But does that resonate with you?
1: Yeah, I think, one of the things that I did in my background, in my academic life, was migration. I studied migration quite a bit. And one of the concepts that we have is hybrid identity.
0: Yeah.
1: So you almost live in two different worlds. You're from this space, but you live in this space, and you just have to navigate, almost not being tied to either completely.
0: Yeah.
1: You know, so there's definitely something about that for me that resonates.
0: Yeah, well, This morning on Day 10, we're talking all about how we can encourage and equip our young people in faith over the summer. And if you have a question or a comment on our conversation this morning, we'd love to hear from you. You can text us on 66777, start your message with the word Premier, or you can send us a WhatsApp message on 0303 040 1000. Our emails are always open as well, studio@premier.org.uk, or you can get in touch via the Premier Plus app. Maybe you've got an experience of encouraging a young person, a teen in your life, in your church, in your family. Maybe there's just a question that's been on your mind for a long time, and you've got Nessie here in the studio to answer that question live. Now, the lack of routine over the summer, do you think that's helpful for young people when it comes to spiritual life, faith life?
1: I think it's okay. So if I put this in the context of a liminal space like a summer break or even a half-term break, breaks like that, I think the lack of routine can be helpful initially, right? Your brain is fried. You've been working hard all term. You've been waking up early and you've been doing so much. I have so many complaints with the young people I work with. They just give us so much homework. And I'm thinking, I don't know if I got this much homework and all this kind of stuff. So, of course, they're inundated with all that kind of stuff. So, yeah, lack of routine initially is a great thing. Yeah, you for the first week or two, you just want to hang out, chill out, you know, do nothing. Don't tell me where to go. Don't tell me I need to be at this class at this time. I just want to chill. You know what I mean? And I think they really feel that. However, if that goes on for too long, I've said this, I wrote a recent article, and one of the things I said was too much rest can actually lead to restlessness.
0: Yeah.
1: And funny enough, I was on the weekend, we just had an event where we had some of our young people come in to celebrate our 15-year anniversary as a youth club. And I was speaking to one of the young people who came, and she said, I'm bored. I'm so bored. I was like, when did you break off for summer again? Like a month ago. And she's just, I've wasted my holiday. And that's a month in. She's still got a month. She thinks I've wasted my holiday. It's things like that, where if you don't have a routine for too long, it can really have a negative impact on your well-being, actually.
0: Mm-hmm. And even if it is just as simple as waking up at the same time, having those things in the holiday that aren't school, but actually are routine.
1: Yeah.
0: Is that helpful, even if it isn't the kind of going to school or those small things in place in the week helpful?
1: I think it's really helpful. After the initial kind of break where you have, and even when you do have the break, and I'm saying initially it's good not to have some structure. I mean, you've got to have some kind of structure, you know, maybe for the first 2-3 days, if you've really cracked out your brain, you can knock out for 3 days, sleep, watch movies, eat stuff and all that kind of stuff. But there comes a time where you think, okay, at least have a plan. We're not saying have a plan to do really taxing stuff mentally or psychologically. Have a plan to watch a movie. Have a plan at this time to eat at this time. Have a plan to go out and hang with your friends. It's not that we're planning in things that's going to be taxing, but we are saying plan in how you can navigate the day and seize the time, because you will become frustrated with the lack of pursuit, you know, and the fruitlessness that results. So,
0: yeah, when I think about my summers, I used to find those long stretches quite overwhelming. You know, what am I going to do with my time? I want to feel like it's going to be worth it, and I want to feel like I'm being somewhat productive.

0: productive. Maybe that's just my character. Maybe that's just my personality type.
1: Yeah.
0: But even if it is just as simple as, okay, I'm on this day, I'm going to go out and see my friends. On this day, I'm going to go watch a movie. It doesn't have to, as you say, it doesn't have to be intense education.
1: Yeah, yeah.
0: But as just having those plans in place is really, really helpful. And I think it does make us feel like, you know, that we actually did something with our summer. That we actually did something productive and worthwhile. Relationships were strengthened, you know, whatever it is. I think that's really helpful. Or going to a festival, having a festival, Christian festival in the diary as well is another good thing.
1: Yeah.
0: I want to talk about conferences, because a lot of young people, or a lot of Christians go to summer conferences in the summer, go to Christian festivals. And they, as we mentioned as well, they can be really significant for the faith journey of a lot of young people. Mm. But how should we equip our teens, our young people, to go into that space and really get something from it? What do we do in the weeks leading up to that conference?
1: Yeah, I think, you know, I commend some of the festivals themselves in trying to equip us. So, for example, Satellites is one that I've, you know, for the last 2 years gone with my youth group and, you know, our youth workers we've gone as a team. And one of the things they do is they send you like a pack before, things to consider and to prepare the young people as they come into the festival. And then after, how do you land, you know, once the festival has sort of ended. But what I would say personally, and in my experience, it helps to have two frameworks. Number one is the psychology and the other is the practicalities. There are practical things in terms of preparing. There are sometimes it's helpful to remember that some young people have never been to this. So you may have people who are seasoned, young people who've been there and they love the vibe. They know what to expect. There are some who have no idea. And telling them things like in the evening, it isn't as hot as it is during the day. So please bring something warm. You know, I remember last year we were hiring this in and saying, guys, believe me, it's cold. I remember maybe 2 days in or something, we had one young person saying, oh my goodness, I need like a jumper. I'm so cold. I said, well, there you go. That's exactly what we were saying. So things like that are practical. Also to learn to pace themselves. I think even as adults, I think the more you go to conferences, you realize you can't go full hard into everything and quickly. You know, it's good to pace yourself and say, okay, I've gone here. Let me take a break. Let me take some time to meditate. What have I just taken in? I can't just go from this seminar to that seminar and that seminar without trying to process. It's practicalities like that. Stuff around the showers. Hey, I'll tell my young people, listen, there are times to get a shower. If you want an optimum prime shower, this is the time to go. Don't wake up too late. It's a wrap. There's no hot water. So those are some of the practicalities. But I think a huge chunk of it is the psychology of preparing for something like that. Telling them that God loves to meet people. In my experience, in liminal spaces like that. We're not just gathering simply because it's good to have. It's like a Christian amusement park with some teaching. That's not really. It's great to have fun and all that. But to prepare them and say, hey, this is a season where you're outside your context and you're outside your routine. You're going to be meeting other young people. Take it in. Listen to the talks. Consider what they mean for you. Prepare to meet with God, trying to get that anticipation to say, the reason we're going here is because God sometimes does that. I often think of the story of Jacob. You know, he's moving, he's, I think, served Laban, and he's on his way to meet his brother. And the Bible says that, you know, his wife and his family and his possessions were on one side, and Jacob was left alone in the camp. And then we have that seminal kind of watershed moment in his life where the angel meets him. And the Lord wrestles with him and changes his destiny, changes his name. And he was marked. He literally was marked, you know. So just to prepare them psychologically to say, we're going to a camp. Think about what you want to learn. Do you have any questions that you're wrestling with at the moment, faith-wise? Would you want to think about trying to venture out and meet some new people? You know, try and meet other young people. You know, this is an opportunity to build friendships and all that kind of stuff. So that, I think those two frameworks help, psychology and practicalities.
0: Yeah, really, really helpful. Just that reminder to pack something warm.
1: Come on.
0: Because it gets cold in a tent overnight, even if it's boiling hot in the day.
1: Yeah, yeah.
0: I'm going to add that. I'm going to a Christian festival in a couple of weeks. And I'm definitely going to be adding a thick jumper to my packing list.
1: Yeah,
0: for sure. But I think it's so good to encourage young people to really be expectant for what God is going to do at a Christian festival. But how do we do that without putting too much pressure on, okay, God is going to meet you in this space. He's going to, you know, you're going to be speaking in tongues after this week, because we know that God can do that. But also it's easy to come away from a festival and be disappointed because you didn't have a spiritual breakthrough or you didn't have that incredible moment in the spirit that you were expecting. How do we

0: do that? How do we encourage expectation without putting too much pressure on?
1: That's a good question. Let me just circle back to something I just said. I just thought, in terms of practicalities as well, I mean, I took it for granted that you have a list and a camping list that you give the young people. Let me just be very clear. You need the list with everything, you know, or slippers, showers, you know, shower gel, all that. You know, I took that for granted. So let me say that. That's part of the practicalities. In terms of not trying to put on too much pressure, I think, and this is a bigger piece around the way we conceptualize God moving and revival. There's a lot of talk about revival. There's a lot of talk about, you know, the miraculous. But I think it's helpful to realize, I mean, there's actually, even for example, let's say in Numbers chapter 13, I think, or 14, where the Israelites are on their way, they're about to get to the promised land. One of God's primary issues was, he says to Moses, are these people not going to believe in me or trust in me despite all the miracles I've shown them? And he gets upset with them, and then they're punished in the wilderness because the hype of even the miraculous sometimes is not actually the end goal. I remember one time Jesus was speaking to some of his disciples, or some people actually who had followed him and seen miracles. He said, you follow me for these miracles because I fed you, not because you understand what the miracles mean. And it helps to have a framework to say discipleship is more important than the lights and the glitz and the glam. To say God may meet you at a camp, okay? But at the end of the day, God always wants to meet you. You know, he always wants to meet you. So he may meet you in this time, and there's a place for that. But at the end of the day, whether you have a high or, you know, mountaintop experience or not, God is still going to pursue you when you get home. You know what I mean? And you can still pursue him. And actually, you have an invitation. If you really want to go for him, there's a promise in the Bible that is beyond Christian festivals. And it's simply this, that God is a rewarder of those who diligently seek him. That's what it says in Hebrews 11 and I think 6. You know, again, Jeremiah 29, 12, it says, and you seek me and you'll find me when you seek me with all your heart. That is not camp or festival dependent. You know what I mean? So that's a way we can encourage them to say, don't put pressure for everything in your life to happen now. You know what I mean? It could happen after the camp, you know, so.
0: Yeah, I think it's so, so good. And great to have that reminder as well that, you know, the post-camp blues don't need to stay. They don't need to be a thing. Because I think that's very real, isn't it? I remember being 16, 17 and feeling really like being so on fire for Jesus at these camps and then coming home and being really disappointed because I was going, you know, I was surrounded by Christians in the week, and then you come home and you're like, oh, got to go back to my initial context. How do we, as parents, as grandparents, as mentors, as church leaders, or youth pastors, how do we encourage young people if they are experiencing those post-camp blues?
1: Mm. I think you've really hit on something that's just very practical. You've highlighted something that's so important and imperative. What happens for a lot of young people is when you are in, so for example, I'll take one camp, is it Satellite? You've got 4,000 young people, you've got the atmosphere, you've got worship, it's all kicking off and it's amazing, you know? And you know, you're running around, you're with in your tents, and there's all this spiritual input. That is not, it's not even sustainable all throughout the year. You know what I mean? It's a very peculiar experience. Mm-hmm. So we can't extrapolate that or transpose that from that context and expect that in our everyday life. You know what I mean? I mean, even from a purely, let's say, secular perspective, even if you went to a concert and everything is buzzing, you don't expect to get home and for you to be buzzing for the next 3 weeks. You know what I mean? So I think it's helpful to realize and help young people to realize, hey, I know, and this happens, I mean, even I felt it. You are so surrounded by community. It's so warm. Everything, it's the kumbaya kind of whole feeling. You're like, oh, this is amazing. And back home, in Zimbabwe, South Africa, you'd have the fire. Campfire is a big deal. You know what I mean? We're all around. You got someone on a guitar, marshmallows. Ooh, it's sweet. But it's not going to happen for the rest of the year. And to realize, okay. And I think part of the landing after these festivals is to say, okay, you experienced all of this. What has it meant for you? Mm-hmm. And helping them to process, why do you miss it so much?
0: Yeah.
1: You know what I mean? And if they start saying, well, I really like being around Christian community. I feel isolated when I get into my context where there's not that many Christian, or I go to school and I'm the only, or there's three of us who are really Christians. Well, you can also pursue spaces like that. They still exist. It may not be a camp, but there are worship festivals. There are gatherings. I know Josh Green has done some stuff with Gen Zeal. And they are gather, you know, I think young people, sometimes young adults, but there's spaces like that. You know, The Message has been doing stuff for years with some of their tours. There's still spaces like that. If you want to, you intentionally pursue communities like that, you can do that when you get home. It might not be a camp, but you can do that. So it's helping them to unpack, why do you feel like this? and what can we, what is available in the mid, you know, in the absence thereof. So
0: yeah, I mean, that's the thing. I think about my context. I grew up in a pretty rural area where there were not a lot of big Christian things in the week, and I remember being as a young person thinking, oh, I'm going back to my context. No one is a Christian in my school, but actually there were some amazing things going on midweek. You know, there's a great youth group and lots of things happening that I don't think I properly tapped into. Mm-hmm. I don't think I really took advantage of that. And I think sometimes it's a case of us actually seeking those things out or helping our young people to seek out those things because they are there. Yeah, and if they're not, why not start something?
1: Why
0: not be the person to take initiative to start something? If you're feeling that a lot of young people in your church are missing some of that close community they found at camp, why not bring it back into your church? I wonder whether we let's talk about if someone has had an amazing experience with the Holy Spirit. They've heard God's voice. They've spoken in tongues for the first time, or whatever it is. They've really experienced God in a fresh new way. They've had a prophetic word spoken over them. Mm. What should we say as youth leaders, as parents, grandparents, whoever we are, carers? How should we respond? How should we encourage that when a significant experience has happened?
1: Yeah. I think it's a very good question, and it's very topical because sometimes we all want the miraculous to happen. We want them to have encounters. You know, we're always yearning for them to have encounters, but sometimes the interpretation of that encounter really matters. It helps to give a biblical framework to what has just happened, you know, because sometimes, especially even when, if we don't give biblical context to the miraculous, then young people may just there's a danger of just pursuing the experiences without understanding what are they supposed to do. For example, as I said before, Jesus said to them, you pursue me and you're following me because I fed you, right? And because you see the miracles, not because you know what they mean. You know, there is, God will appear and approach and reveal himself so that we can build our relationship with him. It's not purposeless. You know what I mean? So saying, okay, you spoke in tongues. Well, let me show you from the Bible what happened. This is what this means. You know what I mean? I remember when I was actually in uni, and someone said to me, I feel like maybe you should speak in tongues. And this was in the context of, and I've been feeling this bubbling of speaking in tongues. I went back to my room one morning, and I just, early hours in the morning, I woke up and I just started praying in tongues for like first time properly. And I was absolutely elated. I felt the peace of God just fall on me. And I was just like, this is amazing. This is awesome. But I had to know that happened in the book of Acts. This is what happened. This is not just some random activity. This is what God is doing. It actually helps them to see that God is pursuing them, that this was God. It further emphasizes that. But I also think, just sitting down with them and say, so you've had this experience. How do you feel? What does it mean for you? You know, because sometimes, even when we talk of counseling or listening to young people, one of the things that embeds what people think and their processes is just listening. For them to say it out loud for themselves helps them to process. So that happened. What does it mean? How do you see God now? You know what I mean? And that gives you an opportunity to be able to sometimes tweak or help them when perhaps they haven't exactly gotten the right perspective on it, because that can happen where young people were growing. So sitting with them is really important, I think.
0: Mm, and asking really good questions. I love what you're saying there. Being curious about the experience that they've just had.
1: Yeah.
0: And I think, being, having the ability to listen, be curious, because if we speak things over them that aren't their experience, or speak things that aren't helpful, you don't know where that's going to land with them. So I love what you're saying there. Really, really helpful. Now, if you've just joined me this morning, it's great to have your company. It's just after 11:30. I'm currently in conversation with Nessie Kwaramba. He's a youth culture specialist at Urban Saints, as well as a youth worker in London. I've got so many more questions, but we're just coming a short break.
2: You don't get many moments like this. Peace and quiet. Time to think. It's moments like this. You hear from God.
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2: You're listening to Daytime on Premier Christian Radio. You've got me, Lydia Bennett, keeping you company. It's just after 11:30 on Wednesday, the 22nd of July. I'm currently in conversation with Nesi Kwaramba. He is Youth Culture Specialist at Urban Saints, and he's also a youth worker in London as well. Nesi, I feel like we have to talk about exam season because... Yeah. Summer is always a significant time for a lot of young people. GCSE results, A-level results, or any other results, SATs results as well. As Christian parents, carers, mentors, friends, what are the most helpful things that we can say to our young people? Also, what are some of the most unhelpful things that we say as well?
3: let me start with some of the things that I think are unhelpful. Yeah, and just to affirm, it is a really significant time. I often marvel at the amount of pressure that some of the young people have to deal with. Of course, I went through it, you know, you got your GCSEs, then the A-levels, and you're thinking, wow, they have to carry so much. And principally because the way that some of these exam results, the GCSEs and A-levels in particular, are couched is that they have a significant bearing on your future. And sometimes they do. They determine what school you go to for sixth form and what university you get into. So there's a lot that hinges apparently on the exams and where they can lead you. And the big question is the future. I was speaking to a young person the other day and we were having our what we call our unplugged session. No technology. And we just chill as a youth group for an hour and we chat about stuff and help them to process their thoughts. And he said to me, you know, I worry about the future. I do worry about the future. He's about 17. And what's unhelpful to say is they don't matter. I think that's it's just a bit, it's almost being like, you know, facetious. It's not true. You know what I mean? They do matter. They do have a bearing. You know what I mean? These kind of things happen in life as well. It's like going to an interview, not getting the job. Oh, it doesn't matter. Well, you prepared for it, didn't you? You know, and it would have had a bearing on, you know, your income, your time, your well-being. So you can't say it doesn't matter. And it's much the same case. So I don't think that's helpful. And I also don't think it's helpful to kind of lambast them and say, well, you didn't study hard enough. I saw you not revising and all that kind of stuff. I don't think that generally helps. So I think what is helpful, in my perspective, is I think a broader framework on life really helps. I'm thinking of Ecclesiastes. I think it's 9 verse 11 that says the race is not to the swift. You know, and sometimes the wise go hungry and, you know, everything is determined. Sometimes I think even the ones who are educated don't necessarily end up with the best prospects. But everything hinges on time and chance. Mm. Now, if you know the God of time and chance, a lot can change. You know what I mean? A lot can change. David has a story to tell. He'll tell you, I don't think I went to school. I was out here taking care of sheep and I became king. You know what I mean? So there are things that shift. You know what I mean? So God is able and he's sovereign over our lives. Mm-hmm. And he has a path that's different for each one of us. Sometimes it is, performing academically does help. And performing well academically does help. Sometimes it's not even that route. You know what I mean? They're even football players. I think it's helpful to know that not everyone has the same calling. You know, so if you put everyone and shoehorn everyone into this, you must do well at school, then, or else you're a failure. That's unhelpful. And it's just not true. It's not true. For example, football players will turn around and say, well, I did a bit of education, but, you know, in terms of well-being, I think I'm okay. Some of them anyway. So that broader framework of realizing that God is sovereign, even above and beyond our results and how we perform is really helpful. I think also, realizing that, number one, God can help us. Sometimes it's a learning framework. It really helps to think, it's part of life actually, to help them to prepare for life. In life, you don't always win. You won't always get the job. You won't always, and this is a broader question. The girl you like won't always say yes. You know what I mean? There's so many places where you, because sometimes getting a bad result is a bit like a rejection. You lost, it's an L. You know what I mean? And you have to work around that. And to teach them and say, okay, well, this is good for you to learn. How do you respond? Yeah. Because people who succeed, people who are resilient, they know how to bounce back. Again, the Bible says, I think it's in Proverbs 24, that the godly may fall seven times, but they get back up. Mm-hmm. But one disaster is enough to overthrow the wicked. You can't live like that. You can't live on the, if this goes wrong, my whole life is over. And so being able to build that resilience and say, okay, you didn't do so well, but how can we improve? Do you need extra lessons? How are we going to do this? How do you feel about it? How can I support you?
2: Yeah, I remember finding it really frustrating when people said to me, that doesn't matter, that your Jesus, you don't matter. They're just the next step on to the next thing. I mean, obviously it is true.
3: Yeah, yeah.
2: People, you know, in 2 or 3 years time won't ask you what you got for your GCSEs. True. But if by saying it doesn't matter makes me think, well, what was the point of putting all that effort in? Yeah. You know, you can't do
3: why
2: that.
3: Why did I revise then if it doesn't matter?
2: Yeah, why are you encouraging me to revise if it doesn't matter? Yeah. And you know, actually, I think it's also, that takes away the importance of being willing and able to learn,
3: yeah,
2: being able to put in that effort. And I think, you know, that's a whole other conversation about like learning for learning's sake. But
3: yeah,
2: I think, you know, if we say they don't matter, then it takes away any of the joy of, oh, I really put in that work and therefore there's going to be a good outcome. You know, I think that's...
3: And you know what? If you say it doesn't matter, when someone does really well, having worked hard, then what are you communicating to them? That was a joke. You could have been playing football the whole time, because it obviously doesn't matter. So, you know what I mean? So it's being consistent. It does matter.
2: Yeah, yeah. Uh-huh. And on that note, if someone has done really well, if a young person has done really, really well in their GCSEs or A-levels and they're getting really good marks, or maybe they've done way better than was expected, how should we celebrate them and encourage them without making... making achievement their identity as well? What's the other

0: really helped me growing up, is one of the things I thank my mom for the most, is I, at times, being honest, would perform really well academically, like stellar sort of academically. And she would, I was shocked because sometimes I do really well and she'd be like, yeah, I'm really proud of you. You've done well. And this was, I'll give you a practical example. I remember I did really well in my A-levels. She called my uncle. She said, let's take him out to a meal. So we went to a really bougie restaurant and I knew she was proud. You know, she hugged me. She was telling everyone, you know, as parents do, oh, he did really well. Because you're praying. Sometimes you got people praying for you. You're hoping for your child to do well. And, you know, you celebrate them. And I remember reading Richard Foster's book. I think it's The Celebration of Discipline. And the final chapter really impacted me. And he said, we need to get good at celebrating.
1: Yeah.
0: Yeah. Sometimes we're really good at, you know, weeping with people when they're weeping, but not rejoicing with people when they're rejoicing. Mm-hmm. I want to be told as a young person, you did great. I'm proud of you. You did well. You worked hard. And to encourage hard work, good planning, that kind of ethic. And so, but my mom, one of the things she would do is, as long, she would say that, even if I did well, but she'd underline, what really matters is you do the will of God. What really matters is you do the will of God and do what he has called you to do. As long as you know the Lord and you're following him, that's what matters the most. Because you may do well, but you don't want it to become, as you said, their identity, mm-hmm. you know? I think another great way to respond is to praise God. You know, I think we're good sometimes as Christians at lamenting. We know what to do when we lament. We know how to moan, to cry, to lament, all of which can be healthy. But I'm not sure we're good at praising and celebrating God. Mm-hmm. When, you know, in Deuteronomy 8, the Israelites are told, when you get into this land, it's going to be filled with fruits. It's going to be, your houses are going to multiply. Your silver and gold is going to multiply. And then it says, but that is the time to be careful. Be sure to

0: even Christian. Even if you didn't pray, God still allowed you to wake up. If he didn't allow you to do that, you wouldn't have written your exams, no matter how intellectually gifted you are. You know what I mean? It's to be thankful and encouraging them to be thankful, and also not to let up, because sometimes you ride the last success until you fail at the next hurdle. You know what I mean? And say, okay, yeah, you've done well. Keep it up. You know what I mean? Keep working. All those skills, whatever enabled you to succeed at this level, keep it up so you can prevail in the future.
1: Yeah, really, really, really helpful stuff. And you know, I was just thinking about my parents. And I remember thinking when I was about 16 that quite a few of my friends were getting lots of gifts and things like that for doing well in their GCSEs.
0: Yeah, yeah.
1: I think my parents just said, well done. I think we did go out for a nice meal.
0: Yeah.
1: But there wasn't the kind of rewards in the physical, you know, in the materialistic sense.
0: Yeah, yeah.
1: And I remember feeling really disappointed at the time. Yeah. Like, come on, Mum and Dad, you know. I've worked really, really hard. Mm. I've done well. Please, well, you know, why aren't you giving me, I don't know, £100 for every A star like some of my friends were getting? And now I look back and I think I'm really glad that they didn't do that. That it was, you know, they didn't make my exam results all about just, you know, getting a bit of money at the end. They encouraged a good work ethic in me, I think. And they encouraged me to, you know, to keep going, to be resilient in working hard, which I'm really grateful, but I remember feeling really disappointed.
0: Yeah, yeah, yeah, I can imagine.
1: At the time, you know, if someone is listening and they're in that position, maybe in the same positions as my parents when I was doing GCSEs, and they're thinking, I want to motivate my kids to want to work well, to want to try hard in their exams, but they're lacking motivation at the moment. How should we encourage our kids to be more, you know, motivated in their academics, or more motivated in their passions? Because obviously not every child finds academics easy or fruitful. So how can we encourage them to be more motivated in the things that they really are passionate about?
0: Yeah, I think, you know, one scripture that I think is really helpful, I think this is across the board, you know, in the faith journey, is it comes from Colossians. I believe it's 4:17. It's about a guy called Archippus, who doesn't get much press at all in the Bible. Most people don't even know he existed. But it simply says, and Paul's writing to the church, he says, say to Archippus, take heed of the ministry that you've received of the Lord, that you would fulfill it. And the translation is, pay attention to how God has gifted you. Pay attention to where God is leading you. Pay attention to how you're disposed. What makes you light up? You know, in terms of trying to decipher what we're gifted in, I remember a book by a guy called John Bevere, and he wrote a book called X, Multiply Your God-Given Potential. And he says, pay attention to those things that you do, and whilst you're doing them, time flies. You forget that you're doing something, because that's an indication of passion. What makes you burn? And also, what about the things that make you really angry, like the injustices in society? So allowing young people to express where they're really gifted helps, so that you don't force them into, you know, I would say this cautiously, the African demographic, and maybe some of the Asian demographic, is known sometimes for the parental attitudes, parental attitude. That is to say, if you are not a lawyer, engineer, doctor, accountant, you failed. You are a walking failure. You know what I mean? And it's not true. Mm. There are young people who are gifted in many ways, but a lot of that comes from fear of you won't have a comfortable, safe life.
1: Yeah.
0: You know what I mean? But God doesn't call us into comfort. Mm-hmm. You know what I mean? And young people need to know that. You may be called into an area that isn't the most glamorous monetary-wise, but it's where you're called to be. And the reason that's important is it helps young people to, you know, even as we're motivating young people and saying, work hard, we have to help them to say, maybe they need to be sure what they're working hard in. Because if you force them to work hard in something they're not gifted in, it's going to rub against them, and then it's going to look like they've just missed the whole plot. But firstly, it's good to identify where you're called, where are your strengths, and let's push towards that. There are young people who can literally be taken out of school to a specific academy, like a musical academy, and that's where they thrive. And their success, if you like, comes from there. But if you're forcing them down, you have to go through this route, it won't work. So on that basis, I would say, what are they gifted? Where are they called to? Then I'd say, I mean, if you're encouraging young people, there's so much you can learn in those times, right? Moses, before he even led the people of Israel out of that place, it says he learned all the wisdom of the Egyptians. says that in Hebrew. So he learned a lot. People just say, oh, he was called as a prophet. No, he actually did some learning. He learned some. There are things you can learn in school and in context that will help you, even if you don't end up in a very academically

0: career. And it's just going to sharpen you wherever you're called. Mm-hmm. So mm-hmm. helping them to understand, yeah, I know you don't want to care about school. And I'm not even going to do this anyway. It's so stupid. Yeah, fine. But this some skills you can't evade. They're basic skills. School yeah. helps you to, you know, deadlines. You're always going to have deadlines in life. So mm-hmm. pay attention to things like that. Hard work is necessary. Teamwork is necessary. You got group projects, team projects, listening to other students. Those are skills that you need for life, mm-hmm. irrespective of where you're called. So help them to understand wherever you're going, it helps to do well and to do your best and learn the best you can. Even from the school setting.
1: Yeah, and I mean, surely as Christians, we should want our young people to be walking in the calling that God has for them.
0: Yeah.
1: And
0: yeah.
1: you're so right that that friction will happen, tension will happen if a young person is being forced to do something that they really don't care about. They're not going to stick at it. And
0: yeah.
1: it's not going to be something that where they flourish if they really don't want to be there.
0: Yeah.
1: So it's, you know, we should want our kids to find that those passions, find those things that God has called them to and release them into that. But I think often, if we're being really honest, quite a lot of parents, grandparents, they kind of live vicariously through their kids and are disappointed if their kids aren't living up to the expectations that they might have for their kids or they're not doing the things that they personally want to do.
0: Yeah.
1: How... You know, if we're honest and that's us, how can we avoid that? Not setting such high expectations for our kids and actually showing the disappointment to our kids if we are actually disappointed in them. Because, I mean, that sort of thing really lasts, doesn't it? That has quite a big impact on us. If we see our parents are disappointed in us, it's that classic, like, I'm not angry, I'm just disappointed. Like, that's horrible to receive. So how can we avoid that, avoid our kids seeing that we're disappointed in the choices that they're making?
0: Yeah, I mean, I'll start by saying, I think there is some disappointment that's healthy to see.
1: Yeah.
0: So I remember, and me and my best friend, we laugh about this almost all the time. I'm talking to him and we're just cracking up because we remember going to school together and this happening. I was, you know, quite strong academically, but there was one time I remember getting a paper back and I got an E, which for me, that's like, you know, you've failed, basically. And, I told you, my mom didn't really, regardless of how well I did, she wasn't over the top. She just been like, okay, well done. That's great. You know, we thank God. Let's praise him, which is great. But this time, I remember I got an E and I did really badly. And she said, and all she said was, what happened? And I was like, my mom has never said that. And she's never overbearing in any way. But it showed me real concern. Now, I, at that time, was in a relationship that was really just taking up my headspace, really messing up my headspace. And I think it was a wake-up call to say, listen, if you don't focus at this time and you're allowing this toxic relationship to ruin things, you need to make some decisions. And I'm not saying I did the best job of ending what I did, but I just had to cut that relationship off. The minute that happened, I think things were reordered. So sometimes the disappointment of parents is helpful to realize you could have done better. You know, you are able. I remember one English teacher telling me something I'd never heard before. I think she said to my mom at a parent-teacher consultation, she said, he's a straight A student. He just doesn't work hard enough. I said, he's a straight A student? I don't know I'm a straight A student. The minute she breathed that life, it helped me. So that disappointment was healthy. It made me think, wow, they believe in me. I could do better. So it's helpful to have that. But then there's a disappointment that isn't helpful. I'll give you another story. This is a running joke, but one of our friends, and this is, you know, African context, one of our friends, the parent comes to parent-teacher consultation, and he says, and basically this was his response, his dad's response, what have I done? What haven't I given you? And I was like, okay, that's it's so disheartening for a young person. Number one, you're communicating, it's so much, your evaluation of their value is so tied to their academic performance. Yeah. That's unhealthy, you know, for young people. And they go away feeling that, you know what I mean? And I think you may be disappointed even as a parent in how they've performed because you think, oh, this is not great. But I think it's helpful. If you know, especially that young person has done their best, you can encourage them in that. There's a different disappointment when you know someone was mucking around and have messed up and someone who's done their best and they haven't done well. I think you can show, okay, so these are not as strong as you might have liked, but I'm so proud of you for what you... So you can share that disappointment, but there's a disappointment they need to see if they were messing around and could have done better. because they do need a wake-up call.
1: Yeah.
0: You know, and that's the power of parenthood. It's good sometimes, and the Bible says that parents are the pride of their children. So it's good sometimes for children to see that their parents are not happy and not disappointed. That's part of relationship. I can't pretend that you're doing the right thing when you're not. I know you are messing around. I love you. I'm concerned for your well-being, and this is not cutting it right now. But there's ways to communicate that. I don't think you should go around saying, "What haven't I given you?" You know what I mean? That's complete, like, you're a failure kind of thing.
1: Yeah, no, I think it's really helpful. And actually, I think it depends on how often you do it as well. If you're saying that all the time to your kids,
0: yeah,
1: "I'm disappointed with you all the time,"
0: yeah,
1: then it's not going to land in the way that, you know, if you say it, you know, once in a blue moon, that's going to hit way more, isn't it?
0: Yeah, yeah, yeah.
1: Than if you're kind of constantly, you know, sharing your disapproval over them. And I think that, you know, that takes some discernment, doesn't it?
0: Mm.
1: You know, it takes some discernment. When do I sit my child down or my young person down and say, "Look, this is a concern for me. This is," I mean, I think that applies to all relationships, doesn't it? If we constantly tell people how disappointed we are, or whatever, they're just not going to listen that, you know, a well-timed conversation intervention is going to be really, really helpful. Oh, Nessie, we've spoken about so much. It's been so helpful to hear some of your top tips and to hear some really, really helpful things that we can be putting into practice when it comes to supporting our young people at Christian festivals and over the summer, but also as they get their exam results as well. Some things to put in our back pocket as well if our kids are not of the age where they're getting their GCSE or A-level results. Where can we find out more about Urban Saints and the work that you're doing at the moment?
0: So yeah, we've got, you can follow us on Instagram, Urban Saints. It's fairly easy to find. UrbanSaints.org. We've got training, we've got resources, we've got community gatherings and spaces where you can be in community as people who interact with young people, work with young people. So that's helpful. We've got the Walk With Them podcast, which I co-host with the digital leader at Urban Saints. And we've got all kinds of guests coming on and sharing wisdom about their youth work experiences there. You can also, follow me. I have an account that is dedicated to Urban Saints work at Youthfulness. So you can find that. So yeah, that's me. Really.
1: And you also write for Next Gen. Premier Next Gen
0: is
1: our children's and young adults, young people's resource. Tell us how we can read some of your articles on there.
0: Yeah, if you go to just www.premiernextjet.com, then you go to, you just type in Nessu, it'll come up with my recent articles and you can have a read.
1: There's some good ones on there about how we can make the most of GCSE summer.
0: Yeah.
1: If your young person, your grandchild, your people in your church are in their post GCSE summer, because how many weeks is that? It's like something crazy, like 10 weeks.
0: It's crazy. I was speaking to a young person. I said, how long are you off? And this is GCSE, post GCSE. They knew 80 days. I was like, 80 days? And you just think you go and chill for 80 days? Go ahead, try it. Let's see.
1: You'd be so bored.
0: Yeah.
1: Go around the world. Around the world in 80 days.
0: Yeah.
1: There we go. Oh, Nessie, it's been so, so good to have you on the program.
0: Thank you so much for
1: joining me.
0: Yeah.
1: You're listening to Daytime on Premier Christian Radio. We're getting ready for our news hour. We're going to be deep diving into some top stories of the day from a Christian perspective and finding out how we can pray for what's going on in our world. We've got the headlines coming up in just a moment with James. Don't go anywhere.
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7: Hello there, I'm James Lewis. Andy Burnham says a £2 cap on most bus fares in England from next year will put money in people's pockets. Standing alongside a painted double-decker with the policy splashed across it, he was asked if he'd need to borrow more or raise taxes for recent promises.
8: This week, the three policies I've announced are all fully funded, and that's the way I will go. And people will say, well, how? I've reprioritised. The public's priority is reducing cost of living pressures, and that's what I'm doing.
7: Yesterday, he announced a VAT cut on household electricity bills in Britain from October. The Conservatives say the announcements come without a clear plan. Meanwhile, the new PM continues to assemble his top team. Former chair of Christians on the Left, Sir Stephen Timms, has been reappointed to his role as Social Security and Disability Minister. He's been carrying out a review into whether personal independence payments are fit for purpose. Catholic Labour MP Florence Eshalomi has been given a role in the Ministry of Housing, Communities and Local Government. Elsewhere, a 36-year-old man is due to appear in court in Ireland this morning, charged with a serious assault at a church yesterday. A woman in her 50s was seriously injured in the incident, which occurred shortly before 10 a.m. at Holy Cross Church in County Waterford. The woman is said to be a member of the local Legion of Mary group, who regularly recite the rosary before morning mass at the church. The family of Christian singer-songwriter Brian Doerksen have described him as a beacon of light after his death at the age of 64. A recent statement on his Instagram page revealed he had stage 4 cancer. Brian was best known for writing worship songs which have been sung across the world. He spoke to Premier 2 years ago about the impact of songs such as Refiner's Fire and Faithful One.
9: The stories I've been hearing over the years about the song, like literally I get a letter from some people who survived a shipwreck and were in the ocean for a day and a night waiting to be rescued, clinging to debris, and they kept up their spirits by singing Faithful One together.
7: Wooden beams, believed to be more than 2,500 years old, have been discovered in a Jerusalem car park. The discovery

0: Major excavations in the city of David are believed to have once formed part of the roof of a first temple period building. The first temple, built by King Solomon, was raised by the Babylonian forces, leading to the exile of the Jews from ancient Judea into Mesopotamia. And Manchester City striker Erling Haaland has bought a rare Christian manuscript and donated it to the public library in his hometown of Brina. Haaland and his father paid $134,000 for the Heimskringla, a 16th century collection of Viking sagas that document the spread of Christianity in Norway. Haaland said he hopes the historic manuscript will inspire people to learn about their heritage and encourage others to dream big.
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0: Warm for many areas across the UK as we head into the afternoon. England and Wales see plenty of dry weather and sunny spells. Scotland is more varied. Glasgow is enjoying 23 degrees Celsius with sunny intervals, while northern parts remain cooler and cloudier with a little light rain or drizzle. For Northern Ireland, Belfast is 20.

0: third day with Let There Be Light. 7 minutes past 12 on Wednesday, the 22nd of July. Thank you to James for bringing us the latest headlines. And you're listening to Daytime on Premier Christian Radio with me, Lydia Bennett. You've joined us for our news hour. We're going to be looking at some top stories of the day from a Christian perspective. And our first story this afternoon, day three in Andy Burnham's Britain has begun with another announcement on the cost of living. The reinstatement of the £2 cap on most bus fares in England comes after a tax cut on household energy bills. But the Conservatives say these schemes don't come with a clear plan for how to pay for them. The new Prime Minister has also been assembling his top team, which includes Christian's Jonathan Reynolds and Wes Streeting, sitting around the cabinet table as business and trade and defence secretaries, respectively. Now, to discuss all this, Sarah Smith, the MP for Hindburn, joins me now. Very good afternoon to you, Sarah. What have you made of Andy Burnham's leadership so far? Do you think it's given you hope?
1: Yes. Hi, Lydia. Great to be with you and your listeners. I think I'm feeling hopeful, and I know speaking to my constituents over the last few weeks, there's been that feeling of

0: hope that's really kind of evident in people. And I think that's for lots of reasons. I think here up in the Northwest, I represent a bit of East Lancashire, surrounding Accrington and the surrounding towns. And I think for those of us around these parts, there's that proximity to Andy's amazing work as the Mayor of Manchester, and that feeling that he gets us in a way that perhaps people didn't feel quite that same sense with Keir and other recent prime ministers. And also, but I think for everybody across the country, there is a hopeful sense of the communications that are coming forward from Andy, and a clear identification of some of the challenges people are facing, that focus around the cost of living crisis. For me as well, Andy's speaking really, really clearly about the need to change our education system. And that's something I've been passionate about before I came into politics, as well as a member of parliament. And I think that gives hope to our next generation and to the children and young people listening as well.
1: Now, cost of living has been a big priority so far, with the announcements on cutting tax on household electricity bills and reinstating a £2 cap on single bus fares, as we mentioned. Do you think this goes far enough? And will Burnham have to make difficult choices in funding these new schemes?
0: I think these are two really clear indicators of the direction of travel that Andy wants to take. It isn't his full plan, clearly. There are things like the budget that have to come forward, and his Chancellor will have to work with him on the fuller kind of plan that they have for the country and the cost of living crisis. But I think the bus cap, we know, is something Andy was really passionate about and something he delivered and focused on in Manchester. I've literally just had a conversation with one of my constituents here who was talking to me about, you know, those bus links for us in Hindburn into Manchester and whether we might be able to improve some of those to help people get access to jobs. And the cost of that service is also really important. So I think this is just a really clear signpost of what's to come. And I'm looking forward to hearing more.
1: Mm-mm. And the new PM as well has pledged to take power out of Westminster and take it to every postcode in the land. And he's also committed to ending rough sleeping. Do you think that the local church has a role to play in some of these things?
0: Absolutely. And I was talking to one of my local churches this Sunday about the fact that I think the role of politicians, absolutely, in government is clearly to set that whole policy agenda and direction of travel for the country. But as local representatives, it's our job to convene and work with all the brilliant community organisations that we have, including our churches, to enable real change to happen on the ground. And, you know, the state can never step in and sort of like love people in the way that the people in churches and the people out in the community really do. And a lot of people on the edges, whether that's, you know, people that are homeless, those that might be kind of excluded for lots of different reasons, whether they're refugees or they've got disabilities or other kind of barriers to engaging, it's often the people in our churches, the people in our voluntary sector that step in and bring those people in and make sure they're heard and seen and represented and have their needs met. And I think, of course, it's the job of politicians to put those people forefront of their minds as well. And I'm really pleased, therefore, to see Andy represent that through this commitment to ending rough sleeping.
1: Mm-mm. Sarah, what is it like being a Christian in Westminster during this period of transition? Yeah, what's been your experience so far?
0: Yeah, and although I've only been an MP for a couple of years, we've been through a few of these phases where there's been sort of changes in government and new appointments. And I think what's helpful as a Christian is to know that, like, those waves will wash, you know, over us and through us, but Jesus doesn't change, and who's really in control doesn't change. And so, you know, whether you want a job and you're successful or you're not, that makes no difference to your value or why you are called to do the job that you are currently called to do. And I was, you know, I was remembering in my prayers this morning, those that might be losing jobs right now and knowing that equally it doesn't change their value or what they're, you know, here to achieve and do for their communities and for our country. And you know, I think through all these times, we just have to keep our eyes fixed on what we do know is true. And also, you know, for Christians across the country, regardless of your politics, just to be praying for all of those people who are in these important positions of power, that power doesn't, you know, we know the risks of power, that it can be used for good and also and not for good as well. But just that these Christians and non-Christians, you know, go in seeking to serve those that most need government, seeking to do the best for our nation and for every community. And I am, you know, coming back to that question you posed around devolution as well, like, absolutely, people locally are best placed to make decisions for local communities. And the more that we can supercharge the efforts of devolving power and decision making down to communities, the better. And it's certainly something I'll be supporting in the months and years to come.
1: Yeah, really helpful to have those things that we can be praying for as well. I mean, we know that prayer works, it's powerful as well, and that's something that we can all be doing. We can all be praying for those who are in government, those who are in leadership at the moment. I think those prayers are more important than ever, I think. So, Sarah, thank you so much for joining me and for giving me some of your time. It's been great to chat.
0: Absolutely. Thanks for having me.
1: That was the voice of Sarah Smith, the MP for Hindburn. And we were talking about Andy Burnham's cabinet, the third day of his time in leadership. You're listening to The News Hour on Daytime with me, Lydia Bennett. Don't go anywhere. We're going to come to our second story after this.

When you speak your word, I know you are my truth. I will trust in you. I will trust in you.

0: I Praise 24 with Trust in You, 18 minutes past 12 on Wednesday, the 22nd of July. A very good afternoon to you. You are listening to the News Hour on Daytime with me, Lydia Bennett, on Premier Christian Radio. And our second story of the afternoon. We've heard a little bit today about what Andy Burnham's got on his agenda. The new Prime Minister has promised that he'll lead a government aimed at tackling the cost of living. So what's been the reaction from Christian groups already campaigning for that work? Joining me now is Alison Berry from Christians Against Poverty. A very good afternoon to you, Alison. Are you hopeful that Andy Burnham will bring change to people's pockets? What are CAP urging our new Prime Minister to do?
1: Well, thank you for the invitation to join you today. And at Christians Against Poverty, our daily reality is that we're helping people all over the four nations of the United Kingdom who are already struggling in financial crises. So that's the backdrop to our work, what we do through the UK local church. And so, of course, it is our responsibility as Christians to pray for leaders as they come in and try and navigate through some incredible financial storms. We are always hopeful. We are always hopeful because we have a God who is always on the throne. And without that hope that so many people in our nation need, it would be a hopeless situation. And the reality is there is a big job to do. Right now, through what we see at Christians Against Poverty, we know that 35% of all adults in the UK worry about money every single day. We know that one in three adults have never been taught how to manage money. And so millions are living in fear, isolation, and constant anxiety. And so we would very much call on Andy Burnham and the new ministers and new government to think, this nation needs hope, and it needs something done about the reality of what people are already struggling with. These are precious people made in the image of God, and it's simply not okay, the level of anxiety that people live with.
0: Yeah, that's a staggering amount of people who are worried and anxious about their finances. I think, if I'm being honest, way more than I thought. But, you know, CAP do work with the government and they have a role in helping to shape policies. Can you tell us a little bit about this work so far, Alison? And how do you hope that this will develop under Andy Burnham?
1: Yes, we have a really active relationship with ministers in Parliament. A lot of our work is that we know that although we can deal with people in immediate financial crisis, the level of systemic change that needs to happen for a fully just society for some of the most vulnerable is a key part of our mission in order to end UK poverty. And as we celebrate, which is quite an odd word to use, but we're celebrating our 30th anniversary this year at Christians Against Poverty. And we do say that poverty needs to stop with us, and that's all of us. And so, yes, our policy and research work is really critical. So we publish reports, we do research, and that allows us to have a voice into this space that is very, very important in order to affect change. We're invited to attend events, we get to go to round tables, and particularly we are asked to give our evidence of lived experience of our clients into consultations on things that really make a difference, whether that's things such as enforcement agencies, whether it is the reduction of VAT on vital services, because the government needs that real lived experience. And as an organisation that works right across that debt sector, they want that voice to be heard. And if any of your listeners are interested in finding out more, our website has lots of information. It's capuk.org. You can look up all of our work and our wins in this policy and research area. But yeah, we look forward to an even a more open and conversive relationship with Andy Burnham and his government, because we would love to affect even more change.
0: Mm-mm. Now, Sir Keir Starmer says that he inherited an economic mess, and he said that he turned it around. Do you think that matches up with what you've seen? Are people better off or maybe even worse off than before?
1: I think I wouldn't say it's really important that we don't start a blame game of who inherited what. Ultimately, we can just point to the real life experience of people in the UK who live in daily fear of trying to juggle a budget that simply doesn't balance. And we know that so many

0: Many of our clients are in debt because they are borrowing to pay for the essentials of life. So this isn't about luxuries. It is about credit to pay for life's essentials, your utility bills, your food, your housing. And if you can't pay for those essentials, then you just start a spiral of debt. And I think the key thing is to be very honest about the situation, and then what are the policies that are going to make the difference and that can be sustainable, because whatever government is in place, we have to have long-term sustainability of these policies, because that's the only way that real change happens, is by people taking a long-term view.
1: And Alison, what would be your advice to people who might be feeling a little bit tired and a bit exhausted of quite a lot of changes when it comes to prime ministers and politicians' promises as well, on a real kind of day-to-day level? How can we keep going in a world where money does seem to determine a lot of our lives?
0: It certainly does. Money is very, very important in lives. And I would say the key things are that we always have to have hope. And as an organisation like Christians Against Poverty, and working through the local church, we need to bring that real hope into the world. And I think that is the key message for people listening, that there is hope to be offered. And I would say that if anybody is also listening and they are struggling themselves with this level of anxiety and realizing that money is overwhelming, then please seek advice. There is completely free of charge, non-judgmental advice available from organisations like Christians Against Poverty that just want to walk alongside people and not only bring hope for a financially freer future, but also to bring in the hope of Jesus Christ, because all of us, we're not always going to have necessarily real security in terms of our finances, but actually having some skills for being financially resilient, or having a community to walk alongside us, is actually the biggest hope that we can all embrace.
1: Alison, it's been really, really helpful to hear your perspective on some of the shifts that we've been seeing in government in the last few days. Thank you so much for joining me.
0: Thank you.
1: That was the voice of Alison Berry from Christians Against Poverty. You're listening to The News Hour on Premier Christian Radio with me, Lydia Bennett. We're going to come to our third and final story after this.

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1: Yes, Premier Peace is a place to go if you're just looking to take a breath, if you want great music to help you to relax. 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Just after 12:30 on Wednesday, the 22nd of July, you're listening to Daytime on Premier Christian Radio with me, Lydia Bennett. And you've joined us for our news hour. We are looking at some top stories of the day from a Christian perspective. And our third story this afternoon, chaplains across the armed forces say a growing number of military personnel from recruits to officers are exploring Christianity. A fifth of new recruits at the Army Foundation College in Harrogate attend Sunday services during their initial six-week training. And baptisms among recruits increased by 37% between 2024 and 2025 at the Army Training Centre Purbright. Many Royal Marine Commando trainees at Limpstone are also coming forward for baptism. And chaplains say many younger soldiers are looking for spirituality in an increasingly volatile world. So are we witnessing a revival in the armed forces? Well, with me now to unpack this is retired Lieutenant Colonel Dr. Martin Glinicky, who is Executive Director of SASRA, the Soldiers and Aviators Scripture Readers Association. Martin, it's great to have you on the programme. First of all, I want to ask, you know, SASRA supports Army and RAF chaplains in bringing the gospel to troops. So are you also seeing and hearing of more people coming to faith?
2: Oh, identically. I mean, we literally work alongside with the chaplaincies in both those two services. And so witness exactly what you've seen. I mean, our perspective, because we're obviously a charity rather than commissioned officers, so all our scripturaries that we call them are volunteers and working alongside the chaplains in those barracks and in the camps in the UK and sometimes abroad as well. And I always like to put it into in a framework of God's foreknowledge in this sort of area. And the reason I say that is if you look at the armed forces in terms of the numbers in, say, the mid-1980s, you would have about 325,000 troops, with about 50,000 or more in Germany and 16,000 in Northern Ireland during the Troubles. And we had about 13 salaried script readers, many more volunteers, but 13 salaried script readers that time. And over the years, from that 325,000, I think we're now at around about 132,000 troops. So a very, very significant decline, a result of the peace dividend from the Berlin Wall coming down. But we've retained 13 salaried scripture readers throughout that period. The reason I tell that story to start with is that in about 2023, we all of a sudden had an enormous injection of applicants, veteran soldiers and aviators wanting to be scripture readers. And we couldn't really tell why, but we recruited them anyway, notwithstanding that we couldn't afford them, but they were so talented, we recruited them. Well, we now realise exactly what God's foreknowledge was. We recruited these people. We went to 21 salaried scripture readers in less than 2 years. And those scripture readers now are out and about on the camps and stations across the United Kingdom, sharing the gospel with Jesus Christ. Now, that wouldn't have happened without God's foreknowledge, and it wouldn't have happened without our faithful service to him, leaning into him and following our particular faith path. And so we witness things like this. The examples that you've given already, there are others. The example you've given at the Army Training Centre at Purbright is mimicked at places like the Army Training Regiment in Winchester. Mm. I mean, I think it was last October alone, they had something like 26 baptisms in 1 month, 14 on one particular Sunday at the Winchester Chapel. The important thing to add to that is that not only those people came to faith, but the people that were training alongside them, the recruit soldiers, they had options on that Sunday afternoon to go to have coffee, to talk with their friends, to play some sports. But most of them came to watch the services and the baptisms. They wanted to engage with something more than what they'd been engaged with before. So we've witnessed it, Lydia, there's no doubt about it.
1: Yes, yeah. It's so encouraging to hear some of those numbers. I mean, you know, God is really at work. But why do you think more military people, more military personnel are exploring questions around faith? Why do you think that is?
2: I think it's in generally younger people that I witness it in my own church in all areas. But I think it's to do with meaning and purpose. And they look at the world today and say, is this fulfilling? They've got more technology. They're accustomed to the best services possible to any form of medical support required, and yet they're still not fulfilled. So where does that question, where does that sort of anxiety, that sort of concern take them to? Well, they ask questions. They ask questions about purpose and meaning and what the future means. And in the armed forces, when they've got some time together to concentrate as a group of people, they can ask those questions along those moral questions of going to war, perhaps taking the life of another person, perhaps even the effects of war. If they were, for example, to shoot and hit a civilian rather than an enemy soldier, how would that affect them? And where would they go to try and overcome or understand that? Perhaps if they were to shoot or not to shoot when they should have shot and one of their colleagues became a casualty, how do they react to that? Those are the sort of moral questions that they'll look to seek for. And what we as Christians try and do is give them an understanding where there's a moral foundation in our Savior Jesus Christ, a morality that I think surpasses all others that they could look for and look to in this current world. So that's why I think they're coming with those questions.
1: Yeah, and it falls into line with what we're seeing in other areas of life in the UK, that there are loads of young people and older people as well. God is really doing something in this nation. So it's so encouraging to hear that that's also the case in the armed forces as well. I wonder, Martin, you know, what is it like for Christians in the armed forces at the moment? I mean, I've heard, I think it's shifted over the years. I know that. But what is it like currently? Do you think there's more acceptance for people of who hold a Christian faith?
2: Well, undoubtedly. And if you ask people like the chaplaincy and the people like SASRA, but also the other military Christian fellowship organisations, you know, the Armed Forces Christian Union, those that provide the Bibles like the Naval and Military Bible Society, they say a similar story. And ultimately it comes back down to this question of purpose and meaning. Beforehand, we would certainly have had scepticism and cynicism with the scripture reader walking around and into perhaps the NAFI or canteen or quartering areas. But there's less of that. I'm not saying it's gone away, but there's much less of that. And people are much, much more open to just engaging with those questions. And that gives a person an opportunity to, and whichever analogy you want to do, just engage with them in the gospel or to put a pebble, just to make them think about something, just to think about the questions of where do you go when this life is over? Is there real meaning and purpose to my life? What is it all about? Why am I not as comfortable as I really should be? Because I have a house, I have enough food, I can go on holiday, but there's still something that's stirring inside of me, which is discouraging and discomforting. Why? And ultimately, that ultimate question, you know, why do bad things happen to good people? And that's really where I think where the gospel can really properly engage in these sorts of questions. And particularly in our armed forces, where ultimately, unlike any other profession, one may be asked to give their own life.
1: Martin, you mentioned about scripture readers. Can you tell us a little bit about the impact of their work on military bases around the world?
2: Yes. Well, I mean, we've been running since 1838 and have travelled across the world with the British Armed Forces. I mean, today we are all of our scripture readers are currently on base. We did have one out in Kenya with the British Army Training Unit out there, but currently they're all on base.

0: service family accommodation as the soldiers and aviators that they're supporting. And they engage with them on the camps. And they can do formal things, the Bible studies, they can run courses like Christianity Explored and get involved in one-to-one interactions. If people are sent to them through the unit welfare organisation for that sort of spiritual conversation, or conversations really involving requirements for sort of pastoral care. But the greatest gift that they have is just to walk around having conversations with people, and that opportunity, therefore, to share the gospel, not in terms of a very aggressive way, but just in a way that is a conversation which starts people to think. And it's allowing people to think that we think that, and sharing that gospel with them, that then allows the Holy Spirit to work in their hearts, if that's possible for them. So that stony heart really is turned into a heart of flesh. So it's really those one-to-one conversations or those small group conversations as the scripture readers walk around the barracks and camps, not interfering with the work that's going on, but during those times where there's a bit of downtime or perhaps at a break for coffee or tea or something like that.
1: Mm. Martin, how can we be praying for what's going on, what God is doing in the armed forces at the moment? What are the specific things that we can pray into?
0: Oh, fantastic. Well, firstly, pray that our armed forces will have the courage to do their duty. Pray that the recruiting will grow so that they'll be fully manned with men and women in all three services. And pray that the current government will deliver on what it said it will deliver, which is the Defence Investment Plan, and fund all the requirements for our armed forces. But for people like ourselves, the charities like the like SASRA, and please pray for us that our work will continue to grow and blossom and that the gospel will be shared. Please pray for volunteers to come and help us and work for us. And also, please pray that our funding will continue to be able to provide. We're clearly a charity like many of the other military Christian organisations and the Naval and Military Bible Society. And we need funds from churches, from trusts, and from donors and individuals. So please pray that those people will come forward, see our work, see our evangelistic work in sharing the gospel with people, bringing people to faith through the Holy Spirit, and engage with us and want to contribute to us through prayer, volunteering, and funding. That would be wonderful, Lydia, if that's possible.
1: Mm-mm, we'll definitely be praying for those things. Martin, it's been great to chat. Thank you so much for joining me.
0: Thank you for your opportunity. Thank you.
1: That was Dr. Martin Glinicki. He is a retired Lieutenant Colonel, and he's also the Executive Director of SASRA, the Soldiers and Aviators Scripture Readers Association. You're listening to the News Hour on Premier Christian Radio. You're with me, Lydia Bennett. It's just coming up to 12:45.

How deep the father's love for us from Bryce Davis, quarter to, or just gone, 14 minutes to 1 o'clock on Wednesday, the 22nd of July. It's wonderful to have your company. You're with me, Lydia Bennett, for Daytime on Premier Christian Radio. I'm just reflecting on the show that we've had today. It's been so, so good. So many great conversations. At 10 o'clock this morning, I was in conversation with Joanna Watson. She has just published her second book, It's All About the Light. And we heard a little bit of her story. She was sharing some incredible miracle stories with us. Some miracles from her own life. She went through the most horrific car accident in the late 90s, but God really protected her in that time. She should have died. She should have been paralyzed, but God protected her. How incredible is that? It was great to hear Joanna's story and to hear how we can keep choosing to see God, to find God when life feels really, really dark. And then at 11 o'clock this morning, I was in conversation with Nesu Kwaramba, who is a youth culture specialist at Urban Saints, and he also works with young people in London. And we were talking about some practical ways that we can encourage and support teenagers in their faith over the holidays. We were also chatting about how we can encourage when our young people, kids, grandkids, kids in our church as well, when they get their results, because results season is coming up, a lot of GCSE results coming out, A-level results as well, SATs results as well. Nessie shared some really, really helpful tips and tricks for how we can encourage and really speak wisdom and how we can speak encouragement into the lives of kids who are receiving results. And of course, we've just had our news hour. We've been reflecting

0: on some top stories of the day from a Christian perspective. Now, if you've missed any of the conversations that we've had on today's show, you can always catch up via our app, Premier.plus, or you can go online and look for Premier.plus there. But do stay with us here on Premier Christian Radio. Loads of goodness still to come. Josh Carter will be with you. He'll be taking you through the afternoon with loads of great music, great stories, testimonies. You'll also be kept up to date with the latest headlines. But I'm going to be back with you. Very soon. We're going to have the daytime programme with you tomorrow from 10 o'clock. Madeline Kersner is going to be with you, taking you through the morning. In the next few minutes, we've got our daily devotional with the Reverend Jonathan Edwards. Be still and know. Have a lovely rest of your sunny Wednesday.
1: Welcome to Be Still and Know. I'm Jonathan Edwards, and this is our opportunity to hear what God is saying to us today. 1 Corinthians chapter 13, verses 8, 9, and 13. Love never fails. But where there are prophecies, they will cease. Where there are tongues, they will be stilled. Where there's knowledge, it'll pass away. For we know in part, and we prophesy in part. And now these three remain, faith, hope, and love. But the greatest of these is love. I don't know about you, but I don't like throwing things away. Whether it's a kettle, an iron, a car, or a laptop, I'm always inclined to hang on to them for as long as possible. However, the truth is, of course, that all our possessions have a limited life. Much as we might love them, they don't last forever. The same principle exists in the spiritual realm as well. Our spiritual gifts are a wonderful blessing, but they come to an end. Speaking in tongues, prophecy, preaching and words of knowledge are all amazing gifts of God, but the day will come when they are silent. There'll be no more need for them. However, some things do last forever. Paul lists them as faith, hope, and love, but one shines above them all, and that's love. Isn't that a wonderful thought, that the love that we show day by day never comes to an end? It's a reflection of God's eternal nature. And so every time we reach out to another person and truly love them, we're sharing in the stream of God's eternal love. There is, therefore, nothing more important that we can ever do than love. So let me ask you a question. In what way are you encouraged by the fact that love never ends? And now let's pray together. Thank you, Lord, that your love never ends. Help us to devote more of our lives to sharing the eternal gift of love.

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9: Good afternoon, I'm James Lewis. A £2 cap on most bus fares will be reintroduced across England from next year. We're told most of the funding will come from turning international climate grants into loans. Andy Burnham's promised to leave a cost of living government. Alison Berry is from the charity Christians Against Poverty. She's optimistic that Burnham could deliver change for people struggling with daily finances.
10: This nation needs hope. And it needs something done about the reality of what people are already struggling with. These are precious people made in the image of God. And it's simply not okay, the level of anxiety that people live with.
9: Meanwhile, the PM's continuing to choose his ministerial team. Florence Eshalomi and Sir Stephen Timms are the latest Christians to be given roles. Christian MP Sarah Smith has been speaking to Premier about what it's like in Westminster at this time.
11: You know, I was remembering in my prayers this morning, those that might be losing jobs right now and knowing that equally it doesn't change their value or what they're, you know, here to achieve and do for their communities and for our country.
9: And the Prime Minister's appeared to indicate he could review the early prisoner release scheme after the family of a police officer killed in the line of duty raised concerns. Andy Burnham says the main perpetrator in the killing of PC Andrew Harper will not be subject to early release and says he wants to ensure everything's been looked at before the wider policy goes ahead. In other news, a 36-year-old man is due to appear in court in Ireland charged with a serious assault at a church yesterday. A woman in her 50s was seriously injured in the incident, which occurred shortly before 10 a.m. at the Holy Cross Church in County Waterford. Canadian Christian singer-songwriter Brian Doerksen has died at the age of 64 after having stage 4 cancer. He was best known for writing worship songs including Refiner's Fire and Come, Now is the Time to Worship, which have been sung by churches for decades around the world. 2 years ago, Brian told Premier about his songwriting process.
12: We write songs before they're needed, so when they're needed, they're there. So there's this sense, always a songwriter is always living in the moment, but also living in what's to come, preparing for what's to come.
9: Brian's family have thanked supporters for their prayers and say he remained a beacon of light until the very end. Manchester City striker Erling Haaland has brought a rare Christian manuscript and donated it to the public library in his hometown of Brno. Haaland and his father paid $134,000 for the Heimskringla, a 16th century collection of Viking sagas that documents the spread of Christianity in Norway. Haaland said he hopes to bring the historic manuscript and will inspire people to learn about their heritage and encourage others to dream big. And Southampton

0: Head coach Tonda Eckhart has been charged by the FA with misconduct after the Spygate scandal. The club was expelled from the Championship playoffs in May after admitting spying on three clubs during last season.
1: The weather, brought to you in partnership with In Touch Ministries, leading people around the world into a growing relationship with Jesus Christ.
0: For your lunchtime weather across the UK this Wednesday, much of the country is dry with plenty of sunshine. Southern and central England are very warm, with London reaching 24 degrees Celsius and Birmingham 25. Scotland sees cooler temperatures around 15 degrees Celsius in Edinburgh, with some light rain in the far north. Wales remains dry and bright, Cardiff at 25 degrees Celsius. Northern Ireland has sunny spells, 21 degrees Celsius in Belfast, though northern parts are cloudier. That's the latest from the Premier News team. For more stories,

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1: So today on The Profile, I'm really delighted to be joined by Graham Daniels from Christians in Sport. So Graham, thank you so much for being here with us this morning. Welcome.
2: Thank you. It's my pleasure.
1: So we're going to start, but the same question I ask all of my guests on The Profile. Would you tell us what role faith played in your life growing up? What did that look like for you?
2: I was born in 62. I'm 64 years of age. So I grew up in Southwest Wales, industrial Southwest Wales, in a Welsh-speaking community. So my growing up experience of church would have been Welsh-speaking, non-conformist, Baptist church, chapel it would have been called in the vernacular. And so I would have attended church with my parents and my sister, really from being a baby. And I stopped going to church by deliberate choice, probably at about 14 years of age. So I was exposed to some biblical thinking for sure. It would have been a more liberal framework of thinking in those days. Going to church, but really good people, really kind, good people. That's my experience of growing up.
1: And so what, if you left church at 14, what drew you back into church and when did that happen?
2: Well, I didn't really want to go in my teens, but at the same time, this is the 70s, so there was nothing else to do on a Sunday because everything was closed, so there was no sport, you couldn't do anything. But I was mad keen on sport. So the shift happened really between the ages of 15 and 21, so as we'd now say, year 10 at school. I was actually picked for the school cricket team unexpectedly. It was a lovely May day. I had double physics and maths in the afternoon. It was 5 to 12 and lunchtime was midday. There was a knock on the door in my geography class and a brilliant cricketer and athlete at school who was in this year 13. So, you know, he was a man. I mean, he had stubble and everything. You know, he was a real man. And in a boys' school, you're thinking, wow, the king of school's come in. And he asked for me. And he asked the teacher, could I go and play cricket for the team at Cardiff? Now, I'm thrilled because I think, how good am I in year 10 to be picked for the first team? Very quickly it became obvious that because I could easily get my kit and they were a boy down.
1: It doesn't matter, Graham, you made it.
2: I was in. So anyone who does like cricket, I was third man long leg and I didn't bat, which means I was a totally spare part in the game. However, 50-mile journey, and this man very kindly, his name is Gwion Jenkins, he's very kindly sat next to me because I didn't know anyone on the bus. We played, he played brilliantly, I didn't do anything. On the way back, we're just coming out of Cardiff, 50 miles out. And he says, what did you do at the weekend? I said, well, I played cricket on Saturday. I didn't do anything on Sunday. I said, what about you? He said, oh, I played cricket Saturday. I went to church on Sunday. He's year 13. He's a top athlete. And I was shocked, really, I think. I was shocked. And I said, wow, why do you go to church? And he coloured up a little bit. And he said, because I followed Jesus. And I thought to myself, 45 miles to go. I'm absolutely stuffed. I'm trapped here. I'll tell you later, perhaps, well, 6 years later when I met him and his dad, having become a Christian. But the long and the short of it from there was, I'd seen a Christian who was just like me in many ways, somebody, in fact, to look up to. And he became a tremendous role model to me, along with one or two other boys in my class, actually. But he was older. You know what that's like at school. You look up.
1: Yeah.
2: I went to university, I played for Cardiff City. I was at University of Cardiff at the same time, moved to Cambridge United when I graduated.
1: So this is football now.
2: Football, but I was a long way from home. And my faith finally, it became an adult faith when I'd arrived in Cambridge as a 21-year-old. My boyhood hero in football was Kevin Keegan, and he was the captain of Newcastle, and Cambridge played Newcastle at St. James's Park in Newcastle. Oh. I got a goal. He scored. We lost, of course. He scored. I got a goal. And on the bus back to Cambridge, long trip, out to a club afterwards when you got home. I woke up on Sunday morning and I just thought, wow, is that it? What if I was really good? What if I was playing at the very, very, very top level? Would the anticlimax be like this? Which started 6 months of going to a Christian bookshop in Cambridge, buying books, reading them on my own because I had more time than ever because I wasn't studying and I was just playing football. And the man in my mind all the time was Gwion Jenkins. And I came to

0: 15, if Christ didn't rise from the dead, your faith is futile and you're still in your sins. And my mind, I'd done philosophy as an undergrad, said, well, hang on, that's an empirical claim. If Christ didn't rise from the dead, he's writing to Christians, faith is a waste of time. Ipso facto, if Christ rose from the dead, faith is truth and meaningful. I read that and I thought that was my tipping point. And I actually prayed to God, and as far as I could understand what I was doing, asked Christ into my life. And I was up and running, 21.
1: Wow. Mm. And that's really interesting, Graham, because that is the same story, actually, that we're seeing quite a lot now, isn't it, amongst Gen Z? Like, people having some kind of encounter or thought or something happening in their own lives, generally outside of the church context.
0: Yes.
1: And seeking out a Bible, reading it. And and kind of, I feel like, I don't know if this is just me, over the last few decades, that's not been so common, but it's becoming more common now. Mm. But it's something that you experienced as a young man all that time ago.
0: Yes, and with some of the findings that we've been hearing recently, one of those major findings from that EA research was friendship, having a Christian friend.
1: Yeah.
0: There's no question, I don't know how it would look today for others, of course, but as a young person then, I'm in a room, as it were, because of sport, with a chap who I really like. And I get to watch him, of course, over the next couple of years.
1: Mm.
0: I watch him playing sport, and he's the real deal. And he's countercultural, but he's good at being normal. I mean, of course, he wasn't perfect, but he was one of us.
1: Mm.
0: And yet, there was something distinctive about his manner and his way and his generosity of spirit, even when he failed in sport, when you get depressed or angry. And he was the real deal. And I guess historically, God has used women and men to be that woman for somebody who might just be in the right place at the right time to see them. But we're definitely seeing that multiply exponentially in football, particularly these days, in a way I've never seen.
1: Yeah, and that's a brilliant segue into what we have watched, and particularly in the Premier League over the last couple of years. I mean, I say particularly in the Premier League, we see it more in the Premier League because obviously those guys are so high profile, there's so much coverage of them. But I'm sure you know that it's happening throughout all of the leagues. But it is an incredible thing, isn't it, for young kids growing up who might be thinking, I'm not sure I want to be involved in faith, is it cool? You know, maybe I don't want to go there. To see these icons of the sport, these guys that they really look up to and admire, saying outwardly, yeah, no, I pray to Jesus. Like, Jesus gives me the peace I need to play sport and to succeed, and to see how it intersects with their passion. What kind of message do you think that's how important is that, well, that we're seeing that?
0: It's huge, and it is a huge cultural phenomenon. So I've been in football all those years. There's a tipping point somewhere in the 2000s, and I would say it's probably just the last 5 or 6 years where it's almost been like a crushing wave of people professing faith. So it's very hard for people. Yeah, when I became a Christian, I couldn't find a single person in the Football League for the first 6 months would even say they went to church. It took 6 months before actually the founder of Christians in Sport came to see me at my club. I'd been baptized and it was in the local paper, and somebody must have told him. And he came to see me and he told me there were more players playing. And I said, well, no, there aren't. I've been asking for months, seeing old colleagues and friends around the country. And he said, no, there really are. And I said, wow, amazing. 92 clubs, how many? And this is a real litmus test. This was 1984. He said, well, four. I said, four?
1: Four Christians.
0: I thought he'd have good news for me. I thought I was the only one, so it was a bonus. I said, well, who are they? And he named three. And I said, well, who's the fourth? He said, you. So that is it's an anecdotal benchmark, isn't it?
1: Yeah.
0: But I think a few things have made this happen. I think the advent of the Premier League in 1992 brought a huge number of overseas players who weren't embarrassed about being a Christian.
1: Mm.
0: Only not loads were, but that changed the dressing room and the culture. I think there were some brilliant role models in the 90s and noughties. Gavin Peacock was at Newcastle and Chelsea. Cyril Regis was super famous.
1: Mm-hmm.
0: They were professing faith. And I think teammates saw that you can sustain a really top-level career and follow Christ. So I think they had an influence on people who stayed in the game as managers and coaches into the noughties and onwards. And then finally, this brilliant organisation, Ballers in God. God has used John Bostock and his team remarkably to ignite the whole thing. So we have never seen it like this.
1: No.
0: Never. and the impact, of course, on young

0: women and young men who are football mad when they see heroes unashamedly professing Christ is a culture shifter. It architects culture, no question.
1: Yeah. So let's take you back to 21-year-old Graham. Mm. You're playing at Cambridge. You've come back to your childhood faith. You've owned it for yourself. Mm. How did that look for you in the day-to-day practicalities? You're still a professional footballer. Mm. Is it hard to be an elite athlete and a Christian?
0: Yeah. Of course, when you're doing it, you just do it. Mm. You don't particularly think about how hard it is or not. I was just thrilled to be, I was thrilled to know Christ. I mean, it was the most remarkable, of course, it is the most remarkable thing. Changed my life, changed everything. And it made me think hard about my vocation, what I did every day, what God wanted from that and why he'd given it to me. It probably easier to speak in hindsight now, in that in my 50s, I did a PhD on the life of 15 professional footballers who came to meet Jesus in the 90s, two of the men I mentioned there. Mm. Because I wanted to see actually what can you accurately say about the changes that happen in a person. I mean, I can only talk about men's football when they meet Christ. Mm. And that reflects really what I felt in my life. And this is what I've found and have written about since. Three things happen to these men, and they're pretty universal, really. Number one, it's existential fulfillment and security. You're promised the world as a kid. Mm. You know, all these boys playing the World Cup as we discuss this today, right now, they're the superstars. For every one of those, there are 15 players playing in the lower leagues in football as professionals who started out with them. You're promised the earth at 14, 8 now, actually 9, 10. Clubs will promise you the earth. And as soon as you turn pro, injury, suspension, deselection hit you. Fulfillment diminishes, disappears, it becomes functional. You become insecure because you're scared of managers or not playing well enough. When people met Christ, and it definitely happened to me, there's a bedrock security. You feel hurt, you're scared, you feel unfulfilled. All those things continue to happen, but there's a depth underneath it of deep fulfillment and security, even when you're crying because you're injured or dropped. That lends itself, secondly, and I think this has been the great testimony in changing rooms around the country. You can't, the Holy Spirit lives in a person then, and once the Holy Spirit comes in and you know what God's word says, it becomes increasingly difficult not to bring your backstage life front stage. You've got to go to work and say, I'm not doing that. No, I'm going to do it whatever anyone says. And you have to line up Christ at the center. Mm. So all of them tell stories about what I'd call authenticity, their existential self. They have to live it out, but they're living it out amongst a bunch of men who are really critical of them. Mm. Finally, and this is the real beauty of it, this is the gospel, isn't it? All of these men tell stories of a player like this, a player coming and saying, let's call him Johnny. Johnny, look, I know you're a Christian. You're a good player. I like playing with you. I think my girlfriend's seeing somebody. And if I tell anyone, the coach might think I'm broken and I'm not able to play Saturday because I'm too down and the boys will take the mickey. But I know if I tell you, I can talk about it. Mm. Would you pray for me? Multiple stories like that.
1: Wow.
0: So existential security and fulfillment becomes integrated into authentic behavior, not perfect, obviously, to the point where close colleagues who play with you under pressure, big games, losing matches, winning matches, see you and they think, I can trust him. Mm. And he's a real guy and I can trust him. That's what happened. I felt all those things. I went through all those things. Boys in my generation were really bullied for saying there's things they wouldn't do, perhaps on tour and so on. You just say, I'm not doing that. And then you're bullied for not, you know, everybody's doing it. What do you mean you're not doing it? Everybody's doing it. One in, all in, breaks team spirit. And so we've come to a point now where 40 years on from that, it's normal to be a Christian in a changing room.
1: Yeah.
0: Normal.
1: Yeah.
0: See people praying on the pitch at the World Cup.
1: Yeah.
0: Two teams praying at the end.
1: Yeah.
0: Normal.
1: Yeah.
0: So God has done incredible things. And I had the privilege in a small way of experiencing hundreds of experience now. God kindly gave me the chance to have those feelings and that life-changing moment in my 20s.
1: It's interesting, isn't it? Because I think that applies outside of football as well, doesn't it?

0: Like, I was reflecting on this with my own children. They're in their late teens and early 20s. You know, when I grew up in the 90s, being a Christian was not cool. No. I can remember my best friend, like, not inviting me to parties because apparently my presence made her feel bad about, you know, there was that peer pressure, wasn't there?
1: Yes,
0: you must be behaving a certain way. And if you weren't, then that was somehow

0: No.
1: You know, they've got best friends who read the Bible so they could write Bible verses in their 18th birthday card.
0: Yeah.
1: You know, like it just feels so much more accepting, which is beautiful. It's a beautiful opportunity for the church. But we do know, don't we, that spiritual openness can lead to curiosity about other things that are not Christianity.
0: Yes.
1: And so I guess living in that pluralistic world for all of us is a challenge, isn't it? But I love what you're saying about authenticity leading to being a trusted person within those groups of people.
0: Yes, it's a lovely narrative, and I agree with you very much that it's much why it football's a beneficiary of this, but it's a wider cultural move, and for sure, what we might call postmodernity, one of the benefits is that the therapeutic side of being human at its best is far more profoundly accepted now. A young boy playing football, which is the world I'll know, no one would laugh at him for any position he took on pretty much anything, anything. And so that's a big plus of the cultural shift. One of the dangers, the antithesis of everything you would have experienced, obviously much younger than me, but you'd have experienced in the 90s, the antithesis is that it's so easy to profess and to post something of your profession on social media without having depth or discipleship.
1: Mm.
0: It's a very different problem. It's almost a revival problem, isn't it, in history?
1: Yeah.
0: But it's something we must embrace, actually, and work out how to deal with that through the local church.
1: Yeah.
0: And, of course, we all are trying our best to work out how to disciple well when it's easier to profess faith publicly than ever before.
1: Yeah, yeah, you're right. It's a different challenge, isn't it? The depth of that. Mm. How does something like Christians in Sport help with that side of thing? Because a lot of what you do working with athletes across different sports is around supporting them in their faith and in their sport, particularly when they can't access a local church maybe so easily.
0: Yes, that's right. I think it's probably sensible of me to start a bit earlier. So we would work quite hard with mums and dads of girls and boys who are in these elite performance pathways.
1: Oh, wow, so that's very early on.
0: Well, one of the shifts in sport of the last probably 20 years has been people are identifying talent for all kinds of sports much younger.
1: Yeah.
0: They're looking at physicality, they're looking at parents, they look at potential growth and size. So in my era, like in the 19th century, you couldn't play for a professional football team until you were 14.
1: Mm.
0: Now you can be signed at 6.
1: Mm.
0: The problems become obvious once I mention them. If parents have got 3 children and one of those children in football is traveling a 100-mile round trip 3 times a week to train because they're with the big guns, with a big team, the challenges on the social life, the parental life, the childhood life of that child and their siblings, work, church, is really hard.
1: Mm.
0: So for Christians in Sport, the big thing, a big move to have made in the last few years was to, you can't meet with those boys and girls, obviously they're too young, but we have mums and dads together to help them think, if you like, biblically, theologically, and practically about how to manage that. It'll then work through the whole system with women and men in elite sports, in a range of sports. We'll simply have somebody alongside them on the track and field tour, the tennis tour, or visiting rugby clubs, mentoring, facilitating peer groups. We had a piece of research come out recently at Christians in Sport, just before the World Cup, actually, in June. We collected some data from all the clubs in the Premier League and Football League, EFL, and a bit lower. We got an 82% return from the clubs, so it was very high.
1: Wow.
0: And of those clubs, 75% of the clubs have Christians, plural, in their first team squads. 75%.
1: Wow, 3/4 of
0: them. 3/4. 80% of Premier League teams said that. And 40% of those clubs have ongoing Bible studies led by players themselves, peer groups. So that's huge data.
1: Yeah. Yeah,
0: we've worked on it for the last year. So a big part of the work of Christians in Sport, alongside sports chaplaincy in the UK, Ballers in God, a group called F3, who are very good, Ambassadors Football. There's a range of organisations trying to work on really the nitty-gritty of discipleship. But above all, as you say, Emma, certainly at Christians in Sport, our primary driver always is how can we integrate a new believing Christian.

0: into a local church where they can be cared for if they're footballers week in, week out. Whereas if they're on the track and field tour, the tennis tour, they're away for 9 months a year. So we have to, the parachurch has to send somebody on that tour because no local church can do it. So at the elite end, that's how it works.
1: Wow, so you actually send a person out on tour with a tennis player or a athlete and say you're basically their personal chaplain almost?
0: Yes. So let's make it concrete. There's an excellent man, a Scotsman from Glasgow called Kenny Crawford, who works for the BBC in Scotland. But he works sometime for us during the golf season and he travels on the European golf tour. And he leads a Bible study at an event. He's not employed by the PGA. He doesn't work for any golf association. He works for us, Christians in Sport. So it's up to him to invite players, to care for players, to look out for players, to build a relationship over years.
1: Wow.
0: And to look out for them and their families who often aren't on tour with them. And we'll replicate that across a range of sports. I think that's the distinctive parachurch aspect of Christians in Sport. Whereas much of the rest of it isn't that specialised. It'll be very competitive young women who row. And at university groups around the country, if you are at the top level of sport in the country, there's a Christians in Sport prayer meeting at 8 o'clock on a Wednesday morning because you're mostly training in the evening
1: and going
0: to the Christian Union is harder.
1: Yeah.
0: We run camps for very sporty girls and boys age 11 through 16, highly competitive children who will flourish if they have faith. They can learn to integrate sport and faith in the company, particularly for children from rural areas where you might not have young people who are sporty.
1: Is it possible for someone who's a super famous sports star to actually be part of a normal local church?
0: It must be theoretically possible, but it's really, really good. I think that for most of the superstars, so somebody who's forever quoted on social media and spoken about is Saka at Arsenal. Now, he's in the church that he grew up in. And of course, that's got roots.
1: Yeah.
0: So if a child grows up in a Christian background and comes to faith, generally, even though there'll still be fandom at the church and people will find out, there were some really big names in this country, three or four really big names in sport who were publicly known as Christians against the odds, really. But they weren't like some of us who were average pros doing their job, but they were well, well known. All of them would say today that they don't have a Christian faith.
1: Wow.
0: And all but one of them was unchurched. We learned in those early days that you've got to be ever so careful making somebody Jesus's poster boy or poster girl when they're a young person in their 20s, particularly when they don't have any framework. It's a real dangerous thing to do. But the advent of social media means that people present themselves in that way. But for all the time I've been involved in Christians in Sport until the advent of social media, and to this day actually, we at Christians in Sport wouldn't run a feature on a famous young athlete. We don't do that.
1: Yeah. It's a difficult line, isn't it? Because we've just, you know, spoken about how encouraging it might be for young people to see their role models expressing faith. And then, like you say, at the same time, you don't want to put that pressure on someone to have to be something to other people.
0: Yes. And the reality is that pressure's been taken off somebody like us, where over the years I might have known some very well-known players who had professed faith before social media and we didn't put them out there, and time again you'd be asked, well, I've heard he's a Christian or she's a Christian, but you don't say anything about them and you're Christians in Sport. Quite a tricky discussion to have.
1: Yeah. That was me, Emma Fowle, speaking to Graham Daniels here on The Profile on Premier Christian Radio, and we'll be right back after this.
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8: 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And during our lunch break today, we are enjoying the Profile podcast. We are halfway through. And what a guest we have with all the sport that's been on recently. Graham Daniels from Christians in Sport continues.
9: 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This is Premier Christian Radio, and I'm Emma Fowle. The Profile is brought to you in association with Premier Christianity, the UK's leading Christian magazine. And in the second half of today's show, Graham Daniels talks about the abundance of faith that's been on display in the Premiership this season and what the church needs to do in an unprecedented cultural moment. Let's listen in now.
0: Success can't bear the weight. Winning can't bear the weight it needs to fulfil me. It simply can't. There's a famous quote by Andre Agassi, the American tennis player from some years ago when he won Wimbledon. I think it was 92. He writes a brilliant book called Open.
1: One of my favourite sporting memoirs. It's an amazing book.
0: Emma, brilliant. Mine too. It is my favourite.
1: Yeah. Very heart-wrenching, isn't it?
0: Well, we better not preach the choir to each other now, because when you read it, you get the best possible insight behind the curtain of the life of an elite player. And he says in it at some point something like, I think when he won Wimbledon for the first time, he says, now I have the privilege of understanding what most people will never get to experience, that the highs of winning are never as high as the lows of losing, and they don't last as long, nowhere near as long.
1: Yeah.
0: And I think that sums it up. When you attain it, it can't satisfy you. And it's a brilliant moment, I think, for a person's life in sport. This is often when people come to Christ, because you say, how was it? You know what they'll say. Ah, what a win. What a win. I knew I could do it. And then you see them 48 hours later, you say, how are you going? So, well, next race tomorrow. I've got to win again.
1: Yeah.
0: And at that moment, you say, I know. It's heavy, isn't it, the weight of winning?
1: Yeah.
0: Like, oh, I know, I didn't know it would feel like this.
1: Yeah.
0: Nearly every time, I didn't know it would feel like this. Now, you want to be respectful of that, and you don't want to be manipulating that situation. But it is normative. And of course, when you can say, well, I know somebody who loves you whether you win or lose. And will never turn his back when you fail.
1: Yeah.
0: And then the door's open for Christ. And that's really how people end up in Bible studies on tours.
1: Well, my dad's a weightlifter, I don't know if you know, and he tried to take his own life the night he won his second world championships.
0: I did not know that.
1: Yeah, and I think that, you know, again, is I mean, drug addiction on top of that. Yeah. So not entirely, you know, not solely the sport that was the problem at that point in time. But I think that, you know, he would say the same thing. It's that sort of, I've put all my energy, all my focus, all my everything into this one singular goal.
0: Yes.
1: And then I've got it.
0: Yes.
1: And it hasn't filled the hole in my heart. You know, it's like we often talk, don't we, in faith about the God-shaped hole.
0: Yes.
1: And that may look different for lots of different people. Yes. It might not be sport. It might be your career. It might be family. Right. It might be relationships. It could be a whole host of things. But it's that moment of realization, isn't it, that this is not going to make me whole. And I can't, you know, I've built my home on the unsolid ground, as it were.
0: Yeah. And I think that's where the great Tim Keller was so brilliant, wasn't he, in that he captured what that idolatry, what worshipping something that can't ultimately fulfill does to the human heart, and why Christ is the antidote. That's what cures you from idolatry and gives you the real meaning, purpose of life and strength to live. And I think we've lived in a world in the last 15 years where we'll be among the richest 1% of humanity who ever trod the planet. And we really are super wealthy compared to anyone in history, even if you're not well-to-do in our country. And of course, it's empty. It's empty, and we know all the stats about mental ill health and suicide rates. But it's not right to dwell too much on that. I think at the heart of the Christian good news is the diagnosis that nothing can bear the weight of self-satisfaction and meaning. Nothing. Nothing will ever bear the weight of it.
1: Yeah.
0: Only Christ can do it, which is the most fantastic thing to tell athletes, that's for sure.
1: Yeah, it must be like a weight lifting off their shoulders.
0: Yeah, it's good. That's exactly what it looks like. It's the relief.
1: Yeah.
0: And again, you're always thinking, okay, well, that's true. Now, what truths might I be missing out on when I talk about existential security and fulfillment? I'm asking myself all the time, or people working in Christian support, and no doubt thousands of us in Christian leadership are saying, yeah, but okay, so that's the zeitgeist, that works. Mm-hmm. That's an accurate diagnosis of society now. What am I not saying when I talk about this?
1: Mm-hmm.
0: And one of the things we don't talk about so much, therefore, is God's righteousness, God's judgment. There's an objective reality that we've alienated ourselves from God, which is the cause of the therapeutic breakdown. And sometimes now I'm sadly overly tempted to not to mention that God is a just and righteous God, and we will stand before him, and it'll be more than the therapeutic anxiety. It'll be about our rebellion against him, which is a human action of rejection and self-sufficiency. So I find myself having to correct my theological framework sometimes because the therapeutic side is so dominant in Gen Z.
1: Yeah, it's easy to tell someone why Christianity would be good for them and what they will get out of this deal, as it were.
0: Yes.
1: It's harder to have that conversation. Oh, this is going to cost you.
0: Yes.
1: This is what following Jesus looks like in practice, and this might not be quite as easy.
0: Yeah, I think so. And also adding to that, I think, the reason that you feel this therapeutic void and you don't have the fulfillment that you seek and the things that you are so good at can't hold the weight is that because human beings have turned their back on their creator. And that, think about it, that is a really, really dangerous thing to do. And actually the Bible is very clear that the only way to return to a relationship with him and as a consequence to get a therapeutic boost is to actually trust in the one, God in human form, who died, the perfect one, to take the penalty, to pay the cost, to bring the reconciliation. The risk is to leave out those underlying, underlying analysis of sin, of which the sins that lead us to idolatry are only symptoms. That's the disease, isn't it? Self-sufficiency.
1: Yeah, yeah.
0: So I have to catch myself in the in modern idiom, catch myself from ignoring things that people might not ever have heard, and they end up with a half-baked Christianity.
1: Mm.
0: It'll make you feel good, but it says nothing about objective truth.
1: Mm.
0: Risky.
1: Yes, that is a real challenge to all of us, isn't it, actually?
0: Mm.
1: Is that a hard conversation to have in the sports space?
0: Is
1: it harder with people, with, you know, especially in the elite sports space when you've got a lot of money, a lot of fame, your life in many ways is objectively easy?
0: Yes.
1: Is it harder to say to someone in that situation, there's something you're missing here?
0: No, that's a great question because it does make me have to think for a moment about it. I don't think so. My hunch says that it's universally difficult. Mm. To give the upsides of the consequences of meeting Christ personally and having his spirit live in you, to give the upside is not hard. To actually say the reason he had to come in the first place and the reason that we have the downside is that we have turned our back on our creator and so on.
1: Mm.
0: And there is a judgment to come. And he is holy. And God is love and judgment perfectly combined. Right is right and wrong is wrong. And so somebody has to correct what's broken and save you. I think it's hard to say that to any human being.
1: Mm.
0: It makes us uncomfortable.
1: Yeah.
0: And I'm 64 now and I've been at it for 40 something years. And I'd much rather say the first bit than the second.
1: Yeah.
0: But

0: That's why God's kind to us, isn't he? We know what the truth is. And it's a stream of consciousness, Emma, but I think I want to add to that. When you're in any kind of conversation about the big picture of life, the number one thing that you have to train yourself to do, isn't it, is to watch the other person. Where are they at? What are they thinking? What are they asking? Do they want to talk or do they want to listen? Mm. Should I stop now? Should I carry on? So these things never happen in one conversation anyway.
1: This is part of ongoing relationship and ongoing discipleship, is what you're saying.
0: Real Christian, Christian relationships are other person focused. It's about profound trust, vulnerability, which can never happen in a one-off conversation anyway. But the key thing is not to bottle it after 7 or 8 or 10 or 15 or 40 conversations.
1: So tell us how you got from playing professional football at Cambridge to being involved in Christians in sport and working for them for such a long time. How did that happen? And what is your role now? What do you do?
0: Well, because the founder, Andrew Wingfield Digby, came to visit me at my football club. I knew about the work then. It was in its early days. Michael Green, the brilliant evangelist, he was the vicar of St. Aldwych in Oxford. He gave a curacy to my predecessor and said, run Christians in Sport while you're a curate.
1: Oh, wow. That's how it got started.
0: Formally, 1980. A few people had a chat in 1976 about getting going. But Andrew Wingfield Digby had a day a week in 1980 with Michael Green, and then in 84 he went full time. So I met him in 84. What I did, I had no real theological framework. So I did a theology degree whilst playing here in London. We're recording in London. I did it here in London because I'd done a part-time study while I was at Cardiff as well. So it's not hard because you've got a lot of time spare in the day as a footballer. So I had some theological background. And then in 1989, I was playing football part-time, semi-professionally, and I started working for Christians in Sport and in a church plant in Cambridge.
1: Oh,
0: so
1: wow.
0: They were my football, Christians in Sport, and a church plant were my jobs.
1: Wow.
0: through the 90s. But it was brilliant.
1: Yeah.
0: I mean, it was just brilliant. So that's how I got involved. And I did that through the 90s, really working with professional footballers, trying to get things moving. And then in 2002... my predecessor, Andrew, stepped back from leadership of Christians in Sport and went back into local church ministry. And they offered me the role in 2002 as the director of Christians in Sport. So I've been doing it since then.
1: And you're still also involved in Cambridge FC?
0: Yes. Through the 90s, I kept on managing semi-professional, playing and managing semi-professional football clubs. But then with taking the full-time role as director of Christians in Sport, that it was a bigger task, really, more to do. And my children were in their teens-ish around then. So I just stepped back a little bit. And then very happily, in around 2013, Cambridge United had a new owner and they offered me a seat on the board. So from 2013 to now, I've been involved with Cambridge United and I'm at the football club pretty much every Thursday meeting the manager and director of football.
1: Nice. So you still get to boots on the ground, still get to see it as well as running this organisation that ministers to sport. You're still in sport, which is
0: nice. And I think in hindsight, in God's kind providence, really, I didn't see that coming.
1: Yeah.
0: And it really has kept my feet on the ground. It's different. It's not your job. You don't pay your mortgage by it. Well, if you're a Premier League footballer, you don't need any mortgages ever, obviously.
1: Yeah.
0: But you know, for most people in football, you have to pay your bills, and your salary is not enormous. So these days, of course, there's no pressure of that because it's not my job. But it has kept me emotionally embedded in real life sport. Cambridge United have been in League Two and League One, promoted, won some big games, been relegated, been promoted again last year. So that up and down when you're in a room with 150 people probably working for your business, lives, contracts depend on staying in a league or winning games. You have to see those families. I know those families. I know people who are crying because their contract's up and they haven't got a job. And I see people in great victory. So it's hard to live that. I've been able to experience that regularly in the last 13 years as I've really gone into a much later period of working life. And it's been really, really

0: really helpful. I think because you start thinking about what you've done earlier in life at certain points when you know your working life's, as it were, coming towards the end. Mm. So I've been able to reflect in the light of that lived experience of football. And of course, I've been in changing rooms when I've seen scores and scores of people. I've been to clubs every Saturday for the last few years where I've watched this. I'll see a manager I know at a club who's a Christian or not, and I'll say, how's it going here? Hey, what's happening with the Christian stuff here? Oh, mate, we've got 12 people in a Bible study on Thursdays at 2 o'clock. But it's regular.
1: Yeah, yeah.
0: So I've been watching it. That's why we went after the data. It's all anecdotal. But I've been at places where I see it week after week, and you just think, wow, I'm in a parallel universe here.
1: So let's talk about Mikel Arteta and Arsenal. Yeah, you know, lots in the press this year about Arsenal's Bible brothers, and Mikel Arteta even saying publicly in a press conference, their manager, although he's not a Christian, himself saying, yeah, it's great. Like, I think it brings them together. I can see real benefit in it. Mm. Are you seeing that from other managers? Do they all universally see it as something that's positive in their dressing rooms?
0: Yes. Yes. I haven't heard a negative comment. Now, I think that's part of the context we were talking about earlier. Mm. The spirit of the age, as it were, means that you really couldn't.
1: Yeah, they wouldn't say.
0: I mean, you really couldn't because you'd be in trouble.
1: Yeah.
0: But equally, the managers who are coming through, the younger managers, they actually don't know the old ways, the prejudices, for example, in a range of areas of society. They don't know them.
1: Yeah.
0: They don't have them. But there's a great story, an old school story of Harry Redknapp, the great Harry Redknapp, who right at the beginning of this era, and I think it captures what we're seeing today. Harry Redknapp was Portsmouth manager when they were in the Premier League, and Linvoi Primus signed for Pompey, and he was a Christian. There were no other Christians there. He was a Christian, and the Premier League had just started, and he said to Harry Redknapp, Harry, there's two or three boys we've signed from overseas who are Christians, and they've asked me if they can have just 5 minutes of prayer in the boot room about an hour before the game starts. Harry tells the story. I've heard him tell it and I've seen it on YouTube. And he says, well, I said to him, well, I can't do the accent. I said to him, well, Lynn, of course you can. Just have them at about 10 to 2, take them to the boot room for 5 minutes. We want them to feel at home. We need them to enjoy being in Britain. We don't want them to feel they can't express their faith. Mm-hmm. The very first week they had a meeting, it was Manchester United at home in Fergie, Alex Ferguson's prime, Beckham, Giggs, the whole nine yards, Scholes, everybody's playing. They thought Beckham and Giggs were injured. And so the team sheet came in on Saturday 10 to 2. Redknapp, assistant, brings him the team sheet. He says, bad news, Harry. Giggs is fit. Beckham's fit. Scholes is playing. Harry Redknapp said, oh. He said, and then he said, I looked round the dressing room. There was no one there. It's all about five players there. I said to my assistant, where are the players? He said, well, they're in that prayer meeting that you said Linvoi could have. He said, do you want me to go and get them? He said, go and get them. He said, I'm going to beep join them.
1: Love it.
0: But it's a good story because it was at the start of this era.
1: Yeah.
0: But I think that's normal now. Managers say, well, I might not be a Christian, but if it's five or six of the boys, if that's where they're at in life, anything that helps them flourish out there.
1: Yeah.
0: It's fine with me.
1: And I guess that does go along. You know, a couple of years ago, I heard you speak at the FA Faith in Football event at Wembley, which again, you know, is a new thing that didn't exist a few years and goes alongside sort of elite sports. I think growing recognition that if we want people to perform well, their whole self has to be well. And that includes your mental and emotional well-being, your spiritual well-being, which is great. It's really, really good.
0: Yes.
1: Let's talk about prayer and results. So this year, another Arsenal player, Eberechi Eze, famously said that he prayed that God would help him score a hat-trick in a game, which he got the hat-trick. We covered it at Premier. We wrote an online piece about it, a little bit tongue-in-cheek. It sparked a lot of conversation.
0: I'm sure it did, yeah.
1: Can you pray for God to give you the result that you want, Graham?
0: Well, of course you can.
1: Should we be praying more for England?
0: Should we?
1: After last night's performance. We're recording this a day after England scraped a win against DR Congo last night, so I'm still feeling a little bit traumatised by that event.
0: Of course the answer is going to be yes, you can pray, but no, how does God now do this if it's about behaviorism? Because if there's seven Christians on the Arsenal team and eight on the Chelsea team, you know, is it a numeric thing now? Or if you're having a bad week as a Christian at the Chelsea team, does that bring it even?
1: Yeah. So, how does God decide which team is most Christian?
0: Yeah, that's right. So I think I'd like to take this, obviously come back a step from here, and talk about the second aspect of the Christian faith, which is far more foundational than just talking about it in football. It's basic theology, really. But let's apply this to sport now. Let's stick with football. That's what we're talking about. The great Pauline literature has a range of ways of putting this, but in his letter to Ephesus in Turkey, modern Turkey, he writes two things in Ephesians 2, 8 to 9. Famously, for those who know the Bible, it is by grace you have been saved through faith, not by works, not from yourselves, so that no one can boast. And that clearly says what we've been talking about. Without Christ, without a Saviour, without a Lord who underpins everything, life doesn't fit, you're dislocated, but you can only have that relationship by Him giving something to you. You have to take it. So we often say to players, this is something you can't achieve. Everything you've done so far in life has been an achievement. Your game on Saturday is you have to achieve. That's the job. The Christian faith is the first thing you'll ever have come across other than love from your parents or a partner who really loves you unconditionally, which will give you a taste of it. The Christian faith is received, not achieved. You can't earn it and you can't lose it. It's a gift. Now, that's a massive shift to get your head around when you've been an achiever since you were a tot, but for all of us. But the next line, which takes us on to can you pray to win, is verse 10 of Ephesians 2, for we are God's handiwork, created in Christ Jesus to do good works, which God prepared in advance for us to do. Now, it's at this point you'd say to Eze, or to any woman and man thinking about this, you'd say, now, let's get the big picture. Do you think it was a mistake then that if God saved you when you didn't deserve it, if he came to find you and you were lost, do you not think that the one who threw 200 billion galaxies, threw stars into space, as the Genesis narrative says, he made the stars also, tossed into space, 200 billion galaxies, do you not think he knew the day you'd be born? Do you not think that you'd have great hand-eye coordination or hand-foot coordination? Do you not think that he loved you so much, that he was going to give you a vocation, good works prepared in advance for you to do? Do you not think that you do what you do because he gave it all to you? And don't you think he loves it? And of course people go, oh, God loves it. Oh, he loves it. He's full of joy. He's like a bridegroom, say the Psalms. He's like a bridegroom in his chariot, racing around when he sees you play or work in the bank or work in the media. He loves it because he made you for it, and he made you to make the world a better place. And he wants that dressing room to have somebody like you in it who knows you're loved whether you win or lose and who knows he put you there to do good things for the people around you. Now, my friend, get out there and compete. Be the best you can be. But remember this, I'll say to players all the time, with God, no one's a loser. Or you lose more than you win in sport. But the balancing act is say, Lord Jesus, I've lost today, but I'm not a loser because I've got you. And that will give you the best mental state it's possible to have to be an elite athlete. You're not a winner, actually. You just win games. You win in Christ, knowing Christ. So now think about your prayer in the light of that. This is what you should pray. Lord Jesus, let me know how much you love me. And let me know today how much you gave me every inch of this game I'm playing. And you're not going to waste a second of it.

0: 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Right now, somewhere in the world, a Christian is facing prison time for speaking the gospel. 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
1: Into our own way, and the Lord has laid on him the iniquity of us all. He was oppressed and afflicted, yet he did not open his mouth. He was led like a lamb to the slaughter, and as a sheep before its shearers is silent, so he did not open his mouth. By oppression and judgment he was taken away, yet who of his generation protested? For he was cut off from the land of the living. For the transgression of my people he was punished. He was assigned a grave with the wicked and with the rich in his death, though he had done no violence, nor was any deceit in his mouth. Yet it was the Lord's will to crush him and cause him to suffer. And though the Lord makes his life an offering for sin, he will see his offering and prolong his days. And the will of the Lord will prosper in his hand. After he has suffered, he will see the light of life and be satisfied. By his knowledge, my righteous servant will justify many, and he will bear their iniquities.
2: 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Coming up after the news.
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4: Good afternoon, I'm James Lewis. The Prime Minister's announced a review of an early release scheme for prisoners after concerns of the killers of a former police officer could be eligible. Two of those convicted over the death of PC Andrew Harper in Berkshire could be freed once they're halfway through their sentences. His mother's called it an insult. Andy Burnham insists the main perpetrator won't get out early. Meanwhile, bus fare prices are to be capped at £2 across England from the start of next year. The government says the action will be funded through an extra £454 million, which will come from the Department for Energy and Net Zero's budget. The new PMs promised to lead a cost of living government, having already announced a tax cut on household electricity bills and a pledge to end rough sleeping. Labour MP for Hindburn, Sarah Smith, tells Premier churches are already leading this effort.
5: A lot of people on the edges, whether that's people that are homeless, those that might be kind of excluded for lots of different reasons, whether they're refugees or they've got disabilities. It's often the people in our churches, the people in our voluntary sector that step in and bring those people in and make sure they're heard.
4: A man's appeared in court charged with the stabbing of a woman at a church in County Waterford in Ireland. The woman in her 50s suffered serious injuries after the alleged attack at the altar of Holy Cross Church yesterday. The church has reopened with prayers for the woman said at Mass. The ex-CEO of Southern Water faces a charge of conspiracy to defraud alongside three other former employees. Matthew Wright and his co-defendants are accused of manipulating test results to avoid facing penalties. Canadian Christian singer-songwriter Brian Dirksen has died at the age of 64, having had stage 4 cancer. He was best known for writing worship songs including Refiner's Fire and Come, Now is the Time to Worship, which have been sung by churches for decades around the world. His family have thanked supporters for their prayers and say Brian remained a beacon of light until the very end. Chaplains across the armed forces say a growing number of military personnel, from recruits to officers, are exploring Christianity. Baptisms among recruits increased by 37% between 2024 and 2025 at the Army Training Centre, Purbright. Many Royal Marine Commandos trainees at Limpstone are also coming forward for baptism. Retired Lieutenant Colonel Dr. Martin Glinecki is Executive Director of SASRA, the Soldiers and Aviators Scripture Readers Association. He tells Premier why many soldiers are looking for spirituality.

0: But I think it's to do with meaning and purpose. And they look at the world today and say, is this fulfilling? They've got more technology, they're accustomed to the best services possible, and yet they're still not fulfilled. So where does that question, where does that sort of anxiety, that sort of concern take them to? Well, they ask questions.
1: And a new photo of Prince George has been released for his 13th birthday. He'll join Eton College in September, following in his father's footsteps.
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1: England and Wales are enjoying a very warm, dry conditions with plenty of sunshine. Temperatures are reaching around 27 to 28 degrees Celsius across much of England, with Wales seeing highs of 27 degrees Celsius. Further north, Scotland and Northern Ireland are notably cooler but still pleasant, with Edinburgh around 22 degrees Celsius and Belfast seeing 20 degrees Celsius, both with good spells of sunshine. A gentle breeze is widespread. That's the latest from the Premier News team. For more stories from a Christian perspective, head to premierchristian.news.

Jars of Clay, it is well with my soul. I hope and pray that it is well with your soul on this midweek Wednesday, the 22nd of July today. Josh keeping you company again here on Drive throughout this afternoon. Really great to be in your company. Always love it, especially when I hear from you about what's going on and about what we're talking about. Just a heads up, to get ahead of the game, you can email me right now, studio@premier.org.uk. You can text me as well, 66777. 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They are charged at your standard network rate. Start with the word Premier so that it gets through to me here in the studio. Then I can give you a shout out on this Wednesday afternoon. We have got plenty coming up. We're going to be turning our attention to the Ebola crisis in the Democratic Republic of Congo. As of today, the outbreak, which started back in May, you may remember, has claimed the lives of 930 people. We'll be catching up with the charity Tear Fund, who is there on the ground partnering with local churches. Also educating people there about how the virus spreads. So we'll be getting some prayer pointers for that. That is for sure. Talking of prayer as well, we'll have a prayer for those who are unwell. That's going to be our prayer for the hour. It's based on Isaiah 41 verse 10. So if you need prayer for yourself or for somebody else, we'll be praying for those who need a touch from God in their body at about 10 to 3. So you might want to look that scripture up early as well. Isaiah 41 verse 10.

0: Graham Kendrick, and He Shall Reign. Not Graham Kendrick, Jesus, that's who he's singing about. 13 minutes past two, it's the 22nd of July. Josh with you here on Premier Christian Radio. Lovely to be with you once again. It's Wednesday, so as always, I'd love to know, what are you in the middle of on this middle day of the week? It's always fascinating to hear about the many things going on up and down the country whilst Premier Christian Radio is on in the background, or maybe in the foreground. Lovely. studio@premier.org.uk. What are you in the middle of on this middle day of the week? You can text me as well. It's 66777. Start your message with the word Premier. Well, very soon we'll turn our attention internationally to the Democratic Republic of Congo, getting the latest from Tear Fund on the Ebola outbreak there in that country. We'll be finding out how we can best be praying. Next, though, we'll turn our attention to politics nationally. Day three of Andy Burnham's premiership. He's pledged from the outset to make it a cost of living government. But what exactly will that mean? We'll get further reaction next.
1: Maybe you have to work at night, or maybe there are times when you just can't sleep. Either way, if you're looking for a friend, some rich and inspiring words, together with some great music, then make sure you join me, Michael Fanstone, for Hope in the Night, weekday mornings between 1 and 4. Yes, it's music, Bible readings, and me during those long, dark hours of the night. Hope in the Night, Monday to Friday from 1 a.m.

0: That is beautiful, quite literally, and it is 20 past two, and it's day three of Andy Burnham's premiership. He's pledged from the outset to make it a cost of living government, and this morning he has announced single bus fares will be capped on most routes at £2 from January. Yesterday he announced a VAT cut on electricity bills in England, Scotland and Wales. But is it enough to make a difference, and what more is he likely to do to convince voters that he is the man for the job? Well, Zara Dixon from Christians in Politics has been giving her view to Esther.
1: I think it's been a positive start. I think it's been really interesting because being on the street, outdoor knocking, it was really clear that people wanted a change. People were desperate for that change. And I think straight away, that's what Andy Burnham has already started to begin. We've seen already, I mean, just with his cabinet positions appointed, already they reflect this devolution that he's talking about. So, I mean, you can see from who he's appointed, we've got seven members from the northwest of England, four from Yorkshire, two from the northeast, and four from London and southeast. So already he is representing all parts of England.
2: That's really interesting. And I don't think it's something that's necessarily been picked up by a lot of commentators, is actually these people are representing different constituencies as well as, you know, hopefully having the skills for the job as well. Do you think that was part of his thinking with each of these choices?
1: I think if, when you're looking at the headlines, you know, a lot of it is saying this idea of a brutal clear out of Starmer allies from the previous cabinet. And in some ways, I agree, like it does appear fairly brutal. There are a lot of great, you know, thinking about people like David Lammy, there's a lot of great people that have left the cabinet. But like I said, from being on a doorstep, people are so eager for something different and a change. And I think Andy had to reflect that in his cabinet choice. And so he's got a whole bunch of people who, yeah, represent, who are on board with his political thought, but also represent his ideas like devolution.
2: What he's done very well, of course, is straight off the bat has addressed some of the things that ordinary people on the doorsteps, people that you've been meeting out and about campaigning, will care about, electricity bills, bus fares, that kind of thing. But also we're hearing that the funding for the cap on bus fares is going to come from money that was earmarked for international climate finance. So, I mean, is that part of the problem? That's part of the realities of leadership, isn't it? Is how you're going to pay for the stuff that matters to people. Do you have a view on that, Zara?
1: I think you're absolutely right. And I think this is one area that we still need to hear a bit more about. We still need to hear more about the fiscal plans. At the moment, he's still continuing Starmer's kind of manifesto pledge of not raising tax and wanting to keep to that. I think that's something we still need to hear about. I mean, it's come out this morning that he's pulled back from the possible income tax cut. So we still need to hear more about

0: where the money is going to be coming from. I think personally, and I think, again, talking to people on doorstep, what's really at people's heart is, how is he going to make like my life better? And so I think him coming in and immediately saying that his first policy pledge to end rough sleeping, and then to talk to the cabinet and immediately say, you know, our priority is to tackle living costs. I think that's what's so important to people. We need to make sure his heart of the country is in the right place. And then let's hear how exactly that's going to happen. But hopefully we will be doing that soon.
1: One of the other pledges that he made, I think the first pledge he made, was to try and end rough sleeping in the course of his parliament. Obviously, this is something where churches across the country are very involved, many of them running brilliant housing projects. Is this an opportunity, do you think, for Christians across parties to work together with the Prime Minister on this?
0: I mean, I hope it doesn't just stop there as well. Burnham's really keen to bring a consensus across parties, and I just... You know, as a Christian in politics, it's so key. We need to be kingdom first, not party. And I think that's one thing that Burnham is bringing, that we need to work with everyone's expertise. We need to work across the spectrum if we're going to truly be able to tackle these issues. And hopefully, yeah, absolutely. I mean, that is obviously something that a church does so well, being able to step in and help with things like rough sleeping. So it's certainly an avenue for him to tap into, and I think that'd be a great idea. But we'll see.
1: And as well as being involved in Christians in Politics, Zara, you're also part of Christians on the Left. Andy has talked about his Catholic upbringing, although not necessarily a practicing believer in some ways. Do you think this is going to be an opportunity for Christians within the Labour Party specifically to hear their voices heard a little bit more than perhaps under Keir Starmer, who again was very honest about his own sort of atheist stance on life? Will Andy's ears be more open to Christian concerns, do you think?
0: I mean, 1 in 9 MPs are part of Christians on the Left, the Labour MPs. So there's certainly an appetite and a willingness for that. And there would be a lot of MPs, you know, backing, but supporting that. I think, again, that's something that we've got to see. And it'll be interesting to see how, you know, Burnham's been reflected positively so far in the media. And it'll be interesting to see how that continues. Hopefully it does. But his faith is something that he hasn't shied away from, and we'll just see, you know, what kind of a stance that turns.
2: That's Zara Dixon from Christians in Politics on Andy Burnham's first few days as Prime Minister. She was talking there to Esther. I'd love to hear from you about what you've been making of these past few days. It's been pretty momentous, really. I think some people in a bit of a kind of daze about it all, almost dizzy from the high turnover of Prime Ministers in the last 10 years. How long is Andy Burnham going to be in place for? Let's hope slightly longer, so at least he can get a few things done, hey? What do you reckon about it all, though? Love to hear from you about the first 3 days of his premiership. Are you happy about £2 bus fares? Are you happy about VAT cut on electricity bills? Anything you're concerned about? studio@premier.org.uk. As I said at the top of the hour, love to hear from you, as always, in the afternoons. So drop us a text, 666777, and start it with the word Premier. Soon, we'll turn our attention internationally to the Democratic Republic of Congo. We'll catch up with Tier 5.

0: And we're going to be pausing to pray, and it's a prayer for those who are ill. We're going to be using Isaiah 41 verse 10 for that prayer, and Reverend Rico Tice is going to be leading us in it. So if you want to have a look at that early, the prayer coming up at around 10 to 3, I reckon. So Isaiah 41 verse 10, we'll be praying for those who are sick before the hour is through.
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That's the Northwest Collective and Grace Alone just after 2:30 Wednesday afternoon. I'd love to know, what are you in the

middle of on this middle day of the week? What's happening while you're listening to Premier Christian Radio? Always interesting to hear exactly what is taking place. So let me know, please. And I would love to give you a shout out on the radio. Maybe you're busy working. Maybe you're sitting in the garden. Maybe you're on holiday. 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Doubtful that you live in Australia and you're listening in the middle of the night. But you never know. You might be up on the late shift, I suppose. You can drop me a text as well. That is 66777. 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Now, we all face moments where we just need some trusted, godly advice, don't we? So where do you go? Well, the first stop should always be to pause and pray, yeah? But after you've taken it to God, what comes next? 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Well, before we get to 3 o'clock, we're going to be pausing to pray. It's a prayer for those who are ill. So if you want prayer or you know someone who does, make sure you stay tuned in about 20 minutes time for that, because the Reverend Rico Tice is going to be leading us in a prayer based on Isaiah 41 verse 10. Next, though, we're going to be turning our attention internationally to the Ebola crisis in the Democratic Republic of Congo.

That is Higher from the ICF Worship Band. Right, let's turn our attention to the Democratic Republic of Congo now and the Ebola crisis there, because as of today, the outbreak, which started in May, has claimed the lives of 930 people. Christian charity Tear Fund is helping on the ground, partnering with local churches to educate people on how viruses spread. Now, Poppy Anguadia is Tear Fund's country director for the DRC, and

0: joined Lydia.
1: So the outbreak is spreading at a record-breaking rate at the moment. As you say, the death toll is nearly 1,000 people. As of today, 2,400 cases have been confirmed. So people who are living with the disease and the fear that is around in the country, in the area. And this is the worst Ebola outbreak so far. Many listeners will remember the 2014 outbreak in West Africa. Well, it took 10 months to reach 2,000 cases. In this outbreak in DRC, it's taken only 2 months. And the World Health Organization say that those figures could actually be twice or up to four times bigger. And what we've got to remember is this is not just statistics. This is not just 2,000 or 1,000 people who have died. These are real people, people who are like Solange, who are in the area, who are afraid. She's pregnant with her third child, afraid to go to the maternity clinic in case she actually gets Ebola when she's there. But she says, thanks to Tear Fund, thanks to the response that Tear Fund has been having, she's now able to, she's learned how to protect herself. There is hand washing stations at the health center. She's able to take simple actions to be able to protect her two children and also to be able to look forward to the delivery of this third baby.
2: Poppy, why has the outbreak spread so rapidly?
1: This area is a really unstable region with recurring conflict and displacement. And there's also a traumatized population. On top of that, we've got to remember that this strain, there's no approved vaccine, there's no approved treatment as it is now. And so although some really great news is that people are being healed, there is some supportive care at the health centers. It's really important that people go to the health center early to be able to get tested and treated. That's what Tear Fund is doing through faith leaders to be able to share messages, to be able to share those messages, how crucial it is to go to health centers really early, how crucial it is to be able to go and be tested for the safety of your family, for the safety of the community.
2: Mm-mm. And Poppy, how have Tear Fund been able to share the hope of Jesus amidst this really, really tricky and painful situation at the moment?
1: Tear Fund is working with faith leaders both to fight the disease but also disinformation. So faith leaders in this context are trusted by their communities, and so they can help people to understand how it is spreading. They can help to change behaviors in their communities. Tear Fund is working with people like Isaac. He's a nurse. He's working in a health center in the very epicenter of this disease. And then on the weekend, he's also working in his local church to be able to share messages, to be able to teach the population how to wash their hands correctly, how important it is to be able to think through the burial of their loved ones and other things. His pastor there in the church, Shadrach, has installed a hand washing station and has set time aside at the beginning of the end of the service, both to pray for this Ebola outbreak to finish, but also to be able to share key messages that people have the right information at the right time through those trusted means.
2: Are there things that governments could be doing to help the situation? What could they be doing to support this tricky situation?
1: So there is already an existing coordination, both led by the DRC government and supported by some other governments around the world. However, it's clear that the outbreak is outpacing the current response. It's clear that with this record-breaking outbreak, there needs to be more response. Tear Fund and its partners are rapidly scaling up its response in the affected areas, both working with faith leaders, but also with health centers, also in communities, to disinfect community spaces, to install hand washing, to go door to door so that all people can be hearing the right messages around hand washing, about physical distancing, to be able to accept health screening and the temperature checks at different points in the community. So it's really clear that we need to be able to scale up, to be able to have the resources to scale up in order to reach this record-breaking outbreak already.
0: Poppy Anguadia there, Tear Fund's country director for the Democratic Republic of Congo, giving us an update and certainly giving us something to pray about, that's for sure.
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A great resource from us here at Premiere. That is Pastor Tom Nell's God's Work. Right, coming up to 3:15 in just a moment, we are going to be pausing to pray together. Reverend Rico Tice leading us in a prayer for those who are unwell. Maybe that's you, maybe that's someone that you love and care about. He's going to be using Isaiah 41, verse 10, which is a well-known verse of reassurance in the Bible. If you haven't looked it up yet, I have been encouraging you to do so for the past few minutes, but it says, "Do not fear, for I am with you. Do not be dismayed, for I am your God. I will strengthen you and help you. I will uphold you with my righteous right hand." We'll be praying next.

0: Isaiah 41, verse 10. So do not fear, for I'm with you. Do not be dismayed, for I'm your God. I will strengthen you and help you. I will uphold you with my righteous right hand. Well, often in the midst of illness, we do fear. And what does God say as we fear? He says, I'm with you. That's his promise. And often we're dismayed. So often there are plans that we've made and things we want to achieve and all those things. And suddenly there's a profound change. But in the midst of my dismay, what does God promise? I'm your God. So don't fear, I'm with you. Don't be dismayed, I'm your God. What great promises to hold on to in the midst of illness. And then the Lord says, I will strengthen you and help you. I will uphold you with my righteous right hand. Let's pray now. Father God, we think of our fears. And Lord, we pray by your Holy Spirit, we would know very profoundly that you're with us. And Father, we're dismayed. And Lord, we pray that we would know that you're our God and that we are in the great story from the beginning of time to the end that you're in control of and that has your Son, the Lord Jesus Christ, at the center. So you made us before the beginning of time. You sent your Son to die. You sent your Holy Spirit to open our eyes. You brought us to yourself. You give us good things to do. And one day we'll stand before you and you'll say, you've been on my mind a long time. And Lord, may we always know that we're in that story. So Lord, please help us not to fear because you're with us and not to be dismayed because you're our God. Amen.
1: Amen. Reverend Rico Tice leading us in prayer for those who are unwell at the moment. Josh with you here on Premier Christian Radio. We're heading towards 3 o'clock together and the news team will be there with an update for us. So that is just around the corner. And then in the next part of the programme, we'll be paying tribute to the life of worship leader, singer-songwriter Brian Dirksen, who has passed away at the age of 61 after a short battle with cancer. You may know him for songs such as Come. Now is the time to worship and refine us fire. We'll hear a special tribute to his life. We'll hear a couple of his songs as well in the next hour. And love to hear from you about how his music has impacted your life. Has God used a song that he wrote to really speak to you in your walk with God? studio@premier.org.uk is the email address, and you can drop me a text. It's 66777. Start your message with the word Premier. And on the subject of prayer, if you would like someone to pray directly with you this afternoon, don't forget that Premier Lifeline is available 9 a.m. through to 5 p.m. Monday to Friday, the National Christian Helpline from Premier. Someone to talk to, someone to pray with you. The number you need is 0300 111 0101. 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
3: If you love me, keep my commands. And I will ask the Father, and he will give you another advocate to help you and be with you forever, the Spirit of Truth. The world cannot accept him because it neither sees him nor knows him. But you know him, for he lives with you and will be in you. I will not leave you as orphans. I will come to you. Before long, the world will not see me anymore, but you will see me. Because I live, you also will live. On that day, you will realize that I am in my Father, and you are in me, and I am in you. Whoever has my commands and keeps them is the one who loves me. The one who loves me will be loved by my Father, and I too will love them and show myself to them. Then Judas, not Judas Iscariot, said, "But Lord, why do you intend to show yourself to us and not to the world?" Jesus replied, "Anyone who loves me will obey my teaching. My Father will love them, and we will come to them and make our home with them. Anyone who does not love me will not obey my teaching. These words you hear are not my own. They belong to the Father who sent me. All this I have spoken while still with you. But the Advocate, the Holy Spirit, whom the Father will send in my name, will teach you all things and will remind you of everything I have said to you. Peace I leave with you. My peace I give to you. I do not give to you as the world gives. Do not let your hearts be troubled, and do not be afraid."
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6: Good afternoon, I'm Anna Rees Green. Andy Burnham says a £2 cap on most bus fares in England from next year will put money in people's pockets. Standing alongside a painted double-decker with the policy splashed across it, he was asked if he'd need to borrow more or raise taxes to pay for recent promises.
7: This week, the three policies I've announced are all fully funded, and that's the way I will go. And people will say, well, how? I've reprioritised. The public's priority is reducing cost of living pressures, and that's what I'm doing.
6: Yesterday, he announced a VAT cut on household electricity bills in Britain from October. The Prime Minister also wants to end rough sleeping. He's continuing to choose his ministerial team. Florence Eshalomi and Sir Stephen Timms are the latest Christians to be given roles. Christian Labour MP Sarah Smith shares with Premier how we can be praying.
8: We know the risks of power, that it can be used for good and also and not for good as well, that these Christians and non-Christians go in seeking to serve those that most need government, seeking to do the best for our nation and for every community.
6: And a man has appeared in court, charged with the stabbing of a woman at a church in County Waterford, Ireland. The woman in her 50s suffered serious injuries, but not life-threatening, after the alleged attack at the altar of Holy Cross Church yesterday. The church has reopened with prayers for the woman said at Mass. And the former boss of Southern Water has been charged with conspiracy to defraud authorities over allegations that the firm manipulated water quality tests. Matthew Wright and three other ex-employees are being accused of plotting extensive fraud and dishonesty. And a growing number of servicemen and women in the armed forces are exploring questions of faith, according to military chaplains. Many Royal Marine Commando trainees at Lympston are coming forward for baptism. Baptisms among recruits at the Army Training Centre in Purbright increased by 37% between 2024 and 2025. Retired Lieutenant Colonel Dr. Martin Glenecki is Executive Director of SASRA, the Soldiers and Aviators Scripture Readers Association. He tells Premier many service personnel are looking for answers to life's big questions.
9: They can ask those questions along those moral questions of going to war, perhaps taking the life of another person, perhaps even the effects of war. How do they react to that? Those are the sort of moral questions that they'll look to seek for. And what we as Christians try and do is give them an understanding where there's a moral foundation in our Saviour Jesus Christ.
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6: Now, Britain is enjoying a largely warm and settled afternoon. England and Wales are particularly pleasant with temperatures in the mid-20s. Further north, Scotland has 18 degrees Celsius in Aberdeen and 23 in Glasgow, but some areas are cloudier with light drizzle. Northern Ireland is cooler. Belfast is at 15 degrees Celsius with cloudy breaks. Light rain is possible further north. And that's your latest from the Premier News team. For more from a Christian perspective, head to premierchristian.news.
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That is the Women of Old worship team with brilliant people involved in that. Abby Gamboa, Chandler Moore, On Time God, the Women of Old worship team, not the Women of Old, although that may also be a good group. Who knows? Josh with you here on Premier Christian Radio. It's the 8th of, it's not the 8th, it's 8 minutes past 3 on the 22nd of July. Plenty to come in this hour of the programme. We'll be getting further reaction to our new Prime Minister. We've been talking about him a lot. A lot of people have been talking about him, haven't they? No wonder. 3 days in, and he is making big announcements on the cost of living, reinstating the £2 bus cap. How do you feel about that? Is that going to be affecting you? Do you use a bus a lot? Also, we'll hear about soldiers finding faith, the word of God going out in all different parts of society, and chaplains across the armed forces have been reporting a growing number of military personnel exploring Christianity. So we'll find out a little bit more about that as well. Very glad you're here. Don't forget, it's the middle of the week. So what are you in the middle of on this middle day as you listen to Premier Christian Radio, studio at premier.org.uk?

0: Big Daddy Weave and Love Come to Life. Now, if you were listening just before 3 o'clock, we paused and prayed for those who are poorly, sick in their body, maybe for yourself, maybe for someone that you know well. And a couple of people have messaged in, really appreciating that. Rose in Bristol says, please include my brother Sean's healing, and also that he will understand who Jesus Christ is. He has a biopsy result coming through later today, and also he has a bad back from a fall a few weeks ago. So Rose, thank you for that. I've forwarded on your message to the Lifeline team, so they will continue to pray for your brother. And also Margaret gets in touch, say, thank you Josh, I'm housebound, and on behalf of all the housebound listeners, thank you greatly for that prayer time. We ME sufferers are especially grateful, as ME is so complex and little known about. Please pray for encouragement and provision for us, for suitable helpers who are just right for us individually, my own specific needs just now. Also for grace and the ability to keep focused on God when we are isolated. That is vital. So Margaret, thanks for getting in touch. I will forward your email also onto the Lifeline team so they can continue to pray for you and other people suffering with ME. It's great that we can pray, isn't it? And more importantly, it's great that God listens when we pray. Wonderful stuff.
1: Would you like to understand your Bible more deeply? Have you wondered what a particular book is saying to you today? Can the Bible speak to your situation? Find out the answers to these questions by listening from 6 this evening for some inspired Bible teaching from around the world.
0: Yes, that Bible teaching is not that far away. Well, today we have learned some sad news that worship leader and singer-songwriter Brian Dirksen has passed away. And so we'll be paying tribute to his life now. Let's enjoy one of his most well-known worship songs. Come, now is the time to worship.

0: That is Brian Dirksen. Come Now Is the Time to Worship, with vocals on there from Wendy Whitehead, one of his most famous songs. Playing that because today we have heard the sad news that he has passed away at the age of 61 after a short battle with cancer. He's also the man behind famous songs like Refiner's Fire. Now, Premier's Pam Rhodes spoke to Brian a couple of years ago. So let's hear this afternoon what happened when she asked him what his favourite song is that he wrote.
1: It's really, really hard when you ask a songwriter what their favourite song is, because in a sense, our affection is greatest for the song.

0: song we wrote last. But if you ask me about the early songs, probably Faithful One, because I wrote that out of a very tender, special moment with our first baby daughter, Rachel. And I was with her and I was caring for her. She was 3 or 4 months old. And I was so overwhelmed with the joy of being a first-time dad, but also overcome with the responsibility of being a first-time dad. And I had this awareness that there's probably coming a time when I would let her down.
1: Faithful one, so unchanging.
0: I picked up my guitar and started singing a prayer.
1: Amen.

prayer that God, the faithful one, would help me be like my Father in heaven. So faithful one, so unchanging. It just started flowing. Oh, you are my rock in times of trouble. I wasn't in a time of trouble then, but I knew trouble would come. I call out to you. We write songs before they're needed, so when they're needed, they're there. So there's this sense, always a songwriter is always living in the moment, but also living in what's to come, preparing for what's to come.

the stories I've been hearing over the years about the song, like literally I get a letter from some people who survived a shipwreck and were in the ocean for a day and a night waiting to be rescued, clinging to debris, and they kept up their spirits by singing Faithful One together, or a couple who were kidnapped by extremists and were held in captivity for months and had not a single possession, and they didn't have a Bible, they didn't have anything. And all they had was the songs that they knew. And the amazing thing about songs, I describe it as it goes into our backup hard drive. Whatever we learn with music, with the melody, those words get fused, and it's the last thing to go in a human's memory. And so they thanked me. They said, you were an integral part of our captivity hymnal, because multiple songs like Faithful One helped keep their courage up. You're

You know, it's interesting, you know, I write the song in this tender moment with my baby daughter as a prayer to a heavenly father, and then it goes on to help other people. That's an incredible gift. I

You know, I'm just a shy, introverted guy from a little town in Western Canada. I never thought I would be a songwriter. So it's an incredible surprise and a gift.

Wow, so lovely to hear that song again, and just amazing to hear Brian talking about writing it. Playing that today because we've heard that after a cancer diagnosis, Brian Dirksen has sadly passed away. We keep his family in our prayers and give thanks for his great music that he has blessed us with over the years.

I was thinking about my own memories of Brian, and a couple of years back I got to interview him at Big Church Festival on the Garden stage. And when he says he's a humble man, I can absolutely say he is. I mean, he was just such a normal guy. We were chatting about some of his songs, and I remember asking him about the song that I love the most from him, which I'm going to play for you in a minute, Refiner's Fire. And I said to him, Brian, what's the actual title of the song? Because some people say it's Purify My Heart, some people say it's Refiner's Fire. And he said, well, the two have kind of become interchangeable. He said, it's supposed to be Refiner's Fire, but I think the key part of the song is that first line. He says, Lord, purify my heart. And it immediately becomes a deep prayer. And I just had such a great moment interviewing him at Big Church. So I want to play that song for you now. This is Brian Dirksen, as we remember his family in our prayers and give thanks for the great music that he has blessed us with over the years. So here is Refiner's Fire, or Purify My Heart.

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1: 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It's moments like this. You hear from God.
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5: Well, it's just after 3:30 on your Wednesday afternoon. 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And maybe today is the final school run. I think after today, almost all the kids are definitely on the summer holidays. Still a few schools just clinging on. But every day we love to listen to God's word at this time. And we are getting near the end of our journey through the book of Acts. We're not quite there yet, but we're into the final few chapters.
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7: Acts chapter 24, verses 1 to 27. 5 days later, the high priest, Ananias, went down to Caesarea with some of the elders.

0: presented his case before Felix. We have enjoyed a long period of peace under you, and your foresight has brought about reforms in this nation. Everywhere and in every way, most excellent Felix, we acknowledge this with profound gratitude. But in order not to weary you further, I would request that you be kind enough to hear us briefly. We have found this man to be a troublemaker, stirring up riots among the Jews all over the world. He is a ringleader of the Nazarene sect, and even tried to desecrate the temple, so we seized him. By examining him yourself, you will be able to learn the truth about all these charges we are bringing against him. The other Jews joined in the accusation, asserting that these things were true. When the governor motioned for him to speak, Paul replied, "I know that for a number of years you have been a judge over this nation, so I gladly make my defense. You can easily verify that no more than 12 days ago I went up to Jerusalem to worship. My accusers did not find me arguing with anyone at the temple or stirring up a crowd in the synagogues or anywhere else in the city, and they cannot prove to you the charges they are now making against me. However, I admit that I worship the God of our ancestors as a follower of the way, which they call a sect. I believe everything that is in accordance with the law and that is written in the prophets. And I have the same hope in God as these men themselves have, that there will be a resurrection of both the righteous and the wicked. So I strive always to keep my conscience clear before God and man. After an absence of several years, I came to Jerusalem to bring my people gifts for the poor and to present offerings. I was ceremonially clean when they found me in the temple courts doing this. There was no crowd with me, nor was I involved in any disturbance. But there are some Jews from the province of Asia who ought to be here before you and bring charges if they have anything against me. All these who are here should state what crime they found in me when I stood before the Sanhedrin, unless it was this one thing I shouted as I stood in their presence. It is concerning the resurrection of the dead that I am on trial before you today." Then Felix, who was well acquainted with the way, adjourned the proceedings. When Lysias the commander comes, he said, "I will decide your case." He ordered the centurion to keep Paul under guard, but to give him some freedom and permit his friends to take care of his needs. Several days later, Felix came with his wife Drusilla, who was Jewish. He sent for Paul and listened to him as he spoke about faith in Christ Jesus. As Paul talked about righteousness, self-control, and the judgment to come, Felix was afraid and said, "That's enough for now. You may leave. When I find it convenient, I will send for you." At the same time, he was hoping that Paul would offer him a bribe, so he sent for him frequently and talked with him. When 2 years had passed, Felix was succeeded by Porcius Festus, but because Felix wanted to grant a favor to the Jews, he left Paul in prison.
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2: I always say it, but hearing God's word, I just find it really powerful. In many ways, more powerful than when I read it, because things just jump out to you. And of course, these scriptures were originally intended to be read aloud, as not many people at that time could actually read anyway. So when you hear it, it's kind of how it was intended. Absolutely fantastic. We'll continue our journey through the book of Acts tomorrow. Now, it's day 3 in Andy Burnham's new premiership, and a new Britain, maybe, has begun with another announcement on the cost of living. The reinstatement of the £2 cap on most bus fares in England comes back after a tax cut on household energy bills. But the Conservatives say these schemes don't come with a clear plan for how to pay for them. The new PM has also been assembling his top team, which includes

0: includes Christian's Jonathan Reynolds and Wes Streeting sitting around the cabinet table as business and trade and defence secretaries. To discuss all this, Sarah Smith, the MP for Hindburn, joined Lydia.
1: I'm feeling hopeful, and I know speaking to my constituents over the last few weeks, there's been that feeling of hope that's really kind of evident in people. And I think that's for lots of reasons. I think here up in the Northwest, I represent a bit of East Lancashire, surrounding Accrington and the surrounding towns. And I think for those of us around these parts, there's that proximity to Andy's amazing work as the Mayor of Manchester, and that feeling that he gets us in a way that perhaps people didn't feel quite that same sense with Keir and other recent prime ministers. And also, but I think for everybody across the country, there is a hopeful sense of the communications that are coming forward from Andy, and a clear identification of some of the challenges people are facing, that focus around the cost of living crisis. For me as well, Andy's speaking really, really clearly about the need to change our education system. And that's something I've been passionate about before I came into politics, as well as a member of parliament. And I think that gives hope to our next generation and to the children and young people listening as well.
2: Now, cost of living has been a big priority so far, with the announcements on cutting tax on household electricity bills and reinstating a £2 cap on single bus fares, as we mentioned. Do you think this goes far enough? And will Burnham have to make difficult choices in funding these new schemes?
1: I think these are two really clear indicators of the direction of travel that Andy wants to take. It isn't his full plan, clearly. There are things like the budget that have to come forward, and his Chancellor will have to work with him on the fuller kind of plan that they have for the country and the cost of living crisis. But I think the bus cap, we know, is something Andy was really passionate about and something he delivered and focused on in Manchester. I've literally just had a conversation with one of my constituents here who was talking to me about, you know, those bus links for us in Hindburn into Manchester and whether we might be able to improve some of those to help people get access to jobs. And the cost of that service is also really important. So I think this is just a really clear signpost of what's to come. And I'm looking forward to hearing more.
2: Mm-mm. And the new PM as well has pledged to take power out of Westminster and take it to every postcode in the land. And he's also committed to ending rough sleeping. Do you think that the local church has a role to play in some of these things?
1: Absolutely. And I was talking to one of my local churches this Sunday about the fact that I think the role of politicians, absolutely, in government is clearly to set that whole policy agenda and direction of travel for the country. But as local representatives, it's our job to convene and work with all the brilliant community organisations that we have, including our churches, to enable real change to happen on the ground. And, you know, the state can never step in and sort of like love people in the way that the people in churches and the people out in the community really do. And a lot of people on the edges, whether that's, you know, people that are homeless, those that might be kind of excluded for lots of different reasons, whether they're refugees or they've got disabilities or other kind of barriers to engaging, it's often the people in our churches, the people in our voluntary sector that step in and bring those people in and make sure they're heard and seen and represented and have their needs met. And I think, of course, it's the job of politicians to put those people forefront of their minds as well. And I'm really pleased, therefore, to see Andy represent that through this commitment to ending rough sleeping.
2: Mm-mm. Sarah, what is it like being a Christian in Westminster during this period of transition? Yeah, what's been your experience so far?
1: Yeah, and although I've only been an MP for a couple of years, we've been through a few of these phases where there's been sort of changes in government and new appointments. And I think what's helpful as a Christian is to know that, like, those waves will wash, you know, over us and through us, but Jesus doesn't change, and who's really in control doesn't change. And so, you know, whether you want a job and you're successful or you're not, that makes no difference to your value or why you are called to do the job that you are currently called to do. And I was remembering in my prayers this morning, those that might be losing jobs right now, and knowing that equally it doesn't change their value or what they're, you know, here to achieve and do for their communities and for our country. And, you know, I think through all these times, we just have to keep our eyes fixed on what we do know is true. And also, you know, for Christians across the country, regardless of your politics, just to be praying for all of those people who are in these important positions of power, that power doesn't, you know, we know the risks of power, that it can be used for good and also and not for good as well. But just that these Christians and non-Christians, you know, go in seeking to serve those that most need government, seeking to do the best for our nation and for every community.
0: That's Sarah Smith, the Labour MP for Hindburn, chatting to Lydia there about Andy Burnham's premiership so far, 3 days in. You can read more about the Christians in his top team at our news website. That's premierchristian.news.
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0: Just after 4:15 on your midweek Wednesday. Now, chaplains across the armed forces are reporting a growing number of military personnel, from recruits to officers, exploring Christianity. A fifth of new recruits at the Army Foundation College in Harrogate attend Sunday services during their initial 6-week training. And baptisms amongst recruits have increased by 37% between 2024 and 2025 at the Army Training Centre Purbright. Many Royal Marine Commandos trainees at Limpston are also coming forward for baptism. Amazing stuff this, isn't it? And chaplains say that many younger soldiers are looking for spirituality in an increasingly volatile world. So are we witnessing a kind of revival in the armed forces? Well, retired Lieutenant Colonel Dr. Martin Glininke is Executive Director of SASRA. That's the Soldiers and Aviators Scripture Readers Association. And he's been giving his view to Lydia.
4: I always like to put it into in a framework of God's foreknowledge in this sort of area. And the reason I say that is if you look at the armed forces in terms of the numbers in, say, the mid-1980s, you would have about 325,000 troops with about 50,000 or more in Germany and 16,000 in Northern Ireland during the Troubles. And we had about 13 salaried scripture readers, many more volunteers, but 13 salaried scripture readers at that time. And over the years, from that 325,000, I think we're now at around about 132,000 troops. So a very, very significant decline, a result of the peace dividend from the Berlin Wall coming down. But we've retained 13 salaried scripture readers throughout that period. The reason I tell that story to start with is that in about 2023, we all of a sudden we had an enormous injection of applicants, veteran soldiers and aviators wanting to be scripture readers. And we couldn't really tell why, but we recruited them anyway, notwithstanding that we couldn't afford them, but they were so talented, we recruited them. Well, we now realise exactly what God's foreknowledge was. We recruited these people. We went to 21 salaried scripture readers in less than 2 years, and those scripture readers now are out and about on the camps and stations across the United Kingdom, sharing the gospel with Jesus Christ. Now, that wouldn't have happened without God's foreknowledge, and it wouldn't have happened without our faithful service to him, leaning into him and following our particular faith path. And so we witness things like

0: like this. The examples that you've given already, there are others. The example you've given at the Army Training Centre at Purbright is mimicked at places like the Army Training Regiment in Winchester. Mm. I mean, I think it was last October alone, they had something like 26 baptisms in 1 month, 14 on one particular Sunday at the Winchester Chapel. The important thing to add to that is not only those people came to faith, but the people that were training alongside them, the recruit soldiers, they had options on that Sunday afternoon to go to have coffee, to talk with their friends, to play some sports. But most of them came to watch the services and the baptisms. They wanted to engage with something more than what they'd been engaged with before. So we've witnessed it, Lydia, there's no doubt about it.
1: Yes, yeah. It's so encouraging to hear some of those numbers. I mean, you know, God is really at work. But why do you think more military people, more military personnel are exploring questions around faith? Why do you think that is?
0: I think it's in generally younger people that I witness it in my own church in all areas. But I think it's to do with meaning and purpose. And they look at the world today and say, is this fulfilling? They've got more technology. They're accustomed to the best services possible, to any form of medical support required. And yet they're still not fulfilled. So where does that question, where does that sort of anxiety, that sort of concern take them to? Well, they ask questions. They ask questions about purpose and meaning and what the future means. And in the armed forces, when they've got some time together to concentrate as a group of people, they can ask those questions along those moral questions of going to war, perhaps taking the life of another person, perhaps even the effects of war. If they were, for example, to shoot and hit a civilian rather than an enemy soldier, how would that affect them? And where would they go to try and overcome or understand that? Perhaps if they were to shoot or not to shoot when they should have shot and one of their colleagues became a casualty, how do they react to that? Those are the sort of moral questions that they'll look to seek for. And what we as Christians try and do is give them an understanding where there's a moral foundation in our Saviour Jesus Christ, a morality that I think surpasses all others that they could look for and look to in this current world. So that's why I think they're coming with those questions.
1: Yeah, and it falls into line with what we're seeing in other areas of life in the UK, that there are loads of young people and older people as well. God is really doing something in this nation. So it's so encouraging to hear that that's also the case in the armed forces as well. I wonder, Martin, you know, what is it like for Christians in the armed forces at the moment? I mean, I've heard, I think it's shifted over the years. I know that. But what is it like currently? Do you think there's more acceptance for people of who hold a Christian faith?
0: Well, undoubtedly. And if you ask people like the chaplaincy and the people like SASRA, but also the other military Christian fellowship organisations, you know, the Armed Forces Christian Union, those that provide the Bibles like the Naval and Military Bible Society, they say a similar story. And ultimately it comes back down to this question of purpose and meaning. Beforehand, we would certainly have

0: engaging with those questions. And that gives a person an opportunity to, and whichever analogy you want to do, just engage with them in the gospel, or to put a pebble, just to make them think about something, just to think about the questions of, where do you go when this life is over? Is there real meaning and purpose to my life? What is it all about? Why am I not as comfortable as I really should be? Because I have a house, I have enough food, I can go on holiday, but there's still something that's stirring inside of me, which is discouraging and discomforting. Why? And ultimately, that ultimate question, you know, why do bad things happen to good people? And that's really where I think where the gospel can really properly engage in these sorts of questions. And particularly in our armed forces, where ultimately, unlike any other profession, one may be asked to give their own life.
1: That's retired Lieutenant Colonel Dr. Martin Glaninke there, who is Executive Director of SASRA. That's the Soldiers and Aviators Scripture Readers Association, talking to Lydia about why more members of the armed forces are coming to faith in Christ. Fascinating stuff, that, isn't it? And such good news. You can read more at our news website. That's premierchristian.news. And speaking of news, the 4 o'clock headlines fast approaching for us from the team. And then the next part of the program. Well, Bernie Dimet's going to be along. He's looking at anxiety this week in a different perspective, how we can overcome fear in our lives. And also, we'll be asking this question: should Christians swear? Show me.

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3: Psalm 46, verses 10 and 11. Be still and know that I am God. I will be exalted among the nations. I will be exalted in the earth. The Lord Almighty is with us. The God of Jacob is our fortress.
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6: Good afternoon, I'm Anna Rees Green. The Prime Minister has announced a review of an early release scheme for prisoners after concerns that the killers of a police officer could be eligible. Two of those convicted over the death of PC Andrew Harper in Berkshire could be freed once they're halfway through their sentences. His mother has called it an insult. Andy Burnham insists the main perpetrator won't get out early.
7: Others involved have potentially been identified, but I've spoken to the new Justice Secretary. We will review the policy together and make further statements in due course.
6: Meanwhile, Christians Against Poverty are urging the new Prime Minister to keep his focus on those battling the cost of living. Alison Berry from the charity tells Premier that despite widespread financial hardship, we shouldn't become disenfranchised from politics or making change.
8: It is our responsibility as Christians to pray for leaders as they come in and try and navigate through some incredible financial storms. We are always hopeful because we have a God who is always on the throne.
6: And a man has appeared in court, charged with the stabbing of a woman at a church in County Waterford in Ireland. The woman in her 50s was described as gentle and kind. She suffered serious but not life-threatening injuries after the alleged attack at the altar of Holy Cross Church yesterday during the rosary. The church has reopened with prayers for the woman said at Mass. And the former boss of Southern Water has been charged with conspiracy to defraud over water quality tests. Matthew Wright is accused of being involved in a plan to manipulate test results and avoid millions of pounds in penalties. The allegations against him and three others have been made by the Environment Agency and regulator Ofwat. Mr. Wright has lost an attempt to have the case thrown out. And military bases across the country are seeing an increase in the number of servicemen and women coming to faith. More scripture readers have been recruited to help spread the gospel, and chaplains say many more recruits are coming forward for baptism, especially at the Army Training Centre in Pirbright and the Royal Marine Commando Training Centre at Limpston. Retired Lieutenant Colonel Dr. Martin Glenicki is Executive Director of SASRA, the Soldiers and Aviators Scripture Readers Association. He tells Premier the Army Training Regiment in Winchester is also seeing the same trend.
9: They had something like 26 baptisms in 1 month, 14 on one particular Sunday at the Winchester Chapel. Not only those people came to faith, but the people that were training alongside them, the recruit soldiers, most of them came to watch the services and the baptisms. They wanted to engage with something more than what they'd been engaged with before.
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1: Now, across the UK this afternoon, central and southern England are enjoying warm conditions with a slightly humid feel. London is around 25 degrees Celsius. Manchester is also warm, reaching 24 degrees. Scotland is seeing clouds slowly clear, and Wales has plenty of sunshine. Northern Ireland is largely dry with variable cloud. Belfast is sitting around 19 to 20 degrees. It's a mostly dry picture elsewhere, with rain expected to spread southeast into the weekend. And that's your latest from the Premier News team. 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

Mr. Chris Tomlin to get the 4 o'clock hour underway for us. Nobody loves me like you. It's true, isn't it? Nobody loves us like him. His love is unconditional. Even the people in our lives that we love the most, he loves us more than that. And that really is saying something, isn't it? Absolutely fantastic. Hopefully, I am finding you well on this midweek Wednesday. Love to know what you're in the middle of on this middle day of the week as you listen to Premier Christian Radio. studio@premier.org.uk is the email address. You can also text me this afternoon. That's 66777. Start it with the word Premier. Now, a couple of interesting things coming your way. A different perspective with Bernie Dimer. He's going to be along. Now, all this week, he's bringing us a new series, 5 Ways to Overcome Fear. He's already given us 2 of those ways on Monday and Tuesday, but fear not. See what I did there? Because today there is a 3rd one on the way. So whether you check those other ones out or not, it is happening in about 25 minutes time. And of course, fear and anxiety is something that we all have to deal with at some point. And 5 ways to deal with it this week, all from a different perspective, from God's perspective. Soon, though, we'll be looking at swearing. Now, you may have been raised to avoid swear words like the plague. I know I was. But why are certain words off limits? And what about as Christians? Is it okay to occasionally swear? Is there a moment when perhaps a swear word is permissible? Or do you think never? I'd love to hear from you about this afternoon. studio@premier.org.uk. Does a swear word never pass your lips? I can say there's a password. There's a swear word. Never pass your lips. Hopefully your password doesn't either. And occasionally, though, maybe a swear word just leaks out. Is there a reason when that's okay? I'd love to hear from you about this. I think it's always a fascinating one. Drop us a text, 66777. Start your message with the word Premier. What about substitute swear words as well? You know, where you're going to say something else and instead you say another word. Yeah, you know what I mean, don't you? Like sugar, for example. Yeah, there's a great example. Is that okay? Or is that actually just the same as swearing anyway? See, this is quite an in-depth discussion. And it was something that was discussed on Inspirational Breakfast this morning. So we'll dip into a fascinating conversation, but I'd love to have it with you as well. Again,

Moiwa with River Songs and Your Majesty. It's 16:16 on your Wednesday afternoon. Now, when you're facing a tough situation and you need a bit of guidance, what's your first move? 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What do you reckon? Let me know. studio@premier.org.uk. Does the occasional swear word slip through your lips, or would it be never for you? Drop us a text, 66777. 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Nick.

0: Graham Kendrick, Meekness and Majesty. So you may have been raised to avoid swear words like the plague, but why? Is it simply about certain words being off limits, or is there something deeper going on? Well, Esther asked the Evangelism Elim head, Mark Greenwood, and whether or not he thought it was okay to use a substitute swear word.
1: There was this one young man on my team, and we worked really closely together. And he was a bit antagonizing. He was sort of that like funny and proud atheist that like loved to kind of like make knocks at me. And honestly, sometimes those people are easier because you're like, at least it's not like underground digs. Like, at least I know that you think I'm silly, right? But I was like, I'm still going to offer to pray for him. And at this point, he probably knew that I was going to. Like, my colleagues would talk and I wasn't embarrassed. Like, I was very open about like, yeah, I'm the praying coworker. Anyhow, I had offered to pray in the past, and he kind of like giggled and was like, sure, go for it if you want. You know, he said yes. Actually, one person only ever said no out of like 90 some odd people that I'd offered to pray for. And he had said yes, and so I'd pray for him. And it was sort of like no phenomenal thing. I just was really grateful that I was actually to pray for him. Well, a few days later, he books out a meeting room for him and I to go have a meeting in, but I wasn't sure what it was about. He ends up telling me that his best friend had just fallen into a coma, and he was obviously, it was horrific for him, and he was didn't know what to do with himself. He couldn't focus. And so he's like, you know, I don't believe in God, Lindsay, but I need you to pray. And I said, I'd be honored to, and I'd be happy to, but I would really love it if you would sit in here while I prayed. Like, you don't have to be praying, but I just want you to hear, like, on your behalf, me talking to God. So we sat in that room and prayed. Again, not super long, but I asked God to bring his friend out of a coma. And that's a faith-filled prayer, because that is like, you almost feel like, I don't want to do a disservice to this guy by asking God to bring him out of his coma. Like, but I did. And so anyways, he cries, we hug, and then I'm like, do you mind if I just share a story from the Bible with you? And he says, no, because I'm like, I'm feeling so emotional. I don't want to really do this at work right now. And I was like, absolutely understandable. We'll chat later. And so we kind of separate. 2 days later, he brings me back into the room and he goes, he's awake. He's come out of his coma, Lindsay. And we think that it was actually within the hour that you prayed that he came out of his
2: goodness.
1: Coma. And so then he said, I will listen to your story now. Come on.
2: That's crazy.
1: Wow. Isn't that awesome?
2: Yeah.
1: So again, I did nothing special at all, but the Lord raised this kid out of a coma, this 22-year-old kid.
0: Well, that is an amazing story, but it wasn't what I thought I was going to play for you. I'm not really sure what happened then, but there we go. We heard that amazing story again. I mean, it's not all bad, is it? We were supposed to be talking about swearing and whether or not it's okay for Christians or not to swear. What do you reckon on this? I would love to hear from you about it this afternoon. Is it okay for Christians to swear? Is it okay for you to swear? Are there certain situations where, you know, it's appropriate? Or are swear words always inappropriate, especially for Christians? This could depend on how you were brought up. It may depend on other things as well, but I would love to hear from you this afternoon. Text me, 66777. Start your message with the word Premier, studio@premier.org.uk.

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0: big ending to Praise Ye the Lord Almighty from the Royal London Orchestra and Chorus just after 4:30. So good to be in your company this afternoon. Josh looking after you here on Premier Christian Radio. Right, it's time now to stop what you're doing for the next 10 minutes. Bernie Dimets here. It's time for a different perspective. All this week, he is talking to us about ways to overcome fear. Off we go.
1: Fear and worry and stress and anxiety are out there in plague proportions. But there's one thing, just one thing, that can make a huge difference in this area of our lives. In fact, this one thing is the most important thing I know about banishing fear from our lives. Hi, I'm Bernie Dimet, and welcome again to A Different Perspective as we take another look at the fear in our lives. Isn't it amazing what a difference a comforting word can make from a friend? You know, when you're under pressure and stress and racing around, someone just gives you a call to say, I was thinking of you. How are you going? Or they see the pressure you're under and they say, have you ever thought of this? Or they just give you a different slant on things. And in an instant, a word from a friend can calm the spirit. It can set at rest the racing heart. It's like it's a word in time, just at the right time. Problem is, in this busy, hectic world that we live in, it seems to happen less and less these days, doesn't it? But fortunately, God hasn't stopped speaking. Fortunately, He has some words of wisdom and encouragement and comfort. And when He drops them into our hearts, just at the right time, they have this incredibly calming, healing effect. Even for the most harrowed of souls, a word in time from God, that's what we're going to be taking a look at today. I want to share with you the most important thing that I know about banishing fear and worry from our lives. The most important thing, the most effective thing.

And it comes from the last part of chapter 4 in the book of Philippians. It's what we've been looking at this week on the program. It's the Apostle Paul. He is on death row. He is writing to his friends in the church in Philippi. And in the process, he's sharing his experience and teaching us how to banish fear from our lives, from the most dire circumstances you or I could ever imagine. He's on death row. Here's what he says, Philippians chapter 4, verses 10 to 13. I rejoice in the Lord greatly that now at last you have revived your concern for me. Indeed, you were concerned for me, but you had no opportunity to show it. Not that I'm referring to being in need, for I have learned to be content with whatever I have. I know what it is to have little, and I know what it is to have plenty. In any and all circumstances, I have learned the secret of being well fed and of going hungry and of having plenty and of being in need. For I can do all things through him who strengthens me. If Paul was an itinerant minister who traveled across much of the known world, and a good part of that time he spent in jail. And he's writing here to his friends in Philippi about his physical needs. Obviously, they've cared for him and provided for him and sent him money and resources when he's been in need. And he's been saying, thank you. That's a good thing. I love how much of God's word, you know, is about real practical things in people's lives. But even in this, he takes the opportunity to teach them something. And I believe that God today is taking this opportunity to teach us something. Here it is. For I have learned to be content with whatever I have. I know what it is to have a little. I know what it is to have plenty. In any and all circumstances, I have learned the secret of being well fed and of going hungry, of having plenty and of being in need. I can do all things through him who strengthens me. Paul's saying, you know something, doesn't matter what circumstances I'm facing. How often do you and I think that our joy and our peace depend on our circumstances? Paul's saying, no, forget the circumstances. Doesn't matter what's going on in my life, good or bad, plenty or little, a full stomach or starving. I have learned practically in my own experience how this works. I have learned the secret of getting through any or all circumstances, and that secret is this. I can do all things through him who strengthens me. Paul's saying, doesn't matter what the world throws at me, because God is the one who strengthens me. And when I'm hanging close with him, when I'm relying on him, he comes through. He does the things I can't do. He saves me. He encourages me. And Paul had been through this so many times. There were so many riots. So many people tried to hurt him. So many people criticized him and misunderstood him and rejected him when he was telling them about Jesus. Over and over and over and over and over again, he learned this truth in his life. I can do all things through him who strengthens me. And you know why this is so important? Because whenever I feel a sense of despair, I come back to this scripture. Whenever I feel overwhelmed or hurt or rejected or alone or distressed or afraid, I stop, I clear my mind, and I speak this passage of scripture. For I can do all things through him who strengthens me. This is the word of God. And what I've discovered is that when I rest on the word of God, I say this three times out loud, I use it as an offensive weapon against fear, against disappointment, against destructive thoughts. God gives me peace. In fact, I've made it a habit in my life. Every day I get up, I do the best I can. This may shock you. I get things wrong a lot of days, but I do my best. I pray, I rely on God, I honor him. And you know what? That means I'm one of his kids. And that means I can rely on him. And I have a number of scriptures. Some of them I've memorized. I don't find it easy to memorize them. Some of them I have on my mobile phone. One that I have memorized is Mark chapter 11, verses 22 to 24. Jesus answered them, have faith in God. Truly I tell you, if you say to this mountain, be taken up and thrown into the sea, and if you do not doubt in your heart, but believe that what you say will come to pass, it will be done for you. So I tell you, whatever you ask for in prayer, believe that you have received it, and it will be yours. I go to God's word, these particular scriptures that speak powerfully to me and encourage me again and again and again and again. In the times when it's scary, in the times when
I'm dejected.

0: distracted, and all I want to do is sit there and mope. I have disciplined myself to say, no, I am not going there, for I can do all things in Christ Jesus who strengthens me. And the more I do this, the more I find myself able to do all things that God calls me to do through Him who strengthens me. It is absolutely the most important thing that I know about living a life that's free from fear and worry. When the company you work for is retrenching people, when you lose your job and think you might lose your house, when your wife or your husband's had an affair, and I know there's someone listening today who's been through that, when it feels like the sky is caving in, let me tell you this, Philippians 4:13 says that you can do all things through Him who strengthens you. The most important thing I know about dealing with fear is to fill your mind and your heart with the Word of God, because it has a healing power. It builds your faith. It changes your outlook. It is the stuff of healing and transformation. Go grab some scripture verses that really speak powerfully to you. Put them on some cards or in your mobile phone, or memorize them. Go to them again and again and again. And I tell you something, if you do this just for a week or two, you will learn what Paul learned through the school of hard knocks, that you can do all things through Him who strengthens you. God does not want us to be afraid. God has not stopped speaking. His word is here for us to use, not to leave on a dusty shelf somewhere. Before I go, I'd just like to remind you that if you have a prayer need, we would absolutely love to pray for you, because the only sort of prayer that the Bible teaches about is the sort that has powerful results. Just let that sink in. The only sort of prayer the Bible teaches about is the sort that has powerful results. So if you'd like us to pray with you, in fact, if you'd like our whole prayer community to pray with you, stop by online at powerfulprayer.org to share your prayer request. It's completely confidential. Your name won't be displayed. And in fact, while you're there, perhaps you could pray for one or two others as well and leave them a word or two of encouragement. You can be such a mighty blessing to so many others by supporting them in prayer. God's word says that the prayer of the righteous is powerful and effective. So please allow us to pray for you and with you, and let's just see what God does, how He intervenes, how He chooses to bless you. That web address again is powerfulprayer.org. I'm Bernie Diamond, and I'll catch you again same time tomorrow with a different perspective.
1: Yeah, Bernie's going to be back for us Thursday afternoon. He's here every weekday afternoon, just after four, with a different perspective, helping us to look at things from God's point of view, all this week, talking to us about overcoming fear in our lives. Brilliant.

0: As women, we all have different roles.
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1: Church leader.
0: Carer.
1: But whoever we are, whatever we do,
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2: Quarter to five, Wednesday afternoon. It's the 22nd of July. Josh keeping you company. We're talking about swearing and whether or not it's ever okay for Christians to swear. Do you occasionally let out a little swear word? Hi to Caroline and Woody the cat. And she says, Josh, I am very ashamed to admit that I do sometimes swear. It's nearly always about politics. Well, no wonder. She says, I do feel guilty when I swear and I do apologise to the Lord and also to Woody the cat. Much love. Well, Caroline, thank you for being honest this afternoon. And I sometimes feel, I mean, I'm not really someone that does swear, but I think that if you leave kind of swearing to like a very extreme situation, right, then maybe is that okay? I'm still not 100% sure, but do you know what I mean? If you need to somehow kind of escalate your emotions at some point, I suppose a swear word is probably better than, I don't know, lashing out in anger, maybe punching something or someone. I don't know. Is a swear word a kind of better alternative to that, or is swearing never okay? Love to hear your stories. You're going to be as honest. This is Caroline this afternoon. Text me 666777 and start your message with the word Premier.

Sinatra, and I remember what a voice Sinatra has got. I mean, it's just something amazing about it, isn't there? Don't you think? Coming up to 5 o'clock together then here on Premier Christian Radio. We'll still have an hour together after your final news update on the hour at five from the team. I'm cheering you on all the way to your finishing work at 5 o'clock and the drive home beginning, perhaps. We're continuing to get reaction to the Prime Minister, Andy Burnham, and his third day in office. A lot of what he's been talking about and doing is aimed at tackling the cost of living. And so in the next hour, we'll get the reaction from Christians Against Poverty.

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9: 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Not sent from the West, but led by local believers. Be part of their story. 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
11: 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Coming up after the news.
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13: Good afternoon, I'm Anna Rees Green. The Prime Minister says he will review a scheme to ease overcrowding in prisons in England and Wales after it emerged the killers of PC Andrew Harper could be eligible for early release. His widow called the possibility deplorable. PC Harper suffered fatal injuries while he was on duty in Berkshire in 2019. Andrew Nielsen is from a prison reform charity and thinks there's one solution.
14: Look at sentence inflation, which is why over the years the prison population has grown out of control. These changes buy the government some time, but it doesn't ultimately deal with the sentence inflation, which is growing the prison population beyond what is sustainable.
13: Meanwhile, the Prime Minister is continuing to choose his ministerial team. Florence Eshalomi and Sir Stephen Timms are the latest Christians to be given roles. Christian MP Sarah Smith has been speaking to Premier about what it's like in Westminster at this time.
15: You know, I was remembering in my prayers this morning, those that might be losing jobs right now and knowing that equally it doesn't change their value or what they're, you know, here to achieve and do for their communities and for our country.
13: And Donald Trump has warned Iran that the US will destroy one bridge or power plant for every ship attacked in the Strait of Hormuz. The American president made the announcement on social media, saying it applies with immediate effect. There have been 11 nights of American airstrikes on Iran, which have increasingly targeted civilian infrastructure. And a modelling scout linked to Jeffrey Epstein has been found dead at his home in Paris. Daniel Sciard, whose name appears thousands of times in the Epstein files, was discovered on Monday. Reports suggest he died of a cardiac arrest. The 69-year-old had admitted introducing models to Epstein, but denied knowing about his crimes. And military bases across the country are seeing an increase in the number of servicemen and women coming to faith. More scripture readers have been recruited to help spread the gospel, and chaplains say many more recruits are coming forward for baptism, especially at the Army Training Centre in Purbright and the Royal Marine Commando Training Centre at Limpston. Retired Lieutenant Colonel Dr. Martin Glenicki is Executive Director of SASRA, the Soldiers and Aviators Scripture Readers Association. He tells Premier the Army Training Regiment in Winchester has seen a similar trend.
16: They had something like 26 baptisms in 1 month, 14 on one particular Sunday at the Winchester Chapel. Not only those people came to faith, but the people that were training alongside them, the recruit soldiers, most of them came to watch the services and the baptisms. They wanted to engage with something more than what they'd been engaged with before.
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13: And this evening, it's feeling warm across central and southern England, as well as much of Wales. Temperatures are widely at 25 degrees Celsius. Heading north, Scotland sees a cooler picture, with 20 degrees and more cloud, especially in the north, where there's a chance of light drizzle. Northern Ireland is also cloudy in parts, with light rain. Elsewhere, it's dry, and temperatures are around 21 degrees Celsius. And that's your latest from the Premier News team. For more from a Christian perspective, head to premierchristian.news.
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Sarah Kroger, and What a Wonderful World. It's just after 5 o'clock. It's the 22nd of July. Josh keeping you company here on Premier Christian Radio. We're into our final hour together, and we are going to continue to get the latest on Andy Burnham, the new Prime Minister. His third day in office, and he has pledged to kind of make the government a cost of living government. We'll be finding out exactly what that means, and we'll be getting the reaction of Christians Against Poverty on some of the new policies which Andy Burnham is going to be implementing. Do they think that they are going to be as effective as perhaps he thinks they are, or he hopes they are? I'd love to hear from you as well this afternoon. What's your reaction to the new Prime Minister? How have you made his 3 days in office? What have you made of it all? studio@premier.org.uk. You can text me 66777 and start your message with the word Premier.

0: That is Tyrande Green and When the Healing Comes, which links nicely to our prayer for the hour, which will come around very soon for us here on Premier Christian Radio. Just before 6 o'clock, Reverend Rico Tice is going to be leading us in prayer for those who are ill. Now, that could be you. It could be a loved one. He's going to be using the words of Isaiah 41, verse 10 in that prayer. And we actually heard this earlier in the afternoon, and it had such a great reaction. So it's back again for this final hour of the program. So if you are in need of prayer, or you know someone who is, then stick around, because Reverend Rico Tice leading us in a prayer for those who are ill. That's coming up just before 4 o'clock. Now, 4 o'clock, 6 o'clock. Now, we are talking about swearing. Is it okay for Christians to swear? Are you someone who does swear? Ken says, Josh, good point about swearing. Swearing has not been my thing, you will be pleased to know. And I very rarely have sworn or even used dirty words. And Ken says, even before he was a Christian, he didn't swear. When other people were around, he's always kept clean lips. So thanks, Ken, for your thoughts on that. Still time to get in touch on our discussion about whether or not Christians swear. Do you ever occasionally swear? Is there a moment when it may be appropriate? I was saying earlier, is it better to swear than perhaps to sort of lash out in anger physically? Is it therefore perhaps appropriate to use a swear word in those situations, or does it depend on the situation? Maybe you think, no, Josh, never should a Christian swear. Let me know. studio@premier.org.uk.
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0: Thank you very much, Reverend Miles, leading us in our Saturday Quiet Time. Really popular program that here on Premier Christian Radio. If you've not tuned in before, set the alarm on Saturday and you will not be disappointed. Right, we're going to get some reaction in this hour to Andy Burnham's new premiership. He's been in charge for 3 days now. Soon we'll get the reaction of Christians Against Poverty, as after all, he has been saying that he is going to lead a cost of living government. Next, we'll get some further reaction from Christians in Politics.

0: That is Leland and Better Word, which is an appropriate song title whilst we talk about swearing and whether or not you think it's okay for Christians to swear. Margaret says, Josh, one of the characteristics of the Holy Spirit is self-control. And I think swearing happens when we lose control. I also consider the thought, can we imagine Jesus swearing? I mean, that is a good point, Margaret, because the answer to that is no. We cannot really imagine Jesus swearing, can we? So therefore, surely we should not. Margaret says, I was brought up not to swear, but I can understand it might be difficult for people who already swear habitually to stop when they become Christians, although I have heard stories where God has dealt with that miraculously. And then what about using substitutes for swear words? We've been talking about that. Margaret says, yes, using substitutes such as sugar. Not really sure about that, she says, but I do it myself and often wonder, would Jesus? And then she gives us a couple of Bible verses, which are really good, actually. Psalm 19:14, let the words I speak be acceptable to God. Well, I'm into that. And Ephesians 4:29 in the King James Version, and she says it's more powerful. Let no corrupt communication come out of your mouth. Wow, that's a challenge for us. Margaret, thank you very much. Fascinating discussion this afternoon. Still time to get in touch. Do you think it's ever okay for a Christian to swear, or is it completely off limits for followers of Jesus? What about you? Do you occasionally let a little swear word slip out your mouth? 66777 is the text number. Start it with the word Premier and email me studio@premier.org.uk. Now, it's day three of Andy Burnham's premiership, and he's pledged from the outset to make it a cost of living government. But what exactly does that mean? Well, this morning he's announced single bus fares will be capped on most routes at £2 from January. And yesterday he announced a VAT cut on electricity bills in England, Scotland and Wales. But is that enough to make a difference? And what more is he likely to do to convince voters that he is the man for the job? Well, Zara Dixon from Christians in Politics has been giving her view this morning to Esther.
1: I think it's been a positive start. I think it's been really interesting because being on the street, outdoor knocking, it was really clear that people wanted a change. People were desperate for that change. And I think straight away, that's what Andy Burnham has already started to begin. We've seen already, I mean, just with his cabinet positions appointed, already they reflect this devolution that he's talking about. So, I mean, you can see from who he's appointed, we've got 7 members from the northwest of England, 4 from Yorkshire, 2 from the northeast, and 4 from London and southeast. So already he is representing all parts of England.
2: That's really interesting. And I don't think it's something that's necessarily been picked up by a lot of commentators, is actually these people are representing different constituencies as well as, you know, hopefully having the skills for the job as well. Do you think that was part of his thinking with each of these choices?
1: I think if when you're looking at the headlines, you know, a lot of it is saying this idea of a brutal clear out of Starmer allies from the previous cabinet. And in some ways, I agree, like it does appear fairly brutal. There are a lot of great, you know, thinking about people like David Lammy, there's a lot of great people that have left the cabinet. But like I said, from being on a doorstep, people are so eager for something different and a change. And I think Andy had to reflect that in his cabinet choice. And so he's got a whole bunch of people who, yeah, represent, who are on board with his political thought, but also represent his ideas like devolution.
2: What he's done very well, of course, is straight off the bat has addressed some of the things that ordinary people on the doorsteps, people that you've been meeting out and about campaigning, will care about, electricity bills, bus fares, that kind of thing. But also we're hearing that the funding for the cap on bus fares is going to come from money that was earmarked for international climate finance. So, I mean, is that part of the problem? That's part of the realities of leadership, isn't it? Is how you're going to pay for the stuff that matters to people. Do you have a view on that, Zara?
1: I think you're absolutely right. And I think this is one area that we still need to hear a bit more about. We still need to hear more about the fiscal plans. At the moment, he's still continuing Starmer's kind of manifesto pledge of not raising tax and wanting to keep to that. I think that's something we still need to hear about. I mean, it's come out this morning that he's pulled back from the possible income tax cut. So we still need to hear more about where the money is going to be coming from. I think personally, and I think, again, talking to people on doorstep, what's really at people's heart is, how is he going to make like my life better? And so I think him coming in and immediately saying that his first policy pledge to end rough sleeping, and then to talk to the cabinet and immediately say, you know, our priority is to tackle living costs. I think that's what's so important to people. We need to make sure his heart of the country is in the right place. And then let's hear how exactly that's going to happen. But hopefully we will be doing that soon.
2: One of the other pledges that he made, I think the first pledge he made, was to try and end rough sleeping in the course of his parliament. Obviously, this is something where churches across the country are very involved, many of them running brilliant housing projects. Is this an opportunity, do you think, for Christians across parties to work together with the Prime Minister on this?
1: I mean, I hope it doesn't just stop there as well. Burnham's really keen to bring a consensus across parties, and I just... You know, as a Christian in politics, it's so key. We need to be kingdom first, not party. And I think that's one thing that Burnham is bringing, that we need to work with everyone's expertise. We need to work across the spectrum if we're going to truly be able to tackle these issues. And hopefully, yeah, absolutely. I mean, that is obviously something that a church does so well, being able to step in and help with things like rough sleeping. So it's certainly an avenue for him to tap into, and I think that'd be a great idea. But we'll see.
2: And as well as being involved in Christians in Politics, Zara, you're also part of Christians on the Left. Andy has talked about his Catholic upbringing, although not necessarily a practicing believer in some ways. Do you think this is going to be an opportunity for Christians within the Labour Party specifically to hear their voices heard a little bit more than perhaps under Keir Starmer, who again was very honest about his own sort of atheist stance on life? Will Andy's ears be more open to Christian concerns, do you think?
1: I mean, 1 in 9 MPs are part of Christians on the Left, Labour MPs. So there's certainly an appetite and a willingness for that. And there would be a lot of MPs, you know, backing, but supporting that. I think, again, that's something that we've got to see. And it'll be interesting to see how, you know, Burnham's been reflected positively so far in the media. And it'll be interesting to see how that continues. Hopefully it does. But his faith is something that he hasn't shied away from. And we'll just see, you know, what kind of a stance that turns.
0: That's Zara Dixon from Christians in Politics there on Andy Burnham's first few days as Prime Minister. She was talking to Premier Esther Hyam. We've been getting reaction to his first 3 days in charge, and from Christians in Politics to Christians Against Poverty. We'll hear from CAP soon on what they've been making of a new government set out to tackle the cost of living.

0: time to think. It's moments like this you hear from God.
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No. Just after 25 minutes to six here on Premier Christian Radio. Josh, keeping you company. So good to be in your company. And let me tell you that we are going to be pausing to pray. And Reverend Rico Tice leading us in a prayer before 6 o'clock. And it's a prayer for those who are unwell. That may be you, maybe someone that you love. And he's basing it on Isaiah 41, verse 10 as well. So that is coming up for you very soon. But let me ask you this, when you need advice, where do you turn? Hopefully the first stop is always to pause and pray. 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Right, coming up next, we'll get the reaction of Christians Against Poverty to Andy Burnham's new government for the cost of living.

0: Vineyard Worship, and I know that my Redeemer lives. Now, we're hearing lots about what Andy Burnham's got on his agenda. The new Prime Minister has promised he'll lead a government aimed at tackling the cost of living. He's helped peel potatoes at a Christian-run homeless shelter and is capping bus fares at £2 nationally. But what's been the reaction from Christian groups already campaigning for people on the margins of society? Well, Alison Berry is from Christians Against Poverty, and earlier she told Lydia how they're hoping to work alongside Number 10's latest occupant.
1: It is our responsibility as Christians to pray for leaders as they come in and try and navigate through some incredible financial storms. We are always hopeful. We are always hopeful because we have a God who is always on the throne. And without that hope that so many people in our nation need, it would be a hopeless situation. And the reality is there is a big job to do. Right now, through what we see at Christians Against Poverty, we know that 35% of all adults in the UK worry about money every single day. We know that one in three adults have never been taught how to manage money. And so millions are living in fear, isolation, and constant anxiety. And so we would very much call on Andy Burnham and the new ministers and new government to think this nation needs hope. And it needs something done about the reality of what people are already struggling with. These are precious people made in the image of God. And it's simply not okay, the level of anxiety that people live with.
2: Yeah, that's a staggering amount of people who are worried and anxious about their finances. I think, if I'm being honest, way more than I thought. But, you know, CAP do work with the government and they have a role in helping to shape policies. Can you tell us a little bit about this work so far, Alison? And how do you hope that this will develop under Andy Burnham?
1: Yes, we have a really active relationship with ministers in Parliament. A lot of our work is that we know that although we can deal with people in immediate financial crisis, the level of systemic change that needs to happen for a fully just society for some of the most vulnerable is a key part of our mission in order to end UK poverty. And as we celebrate, which is quite an odd word to use, but we're celebrating our 30th anniversary this year at Christians Against Poverty. And we do say that poverty needs to stop with us, and that's all of us. And so, yes, our policy and research work is really critical. So we publish reports, we do research, and that allows us to have a voice into this space that is very, very important in order to affect change. We're invited to attend events, we get to go to round tables, and particularly we are asked to give our evidence of lived experience of our clients into consultations on things that really make a difference, whether that's things such as enforcement agencies, whether it is the reduction of VAT on vital services, because the government needs that real lived experience. And as an organisation that works right across that debt sector, they want that voice to be heard. And if any of your listeners are interested in finding out more, our website has lots of information. It's capuk.org. You can look up all of our work and our wins in this policy and research area. But yeah, we look forward to an even a more open and conversive relationship with Andy Burnham and his government, because we would love to affect even more change.
2: And Alison, what would be your advice to people who might be feeling a little bit tired and a bit exhausted of quite a lot of changes when it comes to prime ministers and politicians' promises as well, on a real kind of day-to-day level? How can we keep going in a world where money does seem to determine a lot of our lives?
1: It certainly does. Money is very, very important in lives. And I would say the key things are that we always have to have hope. And as an organisation like Christians Against Poverty and working through the local church, we need to bring that real hope into the world. And I think that is the key message for people listening, that there is hope to be offered. And I would say that if anybody is also listening and they are struggling themselves with this level of anxiety and realizing that money is overwhelming, then please seek advice. There is completely free of charge, non-judgmental advice available from organizations like Christians Against Poverty that just want to walk alongside people and not only bring hope for a financially freer future, but also to bring in the hope of Jesus Christ, because all of us, we're not always going to have necessarily real security in terms of our finances, but actually having some skills for financially being financially resilient or having a community to walk alongside us is actually the biggest hope that we can all embrace.
0: Alison Berry there from Christians Against Poverty talking to Lydia about how they're hoping to work with the new Prime Minister.
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0: Just after 6:15, we've been talking about swearing. Is it okay for Christians to swear? Hi to Errol, who usually listens in the library and we have to whisper. But he says no more times in the library. He's listening at home now. Too many headaches.

Oh dear, sorry about that, Errol, but glad you're still listening. He says, you raised the question about swearing. I myself, it is a no-no. We are ambassadors of Christ. He won't swear as our King of Peace, and I am positively sure, no matter how angry he is, no swearing will come from him. So we should follow his good example. Have a blessed afternoon. Errol, have a blessed afternoon as well. Love your answer. Thank you very much. It certainly has been a fascinating discussion this afternoon, hasn't it? Well, coming up soon, we're going to pause and pray right after our next song, in fact. And the Reverend Rico Tice is leading us in a prayer for those who are unwell. So if that's you, or you want to pray for someone that you know and love, make sure you stay tuned, because he's basing it all on Isaiah 41, verse 10. Do not fear, for I am with you. Do not be dismayed, for I am your God. I will strengthen you and help you. I will uphold you with my righteous right hand. We'll be led in prayer.

Isaiah 41, verse 10. So do not fear, for I'm with you. Do not be dismayed, for I'm your God. I will strengthen you and help you. I will uphold you with my righteous right hand. Well, often in the midst of illness, we do fear. And what does God say as we fear? He says, I'm with you. That's his promise. And often we're dismayed. So often there are plans that we've made and things we want to achieve and all those things. And suddenly there's a profound change. But in the midst of my dismay, what does God promise? I'm your God. So don't fear, I'm with you. Don't be dismayed, I'm your God. What great promises to hold on to in the midst of illness. And then the Lord says, I will strengthen you and help you. I will uphold you with my righteous right hand. Let's pray now. Father God, we think of our fears. And Lord, we pray by your Holy Spirit, we would know very profoundly that you're with us. And Father, we're dismayed. And Lord, we pray that we would know that you're our God and that we are in the

0: great story from the beginning of time to the end that you're in control of, and that has your Son, the Lord Jesus Christ, at the center. So you made us before the beginning of time. You sent your Son to die. You sent your Holy Spirit to open our eyes. You brought us to yourself. You give us good things to do. And one day we'll stand before you and you'll say, "You've been on my mind a long time." And Lord, may we always know that we're in that story. So Lord, please help us not to fear because you're with us, and not to be dismayed because you're our God. Amen.
1: Amen. Reverend Rico Tice, leading us in a prayer for those who are ill. Whether that's you or someone you know and love this afternoon, a resounding amen to God touching them in a supernatural way. It has been a pleasure. And

privilege, as always, to be in your company. I will be back tomorrow afternoon, Thursday afternoon, from about 1 o'clock. So don't be late. I'll see you there. Stay tuned now, because so many brilliant Bible teachers on the way, preaching some amazing sermons. And it could be that you are looking for some direction, looking for some guidance, looking for some hope. And you know what? It could be just around the corner in one of the fantastic sermons from our brilliant Bible teachers this evening here on Premier Christian Radio. It all starts in a couple of minutes' time at 6 o'clock with Jack Graham and PowerPoint. See you tomorrow.

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2: Across the United Kingdom this Wednesday evening, it is largely dry with plenty of late sunshine. Southern England is notably very warm, with London enjoying 26 degrees Celsius. Heading north, Wales is also seeing fine warm conditions. In Scotland, Edinburgh is currently 23 degrees Celsius under overcast skies, with light rain possible further north. Northern Ireland is mostly dry and bright, with Belfast at around 21 degrees Celsius, though some areas see 14 degrees.
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8: 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And the journey of life includes the Jericho Road. And that's the title of the message today, simply, the Jericho Road. It's a familiar and touching passage of Scripture filled with the love, mercy, and compassion of our God. A tender and touching story. But we meet a lawyer who asks Christ two questions. And in both questions, we see how we are to live and love on the road of life. Chapter 10, beginning at verse 25. And behold, a lawyer stood up to put him to the test, saying, "Teacher, what shall I do to inherit eternal life?" He said to him, "What is written in the law? How do you read it?" And he answered, "You shall love the Lord your God with all your heart and with all your soul and with all your strength and with all your mind, and your neighbor as yourself." And he said to him, "You have responded or answered correctly. Do this and you will live." But he, desiring to justify himself, said to Jesus, "And who is my neighbor?" Jesus replied,

A man was going down from Jerusalem to Jericho, and he fell among robbers, who stripped him and beat him and departed, leaving him half dead. Now by chance, a priest was going down that road, and when he saw him, he passed by on the other side. So likewise, a Levite, when he came to the place and saw him, passed by on the other side. But a Samaritan, as he journeyed, came to where he was, and when he saw him, he had compassion. He went to him and bound up his wounds, pouring on oil and wine. Then he set him on his animal and brought him to an inn and took care of him. And the next day he took out 2 denarii and gave them to the innkeeper, saying, "Take care of him, and whatever more you spend, I will repay you when I come back." Which of these do you think proved to be a neighbor to the man who fell among the robbers? And he said, "The one who showed him mercy." And Jesus said to him, "You go and do likewise." The lawyer mentioned in this passage is actually a religious lawyer, one who was trained in the theology of the Old Testament, one who knew the law of God very well. He was a professional religionist, a professional theologian. And so he came to Christ with a question, 2 questions actually, one to initiate the conversation. But note, before we even begin with the questions that this man asked, that this lawyer came to put Jesus to the test.

Christianity, which is Christ. Without Christ, there is no Christianity, because Christianity is not a dogma. It is not a religious confession. It is not a creed, but rather Christianity is a person, the person of Jesus Christ. Satan is always attacking the identity of Christ, the person of Christ, and hurling accusations and questions at Christ. True today. There's always that question mark in their minds concerning the identity of Christ, and always trying to uncover some hidden seduction of Jesus, the Savior. So this man did not come with sincere questions. God never, never puts aside anyone who comes with a sincere question. If you have doubts, come with your doubts. A man came to Jesus one day and said, "Lord, I believe, help my unbelief." If you have a sincere desire to know Christ and who Christ is and what Christ is calling us to do, then you can come to him just as you are, and he will show you himself. But here was a trained professional theologian who came with an important question. It was a question that was often discussed among the religious types of that day and really of this day. It is the question, what must I do to inherit eternal life? Now again, he didn't want an answer. He wanted to debate Jesus. He wanted a discussion of this theological truth. And of course, the answer to his question, what must I do to inherit eternal life? The answer is nothing. You cannot do anything to gain eternal life, because salvation is not rooted in the merit of man, but it is in the mercy of God. Salvation is not a goal to be achieved. It is a gift to be received, and there is nothing that we can do to gain the

And so Jesus responded to this man by saying, okay, what do you think? He knew the man wanted to tell him what he thought anyway, so he said, okay, you tell me. What do you think? And the man repeated a summation of the law. Love the Lord your God with all your heart, mind, soul, and strength, and your neighbor as yourself. And this was a good answer, because Jesus is pointing out to this man that salvation is experienced in the love of God, not in the life or the good deeds of man. It is a love relationship. Eternal life comes by the grace of God through a personal and deeply intimate relationship with the Lord our God. It is a personal relationship. Love the Lord your God. Now, I find that many people don't have that. They don't love God like this. And like this lawyer, this man who came to Jesus with these questions, they have a self-made religion. And he seeks to justify himself. And he even claims in justifying himself that somehow he has done this. But the fact is, anytime a person tells me how good they are, I know that they are a long way from the love of God and the grace of God. Why? Because the Bible says all have sinned and come short of the glory of God, that there is none righteous, no, not one. The book of James chapter 2 and verse 10 tells us that if we offend or keep the whole law but fail at one point of the law, we have become accountable for all of the law. Suppose there was a chain of 10 links and you were dangling on the end of that chain over a deep chasm, and to fall from that chain would be certain death. How many links of the chain need to be broken for you to fall and to die?

sin. And the fact is, either in spirit or in substance, we have broken all of the laws of God. So what are we to do? To receive eternal life, to repent of our sins, which means to turn from our sins, and to ask God to change our life from the inside out by receiving Jesus as our Lord and our Savior. The book of Ephesians chapter 2 says it is by grace that we are saved through faith, and that not of ourselves. It is the gift of God, not of works, lest anyone should boast. I went to see the movie Amazing Grace, and it is a powerful story of William Wilberforce, who led the abolitionist movement in Britain, and his relationship with John Newton, his pastor and the author of Amazing Grace. And there is a poignant moment near the end of the story that is given in the movie in which Wilberforce is speaking to his now blind pastor, John Newton. Newton himself had been a slave trader, and he was haunted by his past. He had come to the grace of God and received that amazing grace, but the sounds of the slaves were still in his head. They haunted him, as he called them, the ghost of thousands of slaves that had perished under his watch. And he couldn't forgive himself. He had received the grace of God and the forgiveness of God, but somehow he could not get over the fact that he had played such a terrible part in this terrible slave trade. But ultimately he made peace with God and peace with himself. And he made a statement that is given so powerfully in the movie. He said, "I know this, that I am a great sinner, and Jesus is a great Savior." And that's what we know, and this is how we know that we have eternal life. "Lord, I have sinned and broken your commandments. I am a great sinner." No longer justifying ourselves or trying to prove ourselves through our good works or our good deeds, but throwing ourselves on the grace and the mercy of God, our Savior. What a great Savior is Jesus, our Lord. We have a great and gracious Savior. So what must I do to inherit eternal life? Repent of that sin and receive Jesus into your life by grace through faith. The lawyer had a follow-up. Just who is my neighbor? If you are to love the Lord your God with all your heart, mind, soul, and strength, and therefore your neighbor as yourself. He wants to know, well then, who is my neighbor? Now that is an important ethical, social question. Of course, we would identify a neighbor as someone who is near to us. Perhaps someone who is dear to us. Someone close to us, next door, or across the fence, or down the street, or it could be someone who shares a cubicle with you at the office, a coworker, someone who is a friend at school. But today, we need to take a wider look, a longer look, as to what really is a neighbor. Because our neighbors are no longer the persons just nearest us, but due to the power of technology, the whole world is now next door. The whole world is becoming a neighborhood. And everyone is our neighbor. Now, this man wanted to limit his love. He wanted to define with narrow terms his love of God and his love for people. So he asked, "Who is my neighbor?"

of this entire passage. That our neighbors are not simply people like us or who love us, but our neighbor is anyone in need, and we can somehow meet that need. And therefore, we are to love people regardless of where they live or how they behave. They may speak a different language. They may be of a different color or ethnicity. They may look differently. They may speak differently, but we are to love them. And why are we to love people? Because Jesus loves every person. And the Christian who is a true follower of Christ, the love of God is living in us. We have experienced a supernatural kind of love. The book of Romans chapter 8 tells us this love is poured out in our hearts by the Holy Spirit. This love, the Apostle John said in his little letter of 1 John, is so central to the Christian faith that you can't say that you love God and at the same time not love others. How can your heart be headquarters for hate if you say that the Spirit of the living Christ is living in you? We have been filled with the love of God, and therefore we are to give this love and to demonstrate this love to anyone who has a need. Now, to illustrate this, and Jesus is a master illustrator, he tells a story. It's a familiar story to many of us, but it's the story of the Good Samaritan. Now, it's always been interesting to me that we call this the story of the Good Samaritan, because actually Jesus never calls this man who was a Samaritan the Good Samaritan. He just mentioned that he was a Samaritan, or that he was a certain Samaritan. I suppose that when we see someone doing what love demands that all of us would do, just the right thing, we say, well, he was a good Samaritan. Well, he certainly did a good thing. But Jesus tells this story of a Jew who was on the road to Jericho when he was robbed and beaten and left for dead. And he speaks of religious leaders, a priest and a Levite, who see this man on the same road and walk by on the other side. And then this certain Samaritan, who would normally have spit on a man like this, because you see, Samaritans and Jews had no dealings with one another. The Jews despised the Samaritans. They considered them half-breeds. They were racially and religiously so different from the Jewish people. And not only did the Jews despise the Samaritans, but the Samaritans returned the favor. They despised the Jews. And so the fact that Jesus mentioned that this certain Samaritan came by and rendered aid and comfort to this victim, it must have been startling, shocking to the lawyer and everyone who heard it, that a Samaritan would actually help a Jew. Wallace Hamilton, preacher of yesteryear, summarized the way that people live in the three episodes of the men who walk by, the men who we meet here in the parable. The first kind of person, and many people live in this way of life, would be the thieves. And the philosophy, the attitude of the thieves is this: what is yours is mine, and I'll take it. What's yours is mine, I'll take it. And many people live just that way today. They live to advance their own cause, to feather their own nests, to line their own pockets, and whatever it takes, whether it means cheating you, climbing over you, manipulating you, whatever, their goal in life is to get more and more. And if it means taking what you have, then what's yours is mine, and I'll take it. That's one way to live life. And many people, unfortunately, live that way. But then these religious leaders, the Levite, the priests, the ones who saw him and passed by on the other side, they live with a different kind of philosophy of life. And it's the attitude which says, what is mine, and I'll keep it. They don't reach out to other people. They live for self and self alone. They rarely, if ever, do anything for anybody else.

0: But then there is the way of life of the Samaritan, which is to say, what is mine is yours, and I'll give it. What's mine is yours, and I'll give it. From cover to cover, the Bible is clear. We are to care about broken, wounded, dying people. People who can't help themselves. People whose lives have been beaten down. This includes the poor, this includes the sick, this includes the dying, this includes anyone who has a need. Now, love and compassion, these are the key words of this passage. And the word for love in this scripture is an action word. In other words, love is not passive, it is active. It is not abstract, it is aggressive. Why? Because in this case, and really in every case, love is a verb. Love is something you do. So watch what happens when this certain Samaritan, on his way down the Jericho road, encounters this man. What kind of love did he give? Well, it began because he had eyes to see. Now, the religious leaders, they also saw the man, but the Samaritan, he saw him with a different kind of focus. He saw him, and he paused to look beyond the surface of the brokenness and the hurt and the woundedness and to see this man's need. He could have thought, well, this man is of another race, another religion. I don't have any responsibility here. I have an appointment down the road. I'm busy, and I should just go on. No, he had eyes to see, and he saw deeply with an open heart. May God help us to see with the eyes of Christ people all around us. How many opportunities do we pass a day? People who need Christ, who need his love, who need his grace, who need our mercy and our help. You see, it begins with seeing. How different would it be in your life if you got up every morning and said, Lord, today, give me eyes to see opportunities around me to be about your love and your grace in people's lives. Eyes to see. I mean, really see as God sees people. Not just looking on the surface, but looking deep within. But not only did he have eyes to see, but this love is demonstrated because he had a heart to feel. The scripture says that when he saw this man, he had compassion upon him. I love the word compassion. It's a very strong word. It's a powerful word. You see the word passion in the word compassion. And it means to feel deeply, to feel strongly about something. It can also mean to suffer with, to be deeply stirred and moved. It is a favorite word of biblical authors to describe Jesus as he had compassion towards people, particularly sinful people. It's also descriptive of our God, even in the Old Testament. Many times we have the idea that the God of the Old Testament is a God of law and a God of judgment. But through and through, the scripture tells us that our God is a God of great love, mercy, and compassion. And so when this Samaritan sees this man, he begins to feel very deeply. He hurts with him. He feels for him. May God give us this kind of compassion.
1: 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And today's message, Jericho Road.
2: God often uses unlikely people, events, and circumstances to provide for us. Even when we think there's no way out or no hope, He always, and I do mean always, provides. But the question I want to ask you today is, do you honestly believe that God will meet your every need? Many people know the story of the Good Samaritan, how God strategically placed a Samaritan along the Jericho Road to meet the needs of the Jewish man who was robbed and left for dead. The key thing that I want you to remember about this story

0: is that the one who helped the man was a Samaritan, a known enemy of the Jews. Now, imagine, if you will, that you're a Jewish man in the story, and you're laying on the ground, severely beaten and scared half to death. Now, imagine seeing this Samaritan, a sworn enemy, heading your way. Well, you'd probably think you're about to get another beating, and that's probably what this Jewish man in the story thought. Instead, the Samaritan man showed compassion and love for his Jewish enemy. He took him in, cared for his wounds, and provided a safe place for him. You know, I'm always amazed at the creativity of God, how he meets our needs through the most unlikely people and in the most unlikely of circumstances. Even when you think things couldn't get any worse, God always has a plan in mind to deliver you, to help you, to strengthen you, to get you through your difficulty. Matthew 6:26 says, "Look at the birds in the air. They don't sow or reap nor gather into barns, and yet your heavenly Father feeds them. Are you not of more value than they?" Well, of course, believers are more valuable than birds. And God is there to take care of you every step of the way, even in the most unlikely of ways, in the most unlikely of circumstances. That's why no matter what you're going through today, you can trust in God and fall into his arms of peace, safety, provision, and rest.
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10: Hello, everybody. This is Pastor Rick's Daily Hope with Rick Warren. I'm really glad you're here. Today we're continuing our series from Psalm 23 called Living in the Goodness of God. It's all about how God's goodness meets you right where you are and brings hope even in difficult seasons. So let's get started. Here's part two of a message called How to Be Led by God's Spirit.
11: 1 John 2:15, by the way, they're written by the same guy. John wrote the book John, and he wrote 1st, 2nd, 3rd John letters. And in 1 John chapter 2, he says this: "Do not love the world or anything that belongs to the world. If you love the world, you cannot love the Father." Whoa, that's pretty clear. Now, that same guy who wrote that also wrote this, the most famous verse in the Bible: "God so loved the world." Well, what is it? I mean, huh? That looks like a big contradiction right there. God so loved the world, and then he says, but you're not to love the world, and if you love the world, the love of the Father is not in you. Well, which is it? You need to understand the meaning of the word world. The world is used two different ways in the scripture. It refers to the world's value system, and it refers to the world's people. We are to love the people and not love the value system. Does that make sense? We are to love the people, no matter what kind of lifestyle they live, but we are to not love. In fact, the Bible says we are to hate the value system of like prejudice and racism and injustice and sexism and people hurting each other and war. We are to hate the things that hurt people in the world. Love the people, hate the value system. You know what the problem is? We got it reversed. We love the value system and hate the people. Christians do this all the time. They're no different. They're just as materialistic. They're just as hedonistic. They're just as involved in everything in culture. They love the culture and hate the people. God says, no, you got that all wrong. You got it backwards. Love the world, people. Don't love the world's value system. Okay, five things I have to stop doing. One, I can't follow a culture that doesn't follow God. Two, I can't follow friends who aren't led by God. Number three, third thing, why I often miss God's will is this. I can't look to other sources besides God. If I'm looking for direction for my life, the best place to look is not on a TV talk show. The best place to look is to read the owner's manual, that's the Bible, and talk to the Creator who made you, and that's where you're going to find out about your life. I can't look to other sources besides God. Now, there are many other sources that want to tell you how to run your life. Many other replacements. There are many other substitutes for God. A lot of substitutes for God in the world. They're actually called idols. I mean, for instance, when you're looking for what am I supposed to do with my life, I've actually met some believers who think they can pray to God and read a horoscope. Really? That's like saying I believe in reincarnation in heaven at the same time. They're mutually exclusive. You either believe in one or the other. You can't believe in both. That's illogical, irrational, and it makes no sense at all. And so God says, I want you to look to me and don't look to other things for your guidance. Now, when people look to anything else besides God for guidance for their life, do you know what that's called? When they're looking for divine guidance, but they're not actually praying or reading the Bible. It's called divination. Divination. You heard this word? Divination. It means to try to find about your future without going to your Creator. That's called divination. And there are countless kinds of ways to define the future, fortune telling and stuff like that, predictions and prognoses and things like that. Do you know, in ancient times, what was the most common way that people discerned the future? Anybody know what this is? It was called consulting the liver. And they would actually sacrifice animals. They'd cut out a liver because the liver was supposed to be the heaviest organ in the body. And then somebody would look at it and goes, yeah, go to war. Go to battle. You'll win this one. Now, I mean, this is not some little minor thing. The Roman Empire was built on defining the liver. No Roman soldier would go into battle without looking at the liver. The Babylonians looked at the liver. The Etruscans looked at the liver. This was the most commonly used form of predicting the future. And in fact, it's actually even mentioned in the Bible. Look, the Bible says in Ezekiel 21, the king of Babylon now stands at a crossroad, uncertain of whether or not to attack. He was going to attack Jerusalem, he didn't know. So his advisors will cast lots by shaking arrows from the quiver. That was another popular way. You take arrows in a quiver and you throw them out on the ground and you go, don't go to battle. Okay, and that was one. And the other, and they will inspect the livers of sacrificed animals. 50 ways to lose your liver, right there. Or love your liver, or whatever. So that was a call to divination. Does that kind of stuff still happen today? Hello? Have you ever seen a palm reading shop or tea reading shop or a crystal ball and Madame So-and-so? And I mean, that stuff's still around. Tarot cards, horoscopes, these are called divination, looking to the future without looking to God. And God says, no, don't do any of that kind of stuff. Don't go call the psychic hotline.

By the way, here's a little tip. If the psychic hotline says, what's your credit card number? Hang up. They should know that. They say, you tell me. If you're so smart, you tell me. If he can't tell me my credit card, he can't tell me anything else that's valuable because he has no ability at all. I actually did a little research on this just for fun this week, looking at the modern things, divination. And there's some crazy, bizarre things out there. For instance, in Russia, they throw beans on the floor and then look at the pattern. And I'm going, you know, that's a lot of beans right there. So

parrot mancy, where you let a parrot out of its cage and it goes over and picks up a card and then you know who you're supposed to marry. Okay. I'm not making this up. There's a divination called rumpology, and there are people you can pay who will tell you your future by looking at the shape of your butt. I'm not making that up. Okay, I'm not making it up. That's called stupidity. That's saying, and why do they people go to all these other, because they don't want a boss in their life. They want the future, but they don't want God. They don't want a Lord. They don't want somebody that they have to serve. And so the ridiculousness of looking to other sources besides God. Well, the Bible warns us. Look at this verse. Deuteronomy 18 says this. Never look to psychics or seances or fortune telling or the stars or people who claim to be in contact with the dead. People who do these things are doing evil, and God hates it with a passion. Now, I doubt any of you are doing this, but I will tell you this. If you know a believer who's doing this, politely, gently, lovingly tell them, you're heading down the wrong track. You're never going to know God's will through a seance, through a medium, through a horoscope, through astrology. If you are following the stars, you're not following the sun, S-O-N. You're not following the sun. You're not following God. These are counterfeits. And, you know, today, years ago, Gideon used that fleece to discern God's will. People get fleeced all the time today. Cults and fad therapies and seeing all kinds of stuff. The Bible tells us, 2 Corinthians 11, Satan masquerades as an angel of light. So we just got to avoid that. And the Bible tells us in 1 John 4, verse 1, don't believe everything you hear. That's a good thing to read on the internet. Actually, I read a quote the other day on the internet. Don't believe everything you read on the internet. Abraham Lincoln. That guy was way ahead of his time, all I can say. Okay. All right. I'm taking a long time on this, but if you want to be led by the Spirit of God, there's some things you have to stop doing before you start doing the other. Can't follow culture. Can't follow friends who are not following God. Can't look to other sources besides God, like all those divination things. And number four, this is one that would apply to a lot of us. I must stop being led by my circumstances. Now, the other ones may have not been relatable to you, but this one is certainly, I must stop being led by my circumstance. I'm amazed how many believers, the number one way they try to determine God's will is, well, what's my circumstance? You know, I missed the plane. It must be God's will. The heavy traffic, it must be God's will. The offering plate skipped my road. That was God's will. I've had people, you know, I bumped into them in a cart. It must be God's will. We bumped into each other. I won't say anything about that. But, I overslept today. It is God's will. I don't go to church. You're skating on thin ice, shallow, shaky ground when you build your life around your circumstances. There are a lot of examples in the Bible where the circumstances were the exact opposite of God's will. When I think about the story of Jonah, God said to Jonah, Jonah, I want you to go to Nineveh, and I want you to preach to it. And they were the hated enemies of the Israelites because they had oppressed them for years. And Jonah said, I'm not going. It was literally racial prejudice. He said, I'm not going. And instead of going east to Nineveh, he gets on board a ship headed for Tarshish, which is a seaport on the coast of Spain. He's going as far east as he can. God said, go west, and he goes east. But the circumstances, there was a ship waiting there headed for Tarshish. He had the money for a ticket. They had space on board. He gets on board. They take him on. It must be God's will. I've seen circumstance ruin a lot of businesses and business opportunities because it looked like a good deal. Let me give you another example from Paul. You might want to read Acts 27. It's about another Mediterranean cruise about 2,000 years later. And Paul is being taken to Rome as a prisoner, and the night before the ship is leaving, God says to him in his prayer time, tell him not

not to go tomorrow because they're going to head straight into a storm. And Paul says to the sailors and the captain of the ship, guys, if we leave today, we're going to go straight into a storm. But they didn't listen to him. And here's what the Bible says. Paul said, men, he's talking to the sailors, if we sail now, this voyage will be a disaster. We'll lose the ship, the cargo, and maybe even our own lives. But when a gentle breeze came up, they thought, this is exactly what we wanted. Have you ever had a gentle breeze come up in your life and think, this is exactly what I wanted, and you were heading straight into a storm? When a gentle breeze came up, they thought, this is exactly what we wanted. So they launched out, thinking it would be smooth sailing. Sound familiar? That new business venture, thinking it would be smooth sailing. But at sea, a violent typhoon storm arose, which made it impossible to control the direction of the ship. So we gave up and just let her drift. That is the epitaph of many a believer who trusted in circumstances. We just finally gave up and let her drift because we thought it was right. The circumstances looked good, but that was a disastrous business deal or marriage or whatever. How about you? How many times have you ever thought of something circumstantial was an open door and you later found out it was a trap door? You can't just trust circumstances. I can give you example in the Bible about this, where David, he had sent his army to war in spring, and he's at home lollygagging around in his PJs, and he's upstairs, and he looks out, and he sees a beautiful woman taking a bath on a roof. What's she taking a bath on a roof for? And he looks down from his palace and sees her, and he goes, very, very pretty. Her husband's at war. I'm home alone. She's attractive. And he falls into affair. Circumstances can lead you the wrong way. The fact is, Satan can manipulate circumstances. You seem to be aware of that. And so you always check your circumstances against God's word. And what I mean by that is that you don't use circumstances to discern God's will, but you use it to confirm God's will. Now, let me give you one more stop. If I want to be led by God's Spirit, I cannot be led by my feelings. If I want to be led by God's Spirit, I cannot be led by my feelings. Because your feelings lie to you all the time. Now, every emotion is temporary, whether it's a good

last. You can be elated at Disneyland. It will not last. You can be elated at winning a game that, for a team that you were rooting for. It will not last. And the same is true. If you're depressed, if you're discouraged, it will not last. No emotion can stay at the same level of intensity. If you have a panic attack, one thing you need to know, it can't last. You cannot stay in a perpetual state of panic. This too will pass. And so you can't be led by your feelings because they're not permanent. They're just temporary. And the most common mistake, and I even hear Christians saying this today, was, well, just let your conscience be your guide. I hate to tell you this, your conscience is often wrong. So is mine. The Bible says the heart is deceitful. Now, I've told you this many times, that you lie to yourself more than you lie to anybody else. Just because you think it doesn't make it true. Just because somebody else thought it doesn't make it true. Just because it's popular doesn't make it true. Something is true because it's true. Not what you think is true, not what you hope is true, not whatever, all these other things. Truth is simply truth. It's either right or it's not right. Now, most people base their decisions on how they feel. And I can't tell you how many times, and it sounds like a spiritual thing, say, why did you do that? Well, I just had a peace about it. That's not enough, friend, to make a decision on. Well, I had a peace about it. Peace is a good thing, but you better have more basis for your decision than just a peaceful feeling. Because you can have a peaceful, easy feeling. And I know it won't let you go, so. You are really old, people. If you know those lyrics, you are really, really old. I'm feeling right at home here right now, okay? You can't just go by your feelings. Feelings lie. It may be the result of some burrito you ate or something, you know? Do you remember that story of Jonah? I told you, hey, here's a ship. Hey, I got the money. Hey, they take me on board. And he goes down and he goes into the bottom ship and he falls into a nice, peaceful sleep. He's totally out of the will of God and he's at peace. So that's not enough. Peace is a good thing, but it's not enough to base your life on simply emotions, because he was totally disobeying God. Satan can give you false peace. Proverbs 14, verse 12. You may feel, circle the word feel, you may feel you're on the right path, the right road, and still end up dead. Okay? And the result of being manipulated by moods, look at the next verse. We've all strayed away like sheep. We have left God's path to follow our own. And why do we leave God's path to follow our own? Because we felt like it. Those are things you have to stop doing if you want to be led by the Spirit. Now, the stuff you should do, it'll be a whole lot faster. Okay, quickly, it's not going to take me a long time because this is self-explanatory on this. We talked about the five things you got to stop doing. What are the five things you start doing? Very easy to understand. Number one, if I want to get guidance from God, I want divine direction. Number one, I must want to be led. I got to desire it first. I must want to be led. It starts with desire. It starts with longing. It starts with craving. Have you ever had anybody hold your head under the water so long that you go, I have got to get air? When you get that desperate and when you cry out to God, say, God, I have got to know. I've got to know what you want me to do. It's not like, I kind of would like to know. It'd be helpful to know. And if you don't have any intensity or passion in your prayer life about knowing God's will, God's going, well, I guess it's not that important to you. But when you say, I've got to have it, it's like I'm hungry, I've got to have food. I'm out of breath, I've got to have oxygen. I don't know which way to go in life. God, I've got to know your will. I must want to be led by the Spirit. Psalm 40, verse 8. My God, I want to do what you want, and your teachings are in my heart. The reason why he wants to do this is because he's reading the Bible. Your teachings are in my heart. Number two, I must be willing to do what God says. I must not only want God's will, I've got to be willing to do what God says. I'm willing to obey in advance. In other words, God, before you even tell me
what you want me to do.

0: my answer in advance is already yes. God doesn't tell you his will, and then you get to decide whether you do it or not. You have to decide in advance. You pre-qualify. God's not going to show you what he wants to do with your life, and then you get to decide about it. You say, God, I surrender my life to you completely. I don't just want your will. I'm willing, whatever it is. I don't even understand it. I don't even know it. But whatever it is, I'm willing in advance. John 7:17, Jesus said this. Whoever is willing to do what God wants and chooses it, it's a choice, you choose God's will know if what I teach comes from God. So he says, trust me in advance. I want to be led, and I'm willing to do what you want me to do, even before you've even told me. Number three, if I want to be led by God's Spirit, I must look to God's word. I must look to God's word. God's will is found in God's word. Psalm 119:105, your word is a lamp to guide me and a light for my path. If you're not in the Bible every day, you're in the dark. You're walking through life without a flashlight. Your word is a lamp to guide me and a light for my path. Psalm 119 is what that's supposed to be. Psalm 119:133 says this, guide my steps by your word, so I will not be overcome by any evil. Guide my steps by your word, so I won't be overcome by any evil. Now, I want to give you a couple statements real quickly. I could go into this in detail, but I won't, about the word of God. Write these down. Number one, God's will is found in God's word. God's will is found in God's word. Most of God's will is already revealed. No, the name of your spouse is not there. But that's not what, you're misunderstanding what I'm saying. The principles are there on how to find the right kind of man or the right kind of woman that would be God's choice. And as you read God's word, he speaks to you. When you open your Bible, God opens his mouth. And he starts talking to you. And when you close your Bible, God closes his mouth. He shuts his mouth. We discover the will of God in the word of God. So let me just say it this way. Stop listening for a voice and start looking for a verse. Some of you want God to write it in the sky. Why would he write it in the sky? He's already written it in a book. But you won't even open it on a daily basis. Stop looking for a voice. Write it in the sky. Give me a word. Start looking for a verse, and God will teach you the principles.
1: 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And let's keep the encouragement going with a letter from one of our listeners. Here's Rick.
2: 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And here's one note that I got from Raymond in New York. Dear Pastor Rick, I'd like you to know how much I appreciate the Daily Hope broadcast. The nuggets that I get, I share with my lunch group at work. And my family benefits as well, because at dinner time, my wife and my son hear the nugget that I learned during the day and we discuss it. It's awesome. Well, let me just say this. Raymond, thanks for writing me. And thanks for sharing your story. You encouraged me just now. I'm happy to hear that you're sharing Daily Hope with your coworkers and with your family. If God has used this broadcast in your life, would you let me know about it and tell your story? It'll be good for you, it'll be good for me, and it'll be good for all the others who hear it. I love you, and I thank God for you. And join me next time as we continue to look into God's Word for our Daily Hope.
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5: On the third day, a wedding took place at Cana in Galilee. Jesus' mother was there, and Jesus and his disciples had also been invited to the wedding. When the wine was gone, Jesus' mother said to him, "They have no more wine." "Woman, why do you involve me?" Jesus replied. "My hour has not yet come." His mother said to the servants, "Do whatever he tells you." Nearby stood six stone water jars, the kind used by the Jews for ceremonial washing, each holding from 80 to 120 litres. Jesus said to the servants, "Fill the jars with water." So they filled them to the brim. Then he told them, "Now, draw some out and take it to the master of the banquet." They did so, and the master of the banquet tasted the water that had been turned into wine. He did not realize where it had come from, though the servants who had drawn the water knew. Then he called the bridegroom aside and said, "Everyone brings out the choice wine first, and then the cheaper wine, after the guests have had too much to drink. But you have saved the best till now." What Jesus did here in Cana of Galilee was the first of the signs through which he revealed his glory, and his disciples believed in him. After this, he went down to Capernaum with his mother and brothers and his disciples. There they stayed for a few days.
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6: It is a very warm Wednesday across much of the UK this evening. England is particularly hot, with London feeling 28 degrees Celsius and highs of 27 to 28 degrees in the southeast. Wales sees temperatures from 17 degrees in St David's to a very pleasant

0: present 27 degrees in Monmouth. Scotland is mostly cloudy, with Edinburgh at 22 degrees Celsius, whilst Northern Ireland enjoys sunny spells with Belfast at 21 degrees. Patchy rain is expected overnight for northern and eastern Scotland, parts of Northern Ireland and eastern England.
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6: Welcome to Grace to You with the Bible teaching of John MacArthur. I'm your host, Phil Johnson. From coal that keeps the lights on in countless homes, to petroleum that helps fuel millions of cars, to the sun that brings warmth to everything on the globe, God has given our planet an amazing array of power sources. But there's none more dynamic than the one you carry to church each week. John MacArthur shows you how to make the most of that miraculous power source today on Grace to You, as John continues his series titled The Transforming Power of Scripture. And now here's John with the lesson.
5: Let's talk a little bit about what it means that all Scripture, or every Scripture, is inspired by God. Just what is inherent in that thought? The content of the Bible is revelation. The process by which God gave us that revelation is inspiration, and inspiration was God putting His revelation in, as it were, the hands of men to be written down, first to be spoken and proclaimed, and then written down as they were energized, carried along by the Holy Spirit. There are some people who say, well, the Bible is inspired, but it only concepts, not the real words. And I have tried to deal with that through the years, people who think that they were inspired by God with great religious thoughts and they wrote it in their own words. So we don't really have the words of God. So don't get bogged down in the word. Just kind of grab the concepts and kind of go with the ideas and the flow. Don't worry about the words. That's just details that get in the way. You hear people say, well, the Spirit gives life, the letter kills, and that kind of thing. Well, I would like to ask somebody how you communicate ideas without words. I'm not sure I understand that. How in the world could you communicate, if you were God, to somebody an idea without words? Doesn't make any sense. And when Moses wanted to excuse himself from speaking for the Lord because he wasn't eloquent, God didn't say, I will be with your mind and teach you what to think. He said, I will be with your what? Your mouth and teach you what to say. Isaiah said, I heard the voice of the Lord saying, and he said, go and tell this people. Jeremiah said, the word of the Lord came unto me, saying. Ezekiel said, he said unto me, son of man, I send thee to the children of Israel. All my words that I shall speak unto thee, receive in thy heart, and hear with thine ears, and go and speak to them. It was words, not thoughts, without words, whatever they are. Amos said, I was no prophet, neither was I a prophet's son, but I was a herdsman and a dresser of sycamore trees. And Jehovah took me from following the flock, and Jehovah said to me, go prophesy unto my people Israel. Jehovah said to me. Paul's marvelous conversion experience, he was confronted by Ananias. He records it in Acts 22, the God of our fathers hath appointed thee to know his will and to see the righteous one and to hear a voice from his mouth. God appointed Paul to listen to him and speak what he was told. John said, I was in the Spirit on the Lord's day and I heard behind me a great voice saying, what you see, write in a book. Write therefore the things which you saw, the things which are, the things which shall come to pass hereafter. Even Christ, the Word made flesh, said that he received his message from his Father. Isaiah said of Christ, Jehovah has made him a mouth like a sharp sword. And the Lord Jehovah has given me, he said, the tongue of them that are taught. He even taught Christ what to say. You can't have thoughts without words. That kind of concept is foolish. You might as well talk about a tune without notes or music without a melody. You might as well talk about sun without light or a sum without figures or geology without rocks or anthropology without men as thoughts without words. Quite the contrary. Look at 1 Peter for a moment. Show you an interesting thing. 1 Peter 1, 10 and 11. This illustrates a principle. Peter is writing with reference to the Old Testament prophets as they recorded truth regarding the Messiah. He says, as to this salvation,

Christ within them was indicating. In other words, here they were, prophets of the Old Testament, being borne along by the Holy Spirit and being borne along to speak and write about the Messiah. And as they were speaking or writing about the Messiah, they were making careful search and inquiry to figure out what they were talking about. The point is this, not only does the Bible not teach that there are thoughts without words, it does teach that sometimes God gave words without thoughts. In that sense, I don't mean mindless mechanical dictation, but there were many things that the writers of the Old Testament wrote that they did not fully comprehend. It is not a question of them writing down the distillation of their religious genius.

systematically. There are those who say the history of the Bible is in error, the geography of the Bible is in error, the mathematics of the Bible is in error, the scientific statements of the Bible are erroneous. But don't worry, inspiration only guarantees the sacred, not the secular. Which is like saying God is good at religious things, but he really needs help in other areas. Doesn't do well with other data. And there are all kinds of people who want to attack the Bible on that basis. Let me give you a couple illustrations, kind of curious ones. In one that you probably are somewhat familiar with is given, and we won't look it up, in Joshua 10, where it talks about the fact that the battle was going on, Joshua 10, about verse 12 and following, and it says that in the middle of the battle, the sun, what? Stood still. And the critics for years, you know, have laughed and mocked that and said the sun stood still. Now, how scientific is that? If there was an unchanging relationship between the earth and the sun, what it meant was the earth stood still. See, that's scientific, they say. The Bible is so unscientific. But the fact is, if you were there that day, it would look to you like the sun stood still. And that same critic who wants to despair of what the Bible says would be the first guy in the morning to bounce out of bed, look out the back window of his house and say, "What a beautiful sunrise." That's not a sunrise, by the way. But nobody goes out and says, "Oh, what a lovely earth revolving." And nobody says that at night either. And we say things like that all the time. We say people in Australia live down under. Down under what? That's not any more down under than being here is. But that's a figure of speech. We say, well, we search the four corners of the earth. What corners? There are some things we speak from human perspective that are not intended to be statements of the technical elements of scientific data. Then there is the record in the book of Kings, 1 Kings chapter 8, the 2 Kings rather, chapter 18, where you have Sennacherib and you have the transaction that's made with Hezekiah. And it says there that he gave 30 talents of gold and 300 talents of silver, which doesn't seem like any kind of issue until archaeologists discovered the Assyrian records of that transaction between Hezekiah and Sennacherib. In fact, they have discovered Sennacherib's own record, and in Sennacherib's record, he has 800 talents of silver instead of 300 talents. And the critics said, you see, this is the kind of thing the Bible messes up on because it's not careful about little numbers. And then further archaeological studies have revealed that the standard of calculating gold was the same in Judea and Syria, but the standard of calculating silver was different, and a Judean and Syrian talent were so different that it took 800 Syrian talents to equal 300 Hebrew talents, and that's exactly what the Scripture said. Scripture speaking in the Hebrew and the Sennacherib record in the Syrian. Listen, when the Bible talks about science, when the Bible talks about history, when the Bible talks about mathematics, whatever it is the Bible talks about, it is the Word of God. And God is infallible, and His Word is equally infallible. Critics want to mock the Scripture, and yet the Bible is scientifically accurate, contains the basic principles of science. You can take science, for example, in its most basic elements. The most basic elements of science. Time, force, action, space, matter. Those five things. Herbert Spencer, 1903, died. He reduced everything that is to those categories. Time, force, action, space, matter. Said everything in the universe fits into those. That is the matrix of existence. So 1903, he died having been hailed as a great, brilliant man because he discovered that. And what he didn't realize was in the first verse of the Bible. In the beginning, that's time, God, that's force, created, that's action, the heavens, that's space, the earth, that's matter. The matrix of existence was in the first verse. The universe is a continuum of time, force, action, space, matter. And one can't exist without the other. Therefore, the entire continuum must have existed simultaneously from the beginning. It all had to begin together. Science has to be in that matrix. No one element of that matrix can be missing, or you can't have what we have in existence today. And once the universe had been created, its processes were designed to operate in an orderly fashion. All of energy and matter was sustained by their interplay so that no further creation was needed. Once you generate time, force, action, space, and matter, that's it. That's all you need.
And Genesis 2:2 says, God ended the work which God had made.

He did it and it was done. He did it all at once, created the whole matrix. That was it. There's never been any creation since then because there doesn't need to be any creation since then. The complete cessation of creative activity has been called the first law of thermodynamics by science, or the law of conservation of mass and energy, which Einstein spent a lot of time on. It is the most basic, universal, certain of all scientific principles. And it's right there in the Word of God. He ceased from doing what he'd done. It was over. He did it all at once, and that was it. And it would conserve itself by its very nature. The second law of thermodynamics is the law of increasing disorder, that all of that system in that matrix is running down, disintegrating, and will eventually come up dead. And that we're seeing in no uncertain terms. The whole creation, Romans 8 says, is groaning and groaning and groaning and waiting for the curse to be reversed. Science cannot explain, you ready for this? The second law of thermodynamics. They don't know why everything is decreasing into disorder, all running down, heading toward deadness. The Bible is the only place you can go for an explanation, and the explanation is a little three-letter word that says sin. Sin. The Bible is accurate on everything it talks about. Whether you're talking about geology, geodesy, meteorology, physiology, biology, anthropology, astronomy, hydrology, I don't care what you're talking about. When the Bible speaks, it's accurate. And then you look at things in the Bible like prophecy. Look at Ezekiel chapter 28, and I'll just give you this one insight, which is so great to show you the accuracy of Scripture historically. Ezekiel 26 to 28, we'll go back 26. Here comes a prophecy to Ezekiel about the destruction of the city of Tyre. Tyre was a Phoenician stronghold. Tyre was a fairly significant city, large city, on the coast of Phoenicia, now known as Palestine. And the word of the Lord came to Ezekiel in verse 2 of chapter 26, telling him about the destruction of the place. Son of man, because Tyre has said concerning Jerusalem, aha, the gateway of the peoples is broken. It is open to me. I shall be filled now that she is laid waste. In other words, because Tyre mocked Jerusalem, therefore, thus says the Lord God, behold, I'm against you, O Tyre. I'll bring upon you many nations against you as the sea brings up its waves. They will destroy the walls of Tyre, break down her towers. I will scrape her debris from her, make her a bare rock. She will be a place for the spreading of nets in the midst of the sea, for I have spoken, declares the Lord God, and she will become spoil for the nations. Also her daughters who are on the mainland will be slain by the sword, and they will know that I am the Lord. For thus says the Lord God, behold, I will bring upon Tyre from the north Nebuchadnezzar, king of Babylon, king of kings and horses, chariots, cavalry, and a great army. He will slay your daughters on the mainland with the sword. He will make siege walls against you, cast up a mound against you, and raise up a large shield against you. And the blow of his battering rams he will direct against your walls, and with his axes he will break down your towers. Because of the multitude of his horses, the dust raised by them will cover you. Your walls will shake at the noise of cavalry and wagons and chariots when he enters your gates as men enter a city that is breached. With the hooves of his horses, he will trample all your streets. He will slay your people with a sword, and your strong pillars will come down to the ground. Also, they will make a spoil of your riches and a prey of your merchandise, break down your walls and destroy your pleasant houses, and throw your stones and your timbers and your debris into the water. So I will silence the sound of your songs, and the sound of your harps will be heard no more. I'll make you a bare rock. You will be a place for the spreading of nets. You will be built no more, for I, the Lord, have spoken, declares the Lord God. Thus says the Lord God to Tyre. Now, that's pretty detailed stuff, folks. I mean, that is not some kind of general prophecy. Very specific. This is a great Phoenician city. From the 7th century B.C., it controlled Phoenicia. It had strong walls. About 150 feet high was the wall. That's very high. 15 feet thick. Hiram I was its king. He helped David build the palace. He helped Solomon build the temple. 3 years after this prophecy was given, Nebuchadnezzar came and laid a 13-year siege on that city. See, they were walled cities, so all you had to do was, if you couldn't get in the city, you just cut off anything coming into the city, and they eventually starved. Took him 13 years, from 585 to 573. Finally, the city surrendered because they were all dying. And Nebuchadnezzar broke down the walls and the towers, destroyed the city, did every single thing Ezekiel said he would do. And of course, he wasn't reading Ezekiel when he did it. He got in the city. He didn't find the spoils. He thought he was going to find spoils, but they had used their fleet to take the spoils out. They took all the spoils to a half mile away island off the coast.
And of course, in chapter 29, Ezekiel said, you'll gain no plunder. You'll gain no plunder. Just exactly that happened. When he got there, they had taken all the valuables off to the island. Nebuchadnezzar had no naval force to go off and get it. The island then became the new city, and it flourished for 250 years out on that island. Only part of the prophecy was fulfilled. The part about Nebuchadnezzar, the part about destroying the walls, smashing it down, slaughtering the people, not getting the spoil. But not all of it was yet complete. The ruins were still on the old site. The rubble was still there. After 250 years, a 24-year-old guy came by the name of Alexander the Great. He had 33,000 infantrymen. He had 15,000 cavalry. He had just defeated the Persians, and he was on his way to Egypt. He needed supplies, so he came by the now island city of Tyre, and he sent word, I want you to supply all of my men and all of my horses and all of my army. And they said, you don't have a navy, and we're on an island. We're not going to help you at all. He didn't like that. And it wasn't good to get Alexander mad. He didn't have a fleet, so he decided he had to get away to go to that island. So he did what Ezekiel the prophet said would be done. It said that the place would be scraped bare as a rock and all the rubble would be thrown into the sea. Well, what conqueror in his right mind would ever do that? Why waste your time once you've conquered the place, picking up everything and throwing it in the ocean? All the stone and all the rest of it. But that's exactly what had to happen. So Alexander did it. He took all the debris and built a 2,000-foot long, 200-foot wide causeway all the way to the island with all the debris. Now the island had fortified itself as well with powerful walls that reached right down to the edge of the sea. And as Alexander got closer, he realized he's going to have to get over those walls. So in order to pull it off, he built these massive towers called Heliopolis, 160 feet high, according to the record, 20 stories high. And they held artillery and they held a drawbridge and just pushed the towers out the causeway, shot at the people from them. When they got to the wall, dropped the bridges down and walked right in. In the process, of course, all the way along, the people are throwing things and shooting things off the wall, and they invented what were called tortoises, big shells that they held over the workers who were building the causeway. Took him 7 months. He went in and murdered 8,000 people. Over a period of a few months, executed 7,000 more and sold 30,000 into slavery and fulfilled every single detail of the prophecy. And though the city of Jerusalem has been rebuilt 17 times, Tyre has never been rebuilt. And that's exactly what God said. You will be built no more. And you know what they do? Go there today. You'll find out what they do. They drive fishnets there. Just what it said. What's the probability of that? About 1 in 75 million happening by chance. By the way, a sister city by the name of Sidon also received a prophecy. Verse 22 of Ezekiel 28. Thus says the Lord God, I'm against you, O Sidon. I'll be glorified in your midst. Then they will know that I am the Lord when I execute judgments in her, and I'll manifest my holiness in her, for I'll send pestilence, blood to her streets, the wounded will fall in her midst, by the sword upon her on every side. Then they will know that I am the Lord. Going to make it a bloody mess. It's the center of Baal worship, by the way, about 20 miles north of Tyre. Prophecy said blood in the streets, swords everywhere, but no prophecy of ultimate destruction. That's what happened. Blood everywhere, swords everywhere. That poor city was beleaguered and besieged again and again and again and again. But it's still a city, and today it's called Saida, and it's still there. In 351 BC, it was ruled by Persia. There was a seizure of that city and the revolution then. All hope of saving the city was gone. The people being attacked by the Persians, 40,000 of them chose to die rather than submit to Persian violence, so they set themselves on fire and burned themselves up with their own houses. Blood flowed in the streets over and over again. That city, Sidon or Saida, was taken 3 times by the Crusaders, 3 times by the Muslims. In 1840, it was bombarded by the combined forces of England, France, and Turkey. But it's still there because God didn't say it would be destroyed. It's still there. You can study the Bible and it'll predict things historically that are absolutely accurate. Ezekiel 30 predicted the destruction of Egypt. Nahum 1, the destruction of Nineveh. Isaiah 13, the destruction of Babylon. Hosea 13, the destruction of Samaria. Ezekiel 25, the destruction of Moab and Ammon. This is the word of God. And what should be our response? Believe it, first of all. Believe it. Secondly, study it.
Thirdly, honor it. God is exalted above his name. Love it. Oh, how I love thy law.

0: David said in Psalm 119:97, obey it, do what it commands, fight for it, Jude 3, earnestly contend for the faith and preach it. 2 Timothy 4:2, preach the word. Let's pray together. Father, how thrilled we are to know that that's what our Bible is, words that have proceeded out of the mouth of God, the God who not only knows history but writes it, who not only understands science but created it, who not only understands the spiritual dimension, but is that reality. Oh God, what a treasure. Help us to love your word, to honor your word, to believe your word, to study your word, to defend your word, to proclaim your word. Make us people of the book who, while we're feeding ourselves all the rest of the things in this life, do not forget that we really live by every word that comes out of your mouth. Father, help us to make the commitments that we each need to make to refresh our devotion to your word, for in it you're revealed, and we long so to know you. May we realize that knowing you comes through your word and through those trials and experiences of life in which we apply that word. Meet every need of every heart in Christ's name. Amen.
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5: The distinguishing mark of a righteous man in the unrighteous world is that he's distressed. He experiences distress. You see, the counterfeit believer takes a light view of sin. It doesn't bother him. He finds a way to accommodate it in his own life, live with it, become comfortable with it, say, oh, this is just something I can't change.
6: Welcome to Open the Bible with Pastor Colin Smith. I'm David Pick. I'm glad you could join us today. And Colin, those who are troubled by a bad habit, which is ultimately a sin in their life, it's encouraging that is a sign of a true believer.
7: It really is. And we're in 2 Peter in chapter 2 and speaking about all this darkness and false teachers and counterfeit believers and all the rest of it. And then Peter homes in on the one distinguishing mark of a genuine believer. And he takes Lot as the example. And the distinguishing mark is just what you said, being distressed over sin around and over sin within. And then he says, for that kind of person, God knows how to deliver that person. It's the most marvelous encouragement. I think a lot of folks are really discouraged about the way in which our culture is moving, and the very distress over darkness is a sign of the presence of light.
6: And while there may be many listening today who will take comfort from that truth, God will not allow the sin of this world and the sin of those who claim his name but don't want to deal with sin to go unpunished.
7: Yeah, that's right. And that's at the core of 2 Peter in chapter 2. He knows how to hold the angels who rebelled ready for judgment, and he has a day of judgment set. That's why no serious Christian can ever be unconcerned about the remaining presence of sin in our own lives.
6: So join us today, if you can, in the book of 2 Peter in chapter 2 today, as we continue the message, Everything You Need for Deliverance. Here is Pastor Colin.
5: We're homing in on the question, how then do I know that I'm a real Christian and not a counterfeit Christian? Well, there is one distinguishing mark that Peter draws out here. I'm not saying it's the only mark, but it is one mark that he draws out for us here, and it's very helpful. It is hidden in your heart, and therefore you cannot know it for sure in other people, but you can know it

pursued in yourself. And just before we look at what it is, let me just remind you that we do need to be very careful about making false judgments. Find in my own spirit that I need to check myself because I jump to conclusions too quickly again and again. Remember this, when we read in verse 2 of false teachers who deny the sovereignty of the Lord, the sovereign Lord Jesus Christ, who's writing this word about denying? Peter. Peter. His pen must have quivered when he wrote the word deny. And you know, if I'd been in the courtyard hearing this man call down curses and denying the Lord three times, I might have been tempted to say, well, there you go. You see, he was a counterfeit. And I would have been dead wrong. Would have been a premature judgment. So be very careful about making judgments. You can't make, you see, because the distinguishing mark is hidden within the heart. You can't know it for sure of other people. That's why there'll be some surprises in heaven, both in who is there and also in who is not there. But you can know it in yourself. What is it? Here it is. Godly people are distressed over sin. That's chapter 2 and verse 8. Now let's think about this. Peter reminds us of a man called Lot, who was a godly man living in an ungodly city. Lot had made a bad decision. You can read about it in the book of Genesis, where he chose where to live, and he experienced great unhappiness because he had chosen to live in an unusually wicked city. But I want you to notice that Peter does not say anything about Lot's bad decision, which is interesting because that's the first thing that at least comes to my mind and maybe yours when we think about Lot. Peter doesn't say anything about his bad decision. That helps me because, you know, there are some decisions that we make in life that have lasting consequences. And if you could run your life again, you would make a decision different. I'm talking here about decisions of where to live, what career to pursue, perhaps even a decision of who to marry, decision about where to locate. And the truth is, in the back of your mind, if you could rerun the last 20 years or 10 years or whatever it is, you would have made that life decision differently. And it weighs on you. And Lot made a decision that brought a whole lot of sorrow into his life when he chose to live in Sodom. And I think it is wonderful that Peter doesn't say a single word about it. Because as Peter looks back on the life of this man, see, one bad decision can't stop the grace of God in your life. One movement that has lasting consequences can't stop the grace of God. The thing that matters about Lot is not that he made a bad decision that brought a lot of sorrow in his life. There's one thing that matters about Lot, and that is that he was a righteous man. That's all that matters. And Peter says it three times in verse 7 and 8. God rescued Lot, who was a righteous man. He was distressed by the filthy lives of lawless men. For that righteous man lived among them day after day, and he was tormented in his righteous soul by the lawless deeds that he saw and he heard. Three times, he was a righteous man. That's the one thing that matters about Lot. Not his bad decision, but that he was a righteous man. Now, what is the mark of a righteous man in an unrighteous world? Peter says he was distressed and he was tormented, and that was his experience day after day. Here is the distinguishing mark of a righteous man in an unrighteous world. He is distressed over sin. He's distressed over sin in the world around him. He is distressed over sin that remains in his own life and that he battles against. The distinguishing mark of Lot as a righteous man was not that he was without sin. There is nobody without sin in this world save our Lord Jesus Christ, and that is why he is our Lord and Savior and he alone. The evidence that Lot was a righteous man is not that he was without sin, but that he was distressed over sin whenever he saw it. That's helpful. Because some of you live and work in an environment in business

0: that causes you distress, tension in your conscience every day. And you say, you know, you're not off the world, you belong to Christ, but you are in the world and you are doing business in an environment that you wish was different from what it is, and you find there's a distress and a torment, and you think, wouldn't it be nice to be a minister instead? And I want to say to you, I'll tell you, there are people who go into ministry for that reason and they never last. But I want to say to you, your distress over that environment is a mark, a defining mark, that you are the real thing. And I thank God for it, and you should thank God for it when you feel the pressure of it. You're like Lot. The distinguishing mark of a righteous man in the unrighteous world is that he's distressed. He experiences distress. You see, the counterfeit believer takes a light view of sin. It doesn't bother him. He finds a way to accommodate it in his own life, live with it, become comfortable with it, say, oh, this is just something I can't change. He sees it in the world around him, and well, you know, that's just the way of the world. It doesn't really bother him. But if you are Christ's, here is the distinguishing mark that you can see evidence of in your own soul. If you are in Christ, you will experience distress over sin, wherever you see it, whether it be around or within. Thank God for that distress. Can you see that mark in your life? Does your own sin distress you, or have you become comfortable with accommodating what you have no intention of ever changing? Now, the true Christian is distressed over sin. Lot is the model of this. And the opposite, therefore, just reinforces the point, and you'll see it in verse 22, that unrighteous people, far from being distressed over sin, love sin. Speaking of the ungodly, Peter says, verse 22, of them, the proverbs are true. Kids, listen up for this one. A dog returns to its vomit, and a pig, a sow that is washed, goes back to her wallowing in the mud. I think this is a marvelous verse for an illustrated talk to middle school students, don't you think? I mean, you read that and you go, oh, gross! That is disgusting! Which is exactly the effect that Peter's words given by the Holy Spirit are intended to have. A sinner who loves what is filthy and goes back to it is disgusting, is gross. Now think about this. The dog returns to its own vomit. It sniffs around what it has just thrown up. The dog is interested in it. It's intrigued by the vomit because the dog loves the vomit as the unrighteous man loves his sin. That's why he keeps going back to it. And if you think about the pig that has just been washed by the farmer, the pig goes back to wallow in the mud. Why? Because pigs love mud and sinners love sin and keep going back to it. Any change, therefore, in the dog or in the pig is not a change in nature, but it is merely temporary. The pig, when it's washed, looks better, but it never lasts because it goes back to the mud and ends up as it was before. The dog that was sick feels better. Isn't that right? When you're sick, you always feel better when you got rid of it, right? Okay? Feel better when you've been sick, but what does it do? It goes back to its vomit and therefore ends up being as ill as it was before. So the pig looked better, the dog felt better, but neither were better. The change was only temporary. Now, Peter is saying that's the counterfeit Christian right there. You had some kind of religious experience that had a temporary effect in your life, made you look better, made you feel better, but you remained the same person that you were before, and Peter says in verse 20, if that's you, you are worse off than if you had never had that experience that only had a temporary effect in the first place. Worse. I want to make this application. We're coming up to graduation time in the year. I want to speak to our high school students especially, and this throughout all of our services. Some of you know Christ. The Holy Spirit lives within you. You love the Savior. You hate sin where you see it in your own life. And as you go out to college, I have no fear for you. And your parents need have no fear for you either. But there are others who are in a different position, and you know it. Of course, other people think that you love Christ, but you know in your heart that that is not true. And here's what's going to happen to you. You're going to go in a few months to a university campus, and you're going to find that there are people who have never heard the gospel of Jesus Christ before. They've never been in a church, and they hear the gospel, and they receive it, and their lives are changed by it. But with you, it will be different. Because you've heard it all before, and you are tired of it, and in your heart, you can't really wait to get away from it. And here's the irony. Having grown up in an environment where you have become used to pushing off the claims of Christ on your life, you have developed a hard shell around you, even as I'm speaking to you now, and you are in the worst possible spiritual position. I don't know of any group in the world that are harder to reach than older people who have become used to hearing the gospel and not being affected by it. And you're already on that track. See, the truth is, and I do not exaggerate, every time the gospel is preached, every person who hears it is changed. Because either in the hearing of the gospel, you are softened and drawn nearer to Christ, or in the hearing of the gospel, it comes to you, makes no difference in your life, and what happens is another layer of that hard shell develops over your life. And I'll tell you, it's not just in a secular campus that this is true. You could be going to a Christian campus and just be under the radar as a counterfeit Christian, and you know it. Everyone else assumes that it's real. You don't hate your sin. You love it. So I'm making this appeal to you today, and especially the high schoolers are just on my mind and heart as I have prepared this message, but others, please hear this too. Today, if you hear the voice of God, do not harden your heart. That's what the Bible says. You yield yourself to Jesus Christ. You turn in repentance to Jesus Christ. You tell Jesus Christ, I have been pushing you away for years, and I cannot go on making this shell harder. Oh Lord, I come to you now in your mercy. Save me, because I don't want to go on as a counterfeit believer.
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0: Seven general characteristics. One distinguishing mark. Here's the last thing very briefly. Two ultimate outcomes. Now, in the verse that we're learning this week, and it's a very important verse, there are obviously two outcomes of life, one for the godly and the other for the unrighteous, and they could not be more different. Peter makes an argument that kind of leads up to this verse, and so let's just follow it. It begins in verse 4. He starts giving three examples of how God deals with the unrighteous and how he deals with the godly, and it's always different. With the unrighteous, he starts

with the angels, verse 4, who rebelled, and he sent them to hell, and he holds them in the gloomy dungeons, holding them for judgment. Thank God for that, by the way. I mean, with the demons that God allows to stalk this earth, evil is bad enough. Can you imagine what this world would be if all hell was let loose? Thank God that he keeps these rebels in the gloomy dungeons reserved for the day of judgment. Evil only goes as far as the sovereignty of God allows. That's what we learn from the book of Job, and we learn it supremely from the cross. He's keeping most of them locked up. Thank God for that. It's called common grace. Second example is from the life of Noah. God did not spare the ancient world when he brought the flood on ungodly people, but he protected Noah. So he does different things to these two different groups, and Peter wants us to learn from this. Third example, from the time of Lot, verse 6. God condemned the cities of Sodom and Gomorrah by burning them to ashes. And he made them, that's these cities, an example of what is going to happen to the ungodly. Could that be clearer? The burning to ashes of Sodom and Gomorrah is, Peter says, an example that God gives of what is going to happen to the ungodly. But he says, verse 7, he rescued Lot, a righteous man. Now, what do we learn from these three examples? Well, what we learn is this, verse 9. The Lord knows how to rescue godly men from trials. You see that in Noah? You see that in Lot? Take that in and receive it as a promise, brother and sister in Christ. God knows how to rescue the godly from trials. That's his promise. You love the Lord. You grieve over your sin. You grieve over the sin in the world around you. Listen, God knows your trials. Your very distress is a mark of his grace in your life. And he knows how to rescue you from these trials, and he will rescue you. You can count on that. You have everything that you need for living a Christian life in this ungodly world through the knowledge of our Lord Jesus Christ. You have everything that you need for your intense battle against the flesh in your knowledge of our Lord and Savior Jesus Christ. And you hold on to this today, believer, that God knows how to rescue the godly from trials. And then there's one more thing. The second part of the verse. God also knows how to hold the unrighteous for the day of judgment while continuing their punishment. So you see, Peter is telling us that there is a punishment for sin that begins right now. Sin brings its own sorrow, brings its own consequence in life. The way of the sinner is hard. But there is worse to come for those who will not turn from their sin, those who love it and remain in it. God holds the unrighteous for the day of judgment. If the truth about you today as you sit in church is that you love your sin and you will not turn from it, if that is the truth of you today, then you need to hear this right now. This is what God is doing in your life. He is right now continuing your punishment. And right now, he is holding you for the day of judgment. But if you love your sin and you will not turn from it, that is your position. And dear friend, that is not where you want to be. You do not want to be among the unrighteous who love their sin. You want to be among the godly who grieve their sin and who repent of their sin and turn to in faith from their sin to Jesus Christ crucified for us. You say, I hear that, and I'd love to do that, but someone is saying in the congregation right now, yeah, but how can I change? I know myself. I've tried to change. I'll tell you what I'm like. I'm like the dog that returns to its own vomit. And you're talking to me about becoming godly? How can I do that?

0: 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God's divine power has given us everything we need for life and, come on, godliness. In our knowledge of Jesus Christ, who calls you right now to follow him by his own glory and goodness.
1: Isn't it great that God knows how to rescue the godly from trials? 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It's a 30-day devotional study drawing on scripture and years of pastoral experience. Colin, who is this book for?
0: Well, this is for everybody who wants to have hope. And I think that's absolutely every person. We all need hope. And if you would like to have hope drip-fed into your life for 30 days, then Grow in Hope is a devotional that will do just that. It's full of the promises of God. It shows that hope comes from God. It comes to us through the Lord Jesus Christ, and it comes to us by his marvelous grace. So 30 days of hope, I think that's something that everyone can use, and I hope it's going to be a blessing to everyone who reads it.
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0: God is eternal. 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
5: My name is Ola Olives and I am a Premier listener. 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I've really enjoyed the uplifting testimonies, how God brought them through challenges. There were moments in my life at that time that I was also going through some of the similar challenges that these people went through, and to hear someone come through it on the other side and testifying of God's faithfulness was really very encouraging and helpful for me to go through those moments of my life. I believe that Premier stands for light. So the moment we allow light to shine, as the Bible says, when light shines, darkness cannot comprehend it. And so we need the light that Premier carries. And this our younger generation can know that there is a station that they can access when they feel discouraged and down.
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8: 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We've all been there. But what if the very moment that looks most impossible to you is precisely the moment that God has been waiting for? Today on Insight for Living, Chuck Swindoll begins a message that'll challenge everything you think you know about impossible situations. This is the final message in Chuck's 12-part series called How Great is Our God.
9: If you have a copy of the scriptures with you today, will you open your Bible to the third gospel, named the Gospel by Luke, first chapter beginning at verse 26 through verse 38. We have one of the early accounts of that scene where Mary was informed of the plan of God for the bringing of his son, the Messiah. Luke 1:26. Now in the sixth month, the angel Gabriel was sent from God to a city in Galilee called Nazareth, to a virgin engaged to a man whose name was Joseph, of the descendants of David. And the virgin's name was Mary. And coming in, he said to her, "Greetings, favored one, the Lord is with you." She was very perplexed at this statement, kept pondering what kind of salutation this was. The angel said to her, "Do not be afraid, Mary, for you have found favor with God. And behold, you will conceive in your womb and bear a son, and you shall name him Jesus. He will be great and will be called the Son of the Most High, and the Lord God will give him the throne of his father David. And he will reign over the house of Jacob forever, and his kingdom will have no end." Mary said to the angel, "How can this be, since I am a virgin?" The angel answered and said to her, "The Holy Spirit will come upon you, and the power of the Most High will overshadow you. And for that reason, the Holy Child shall be called the Son of God. And behold, even your relative Elizabeth has also conceived a son in her old age. And she who was called barren is now in her sixth month. For nothing will be impossible with God." And Mary said, "Behold, the bond slave of the Lord, may it be done to me according to your word." And the angel departed from her.
8: 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Chuck's titled today's message, "The Spirit's Most Significant Mission."
9: The old college professor loved to ask each entering class the same question: "What would you recommend?" And then he spelled out the situation. A middle-aged man was rather ill-tempered and sometimes brutal. According to some reports, he drank too much. He had a hard time holding a job, and he was weak-willed. His wife, she was not well physically. Ultimately, she died of the disease that had plagued her for years, tuberculosis. Of the 8 children born to her, only 3 lived to adulthood. At this particular time and in that region of the world, death rate among children was high. Only 3 out of 5 made it to adulthood. They died of typhoid fever, diphtheria, smallpox, and the most dread of all diseases at the time, syphilis. The woman now discovers she is, again, pregnant. Chances are good she will not live through childbirth. All right, class, what would you recommend? Not surprisingly, the great majority, year after year, almost in unison and without hesitation, in one word announced abortion. And as they had a chance to explain it, the woman has no reason to give birth, to struggle through the birth and possibly die. "Congratulations," said the prof. "You have just killed Ludwig von Beethoven." On the 6th of December each year, music lovers the world over pause and recognize the enduring music of this genius, who in less than 60 years on this earth left us with music we love to hear to this day. Most of us had little, if any, awareness of the threatening situation that surrounded his birth. And by the way, his mother lived on, which is often the case. We celebrate the lives of great men and women, some of them having been borderline geniuses during their earthly life, having left great contributions to this earth, and seldom do we pause and think about that which surrounded the pregnancy of their mother and the early childhood of their lives. Travel from the 1770s back a number of centuries to another era and another time, a time when most women needed to think twice before they even gave thought to a new birth. Sherwood Wirt, now gone from us, leaves this in his legacy as he describes the times. The people were being heavily taxed and faced every prospect of sharp increases to cover the expanding military expenses. The threat of world domination by a cruel, ungodly, power-intoxicated band of terrorists was ever just below

the threshold of consciousness. Moral deterioration had corrupted the upper levels of society and was moving rapidly into the broad base of the populace. Intense nationalistic feeling was clashing openly with new and sinister forms.

was being placed on sports and athletic competitions. Racial tensions were at the breaking point. The one in charge of the nation was now approving the deaths of babies. In such a time and amid such a people, a child was born to a migrant couple who just signed up for a fresh round of taxation. It doesn't sound like the kind of setting into which you would want anyone to be born. And if given the opportunity to offer our recommendation, we would probably say, get out of the country at best, or don't even have that child at worst. But God's opinion, which is always greater than ours, stated so clearly in Galatians 4 and verse 4, when the fullness of time came, God sent forth his son. I like the way one of the paraphrases renders it. When the right time came, the time God decided on, he sent his son. It's easy to forget the kind of times into which Jesus was born. And what makes his birth all the more amazing is that it was, in God's estimation, the right moment. Though in the world's eyes, there would have been 100 reasons to choose another time, either before then or after the fact. But those prophecies waited to be fulfilled. And that is what was accomplished according to God's promise, just as he planned it. Some dear friend of our family told Cynthia and me, even before we started having children, if you wait till you can afford them, you'll never have children. Wise words. If God were to wait until time was just right, there would never have been a son sent. But against all the odds, and in spite of the threatening situation that even this young couple faced after the birth, God brought forth his son. And by the way, he had all of the arrangements put together before time ever began. I provided you in my outline today on the reverse side a chart I want you to look at. Sometimes it is difficult to track the original events when they are packed together and covered in various books of the Bible. So I've not only given you the event, but I've also given you the scriptures that you can track from one to the other. There are 10 of them. And they climax, of course, at Luke 2 with the birth of the baby in Bethlehem. The events began with the angel's visit with Zacharias. And then following that, Elizabeth, his wife, has the wonderful news that she will conceive in her old age. Following that, the angel visits with Mary to tell her of this miraculous conception that would soon happen. After that, Mary actually conceives. And then she has this visit with Joseph, which is implied in Matthew's account. Following that, Joseph's initial reaction, which imagination helps us understand, is full of all the struggles any one of us could identify with. And then there's Mary's trip to visit her relative Elizabeth, followed by Joseph's dream and his decision. Early on, he chose that he will simply divorce her, just put her away. In the dream, he realizes from the presence of the angel who visits with him that this is of God. Joseph and Mary are then married, and then shortly thereafter, they're on their way to Bethlehem, where she comes to term and has the child. Those events will help you put the pieces together as various times are mentioned during these next few days regarding our Savior's arrival. What we want to do today is focus on the third of those 10 events, and that would be the visit of Gabriel with Mary, the mother-to-be. The account is in Luke chapter 1, and the main part we're considering is verses 26 to 38. Which really identifies two people and focuses on them. One is an angel named Gabriel, and one is a young woman who is a virgin named Mary. Understand, men and women, that this is a first.
I know that

Every year we return to these scenes, and every time we return, if you're not careful, it's sort of a ho-hum. Here we go again with the same story. Though it's the same story, the events surrounding it and the thoughts related to it are all fresh, if you will allow your mind to ponder them. The angel we read in verse 26 is sent from God to a city in Galilee called Nazareth. But before that is mentioned, we're told it was in the sixth month. If a person is reading the gospel by Luke for the first time, there is only one question that individual would ask. The sixth month of what? The sixth month of the year? The sixth month since he had already told Mary there would be a visit? No, neither of the two. This is the sixth month of Elizabeth's pregnancy. Her relative, up in years, has already been told and has had the thrill of her life to know that she would conceive. She conceives a child, and now the baby's been growing 6 months in her womb. It's in that sixth month the angel Gabriel comes to Mary. I'm sure Mary, the relative of Elizabeth, has had a great delight in thinking what fun it will be to hold that little baby in her arms. Little does Mary realize she'll have her own baby to hold in her arms in 9 months. She would never have anticipated it. But before we get there, look, this appears to be a sudden event. The angel Gabriel is sent from God to a city in Galilee. But it isn't sudden. In the council of divine decrees, before there was ever time on earth, before there was ever matter, before there was a sun, moon, or stars, the Godhead together planned salvation. And in the plan of salvation, it was ordained that this angel be sent on this particular day to this particular woman living in this particular place. The reason I overwork this is because we have no business thinking that because something happens suddenly on earth, that it's sort of a surprise to God. It's as though the heavens are going, wow, we didn't know that was going to happen. Look at this. As a matter of fact, nothing is a surprise to our God. Planning our salvation, knowing our need for the Savior, our God already has put together the plan that on this very day, at this particular time, this angel, the messenger angel, would leave the throne room of the Father and come to this earth. And we read he would come to the city in Galilee called Nazareth.

would not know where Nazareth was. His gospel would spread across the whole known world, but who ever heard of Nazareth? It's a tiny place. And if you think Nazareth is small, Bethlehem is even smaller. I mean, to us, Bethlehem is, whoa, Bethlehem. And then you go there and you say, as you look at that, that's it? Is that all there is to Bethlehem? And Nazareth, just to tell him it's in Galilee. And if that's obscure, think of trying to find the woman there that he was, oh, there was no trouble finding her. Remember, he's sent from God. And never forget, when something occurs in your life, it's been allowed by God. Don't look upon it as a coincidence. Don't think of it as just being in the right place at the right time. I spoke last week on unidentified inner promptings. I call them UIPs. Oh, you should read my emails this week. People have gotten UIPs all over the place. Some of them, I'm not sure they're UIPs, but that's okay. Others, they have genuinely been. One lady stood in tears this morning to tell me about an event that she said, you would not believe how this occurred. I said, I believe it. As a matter of fact, God planned it. Mary knows nothing of it. She's never read Luke 1. She's just living her life, doing whatever a young Jewish teenager would be doing. But never doubt it. The destination is determined. The person is selected. The situation is complicated. And the mission is humanly impossible. All four are true. Let me unpack them. First, the destination. The angel was to go to the city called, really we would call it a village, called Nazareth. Nazareth is where Mary lived, it's where Joseph lived, it's where they have been betrothed. Unlike today, in those days, in a Jewish marriage, there was the commitment to one another followed by the signing of a betrothal covenant, which lasted usually about a year. During that year, they were known as husband and wife. Though they didn't live together, they were not intimate with one another. They were seen as husband and wife, which explains why he is called her husband on occasion, though they've not actually been married. But the betrothal was a permanent engagement, could be broken only by divorce, or in the case of unfaithfulness, stoning. They are committed to one another in this betrothal, and the angel is to find her in the city of Nazareth, and he does so. So the person is selected. She is a virgin. Parthenos is the Greek term, one who has never been intimate with a man. Parthenos. It's used also by Matthew in his account. And here it's used in Luke. She is the virgin. Never knew a man. Now, the situation is complicated. Complicated. Why? Because the plan of God required depositing on this earth a sinless but very human individual. How do you get a child born without sin who comes from the womb of his mother or her mother? How do you do that? The possibilities get a little bit complicated. I took my time this week to think through what those possibilities were. Listen to them. First, God could have chosen a human mother and a human father and then put the baby there and have them have the child. The problem is you've got a sinful product. I know, everyone but your grandchild falls in the category, but trust me. Every person born on this earth is a sinner, except Jesus. How do you do that? Can't come from just an average man and woman that's the result of intercourse and then the baby 9 months later is born. You'd have a sinful child. And through God's plan, all the way back to the fall of Adam, sin entered into the world and death by sin, so death passed upon all men and women. We are sinners by birth, by choice, and by nature. So we can't use even a good or godly man and woman together. So that won't work.
Well, the second possibility is neither one.

0: Just leave a divinely given gift on a doorstep. Mary finds the baby and claims him. The problem there, he's not truly human. Hasn't had a birth, so that won't work. The third possibility is to send a soul and spirit to live in a person already on earth. The problem is it would not be his own body, nor could it be said that he is truly human, but has in fact been brought into a life. So this leaves only the option, number four, the supernatural conception. The womb of Mary would be that earthly vehicle. However, the embryo would bypass the contamination with sin, since the tiny speck of life within Mary's womb would have been made possible, as we're going to read, by the Holy Spirit. The miracle is often called the virgin birth miracle. It's the virgin conception that is miraculous. The fact that a virgin could conceive is the miracle. The birth is very normal after the full 9 months have run their course. Never before, never since has this ever occurred. So now we come to this impossible situation. And I love it that it's impossible. I love it when God does the impossible. G. Campbell Morgan writes this: he was the God-man, not God indwelling a man, of such there have been many, not a man deified, of such there have been none, save in the myths of the pagan systems of thought, but God and man combining in one personality the two natures, a perpetual enigma and mystery baffling the possibility of explanation. Having read that, I'm now going to explain what baffles the possibility of explanation. Always makes me smile when I think about that. Like the statement, thanks be to God for his gift, too wonderful for words. And then I speak on it for 30 minutes to give you the words that are too wonderful for us to grasp. How do we really put it all together? How do we make sense out of what is absolutely impossible? You just keep reading the text. You keep reading the holy word of God. He comes to a virgin engaged to a man whose name was Joseph, of the descendants of David, and the virgin's name was Mary. Remember, she wasn't expecting it. It was an absolute sudden surprise to her. She looks up and she sees the visible manifestation of an angelic being. Coming in, he said to her, "Hail, favored one. The Lord is with you." You're not surprised to read that she was very perplexed, verse 29. She's not questioning it. In fact, she's not disagreeing with it. She's just puzzled by it. How could this be? I've never been intimate with Joseph. I do not know a man.
1: Mary was perplexed, puzzled, but not resistant, just completely overwhelmed by something she never saw coming. And if you've ever stood in a moment like that, wondering how God could possibly work through circumstances this unexpected, please keep listening as Chuck Swindoll continues to let this beautiful story unfold before us. This is Insight for Living. Chuck's titled his message, "The Spirit's Most Significant Mission." And it's the final installment in Chuck's 12-part teaching series called How Great is Our God? 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
1: Can't get to church this Sunday? 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We're going to be taking Holy Communion together, praying for each other's needs. 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
5: 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Love enables us to be well-mannered and to be polite and to be careful no matter what's going on around us and no matter who it is. 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We're to be well-mannered and polite in private because we're the sons and daughters of God. And he says, by this all men shall know that you're my disciples, that you have love one toward another. How does love act?
6: 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Today's message on In Touch, the teaching ministry of Dr. Charles Stanley, points us to a love that goes deeper than kindness and affection. We'll explore 1 Corinthians chapter 13 to enrich our understanding of the power of love.
5: What is the strongest motivation in your life? Is it fear, greed, lust, or is it faith, or is it love? When there is love present in a person's life, it is an awesomely powerful force. There is a strength about love that's unmatched by anything else. In fact, when you think about your relationship to your friends, what motivates you the most? Is it your love for that person or your fear of losing that person? When you think about your relationship to God, is it that you fear Him? Is that what motivates your relationship to Him? Or do you just love Him? And therefore, your obedience is the result of love, not fear. Well, that's what I want to talk about in this message entitled, The Power of Love. And I want you to turn, if you will, to 1 Corinthians chapter 13, which is best known as the chapter of love. And if you'll recall in these first three verses that the Apostle Paul is talking about the preeminence of love. He says in these first three verses, it is preeminent above our ability to communicate. It is far more important

than our biblical knowledge and our understanding of the Word of God, that it is far more important in the eyes of God than faith that is able to achieve a great accomplishments in life, that is far more important than generosity, giving to those who are poor. It is far more

personal life itself. So beginning in verse 4, what Paul does is he describes the way love acts. Now, I want us to remember something here, and that is that if you and I read verses 4 through 8, and we say, well, if this is what love is supposed to do, I'm not sure I can do that. And you're absolutely correct, because there's not a single one of us who can fulfill, carry out, or express all of these actions of love that Paul describes here in our own strength, in our own flesh. There's no way to do it. It's impossible. That's why in the very beginning of this series, we've said that love has as its source Almighty God Himself. The Bible says that

He allows the love of God, not human love, the love of God to flow through us. That means that you and I have a capacity to love that the unbeliever does not have. So, notice what Paul begins, how he begins in this fourth verse. He says, first of all, love will enable you and me to wait. That's what this means when he says, love is patient. That is, love will empower us. Love will enable you and me to wait on God's timing, to wait for God's purposes. Love enables us to wait, to hold back, to back off until we know that we have God's timing. And so when he says love is very patient, here's what he means. That love can wait when there is frustration, when there seemingly are those situations and circumstances you cannot change, you can't do anything about it. Love has the power, the capacity, and the courage to wait and to keep on waiting until God sees fit to either change or move something in your situation or circumstance. And when I think about people who get married very early in life and they say, well, we just couldn't wait. Well, when a person says concerning their love for someone else, I couldn't wait, they're expressing immediately they do not understand the love that God is speaking of here. Now, let's go back for just a moment and talk about the three kinds of love that we've discussed many times here in this series. One is agape love, which is unselfish, sacrificial, serving love. That is, if I love somebody, agape love, that quality of love, then it is unselfish, it is willing to serve, and it is willing to sacrifice. It is the type of love that looks out for a person's best interest. That is, it's committed to another person's happiness, to their security, and to their well-being, and desires to build the other person up in their godly qualities, and to help the other person to achieve the goals that God has set for their life. Does that mean we're going to love everybody that way? No, indeed. The other word is phileo love. That is brotherly love, tender affection for someone, which most of us have probably for many people. Then the other word is not in the scriptures. It's called eros. Now, we've taken that word today, and we've called things erotic. And to do so speaks in terms of being sensual or sexual or immoral or evil. The word eros does not necessarily mean that it's bad. For example, all love is not agape love. For example, you remember when you were a kid growing up and you had a sweetheart, or you got beyond the sweetheart stage and you got real serious. Well, you did not even know how to love agape love in those years. And so you saw this pretty girl or this handsome young fellow and you sort of went after them. Well, something inside of you wanted that person. Now, for us to say that all love is this sacrificial kind of love that wants nothing in return, you can forget it, because there's not a single man in here who says, I want absolutely nothing from my wife. There's not a woman in here who would say, no, I just want to love my husband, pour out my life, give him everything. I want nothing in return. That's absolutely unreasonable. We're not talking about that kind of love. Because the truth is, all of us, we have the capacity to love at times and want nothing in return. But to say that all love falls in that category is not true. But agape love does enable us to go beyond ourselves. Agape love enables us to go beyond what I want, what I desire, what I wish, my goals, my dreams, and it enables me to treat another person for their good. That is, I am concerned about their security, their well-being, their happiness, the godly qualities in their life. Yes, that is the quality of love that God wants for all of us. But I'm saying that to desire someone is not evil if that desire is in the proper fashion and under God's requirements and under his conditions. And so we're talking about learning to love, and all of us learn to love. You don't come into this world knowing how to love. And the tragedy is that most people will live their entire life and never learn how to genuinely love someone else. So what Paul is saying here is that love enables me. That is, if I'm really looking out for your well-being and I want the best for you, love will enable me to wait. And that's why I think I would say to young people, when you say, well, we want to get married early and we want this and we want that and we can't wait, what you're saying is, I don't love that person with agape love. I love that person with a love that wants to be fulfilled myself at the other person's expense. And oftentimes, that is exactly what happens. That does become eros. Though eros is not bad, it is not the kind of love that says, I want what is best for the other person. I want to put them first. I'm looking out for their security, their well-being, and their future.
And so he says, love enables me to back

off and to wait. To wait for what is best for the other person's life. Wait for them to go through whatever they have to go through. Wait for them to grow up in their love. Wait for them to mature in that love. Then if you notice, he says, love enables us to be kind, to express kindness. That means that you and I have the capacity to be kind toward others, whether they're kind to us or not. And oftentimes we'll be criticized, abused, falsely accused, whatever it might be. What is our response to be? Well, humanly speaking, we want to respond the way the world speaks, and the way the world responds. But love, that is because I have God loving on the inside of me. It doesn't make any difference what someone says to us, about us, or does to us. We have the response, and we can respond in kindness. Now, kindness carries with it the idea, I believe, at least some idea, of healing. And that is, when we see a person who is hurting, a person who's undergone some misfortune, a person who's discouraged and despondent and disillusioned and despairing and maybe in a little depression, kindness means that I'm willing to go out of my way, reach out to that person, and somehow to lift them up. I'm willing to forget myself. If you'll notice in every single one of these actions that Paul describes, I must forget myself. And most people never be able to learn to love because they can't get over themselves. They can't get out of and beyond themselves. Only when I'm willing to lay down self and push it aside. And you see, if you understand the love of God, it isn't a difficult thing you have to do. What we have to do is to get out of the way and let the love of God begin to flow through us. Then kindness and gentleness and a desire to heal emotionally or however necessary, that is a natural, normal flow of our life. How do I know that? Because that's exactly what Jesus did. And what you and I have is we have the love that Jesus had on the inside of us, ready to flow through us when you and I are willing to submit to the Spirit of God who controls the flow. He controls the tap. And so he says, love will enable us, empower us to be kind. Then he says, love is not jealous. That is, love will enable me to share. Now, when you talk about sharing, you say, well, now, but jealousy, that's a protection. Well, to some degree, we can see how it would be, but think about it for a moment. Jealousy, in essence, is a fear. It is a fear that I'm going to lose someone I love, or I'm going to lose some loyalty or faithfulness from someone I love, and so I want to be protective of that. And sometimes a person can be jealous of their friends. That is, if they're your friend, they can't be anybody else's friend but your friend. Or if you're their friend, they don't want you having any other friends. That's jealousy. Well, sometimes a person can express that jealousy by having you be recognized or rewarded or whatever it might be. And because they have not been, then they're jealous. That is, they want some recognition. You see, all of that speaks of self. When agape love, the genuine love that God wants us to have for him as well as for others, is the kind of love that's outside of itself. It isn't what I'm going to receive, what's going to be good for me, but God, what is your will and your purpose and your plan? You see, if I know how to have a friend, I can share those friends with other people. There's a limitation to what we share. Men don't share their wives and women don't share their husbands. And so we're talking about the kind of jealousy that is not good. And for example, God said, for example, that he's jealous. All jealousy can't be evil. In giving the Ten Commandments in Exodus chapter 20, verse 5, God said that he's a jealous God. What was he jealous over? He said, it pains my heart when I see my people bowing down to images and to idols. And he says, I'm a jealous God. So there is a form of jealousy that is a protection, and it is a godly kind, and it has the other person's best interest at heart. But when I'm jealous only because I don't want to lose you or I don't want to share you with someone else, then that is the kind of jealousy he says that you and I, who are his children, who are filled with his love, have the capacity and the power to share without fear. And of course, that is sharing wisely in the wisdom of God and in the confines of what he allows. Then you'll notice he says, we have the power, love enables us to have poise. And what is he saying? He says, we are not braggadocio and we're not arrogant. Love has a sense of humility about it. Love can be quiet and listen. Love doesn't have to brag. You know why? Because love has such a relationship with God. When we're loving him and loving others, we have a relationship with him. He satisfies us. It doesn't make any difference what anybody else thinks, what they say, what they do. We're full of the love of God. We're experiencing something. We don't need anything on the outside to make us feel complete.
And a person who's always seeking attention, seeking approval, and doing whatever's necessary to get it at any cost, instead of asking what is the will of the Father, they're missing something. They don't understand the joy of being filled with the love of Almighty God, which He desires that you and I pour out upon others. So He says, love is poised. It has the power and the potential to stand quietly on the inside, no matter what's going on the outside. It isn't arrogant. It doesn't have to boast. It doesn't have to be number one. It doesn't have to be the center of attention. It does not have to do all the talking. Then if you'll notice, he says, it does not act unbecomingly, or love is polite. Love enables us to be godly in our daily manners and our character and our relationships with other people. And so therefore, when I hear people, whether it's men or women, talking crudely and using ugly four-letter words, women just as bad as men, then I think, where is love? And you see, the things that we don't think have anything to do with love have everything to do with love. Love has the power. Love enables us to be well-mannered and to be polite and to be careful no matter what's going on around us and no matter who it is. It's not that we're just to be well-mannered in public. We're to be well-mannered and polite in private because we're the sons and daughters of God. And he says, by this all men shall know that you're my disciples, that you have loved one toward another. How does love act? Love acts politely. Love acts in a manner that is well-mannered. Then he says, love, listen to this, love does not seek its own. What is he saying? Love surrenders its rights. Love surrenders its rights. Think about the world in which you and I are living, and everybody's looking for their rights. I want my rights, and everybody's suing everybody, and everywhere you turn, somebody wants their rights, and they've been mistreated, and they want all they can get. Jealousy, envy, strife, greed is so often found not only in the life of the unbeliever, but the person who says they're Christian. What rights? You see, if you and I belong to God, we lay them down. Does that mean that we just let people trample all over us and stomp us to death? Not necessarily. But it means that our rights are not what we're concerned about. What we're concerned about is loving that person, allowing the love of God to flow through us. No matter how they treat us, the proper response is what? It is loving them. You say, but you don't know how I've been mistreated. It doesn't make any difference. What am I supposed to do? I'm supposed to do what Jesus said, and that is I am to allow the love of God to flow through me. That is the power. That is the enablement. That is the capacity you and I have no matter what. We have the capacity to love. And when he says that we do not defend our rights, what he's saying is this, that we're willing to lay down our rights and to express love. He says if someone hits you on one cheek, whop. What are you supposed to do, defend yourself? He says, you turn the other cheek. If they ask you for a coat, he says, give them your cloak also. You know why? Because love never loses. You can't ever lose loving. But you can certainly lose demanding your rights and wanting your rights and claiming your rights and defending your rights. But what does love do? Love says, have it. Take it. It's yours. Because you see, love is born of a whole new level. That is, it is God's love flowing through us to people no matter how they treat us. What is our response to be? It's to be loving and not defending our rights and defending ourselves. Then he says, if you'll notice, he says that it is not provoked. That is, love enables me to have a quiet spirit no matter what. Love enables us, empowers us to have a quiet spirit. Now, it's one thing to have a quiet spirit among your friends who love you dearly, but there are people who will provoke you that if they can. For example, let's say you work in a place where people are not Christians, and they love provoking you to get you to say something or do something that is unchristlike, so they can say, see there, you're just a hypocrite. You just like all those other people who claim to be Christians. And so to provoke someone is to attempt in some fashion to get them to act in a way that becomes hostile or angry or however, for example, they may try to provoke you. And so when a person is easily provoked,
It says that they're living, listen, it says that they are living with

0: their fuse already lit. You've seen people and met people who are very touchy, say the wrong thing, do the wrong thing around, they just explode. Well, a person says, well, you know, God, I was just born that way. No, you aren't. You weren't born that way. We get that way by getting internal, looking at ourselves, and cannot live beyond ourselves. Here's what love does. Love enables me to step out of what is natural and normal and enables me to live on a level beyond that. So when he says love is not easily provoked, love has an inner quietness, listen, that cannot be ruffled by any kind of criticism, any kind of accusation, no matter what's going on. This is not to say that a woman is to live in a household where a man threatens her and threatens her life. In other words, in your children's lives and all that, there may come a time when those situations have to be corrected. And I understand that. But I'm talking about the provoking that goes on, and the verbal abuse that goes on among people. How are we to respond? We certainly not to respond the way they are. Because what happens is, if you are easily provoked, that means that there's an anger level on the inside of you. And when you live with somebody, for example, brothers, sisters, husbands, a wife, and you say the slightest thing and they just explode, that person is living with an anger level that's like a volcano. It doesn't take much to tick them off. They are easily provoked. He says, now, when you and I learn to love, people can say all kinds of things and we can just stand and listen to them and smile and say, thank you very much. Sorry you don't understand, or I understand how you feel, what you're saying. Or if they accuse us, you hear you are a Christian, you this and you that, just let it go by. You say, sometimes I can't let it go by. Right, you can't. But the love of God that flows in our life, listen, how did Jesus respond when they criticized him? He just loved them. You say, but I'm just natural. We all are natural and human, but remember that you and I have the supernatural love of God flowing through us. And because it's flowing, we don't have to try not to. Now, we have to learn to love. We certainly do have to learn to love. But we can respond in the proper fashion. We don't have to be, as he says, easily provoked. And if we're easily provoked and touchy, it's because we are wrapped up in ourselves. He says, but those of us who understand the love of God, to experience that, let them say what they want to say, do what they want to do. We don't have to defend ourselves. We can just love them in return, no matter what.
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1: 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A believer can go through the motions of reading God's Word, or they can absorb it and grow. In a moment with Charles Stanley, we'll hear what he had to say years ago about his hunger to be always learning.
0: You know, I've been reading the Word of God since before I was 12 years of age, and I've been reading it day after day after day and studying it year after year after year after year. And you know what? One of the things I'm so excited about is every time God brings me to a passage of Scripture, I get excited about what am I going to learn new? What is it in God's Word? Because it's fathomless. There's no end, there's no bottom to it. And to keep learning things about God, you want something to stimulate your life and to stir you up, you get in the Word of God, and you see every person can do that and cost you a dime to do that. You get in the Word of God and say, Lord, I want you to speak to my heart today. give me a passage, or maybe if you happen to be one of those persons who's reading through the Bible, remember that you're not just reading through the Bible so you can say you did.

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3: 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In you, Lord my God, I put my trust. 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

0: who are treacherous without cause. 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
1: Resurrection always refers to the bodily resurrection. So people often ask this question, where do people go after they die? And why does it say that the dead will rise first? Does that mean that they've just been sort of, you know, sleeping for thousands of years? What does it mean? No, it means their bodies, because the resurrection is about the body.
0: Today on Back to Basics, Pastor Brian continues his study in the book of 1 Corinthians. Join us as Pastor Brian concludes his teaching on 1 Corinthians chapter 15, verses 35 through 58, and a message titled, The Image of the Heavenly Man. 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
1: They will compromise and come up with ideas like, well, you know, Adam and Eve, they probably weren't the first people. You know, they probably were actually part of a Neolithic race that existed, and yet at a certain point in time, God sort of just touched them, and he made them aware of his presence, and that's how they came into existence, because we know that there couldn't have just been two people, and you know, I mean, certain theologians who dabble with liberal ideas, they come up with these kinds of suggestions. But the problem is, Paul says that not only was Adam the first man, but he was made of the dust. He was not a descendant from a Neolithic race. He was not just a hominid that at some point God enlightened. No, he was made of dust, just like Genesis said, and just like Jesus taught. So, point being, there are so many things that we could delve more deeply into here. But what I want us to see before we move into verse 50 is I want us to just think for just this moment about, again, bearing the image of the heavenly man. Bearing the image of the heavenly man. As sure as you're sitting here today, as sure as you're in a body that was passed down to you from generation to generation, beginning with Adam, as sure as that is a reality, you will bear in the future the image of the heavenly man. God has an amazing, glorious, unimaginable, unthinkable future in store for those who have trusted in him. And Jesus is the first fruits of that. He's the one. And Jesus rose. The distinction between the resurrection of Jesus and other resurrections that we have in the Bible is, of course, that Jesus rose to never die again. Jesus rose, and he rose in a body that was the same body because he bore the wounds from the crucifixion.

fiction, but it was also different. It was a glorified body. And so, as Paul is saying, there are earthly bodies. Those are the ones we're obviously living in now. But there are also heavenly bodies. And we who have borne the image of the earth, the man of dust, will bear the

believes in Christ has to look forward to. The glorified state, ruling and reigning with Christ in a new body that is no longer subjected to sin and corruption and all of those things that we deal with here and now. So that brings us to the final verses here. And so Paul says in verse 50, he says, I declare to you, brothers and sisters. So this is, he's sort of, in a sense, he's summing it up, but then he's transitioning. He says, I declare to you, brothers and sisters, that flesh and blood cannot inherit the kingdom of God, nor does the perishable inherit the imperishable. So the kingdom of God, now we've talked a lot, even in this series, we've talked about the kingdom that's already, but not yet. We are part of the kingdom. We've entered into the kingdom. Jesus said the kingdom of heaven is at hand and so forth. And so in one sense, the kingdom is here, but in its ultimate sense, the kingdom isn't here. And what Paul is also telling us is that the kingdom in its ultimate sense cannot be entered into by flesh and blood. So he then says this. He says, listen, I tell you a mystery. We will not all sleep. And just note, when Paul says sleep, he's talking about dying. We will, and we can just read it that way. We will not all die, but we will be changed. In a flash, in the twinkling of an eye, at the last trumpet, for the trumpet will sound, the dead will be raised imperishable, and we, speaking of those who are alive at the time, will be changed. Now, there's a few things here that we need to consider. So Paul here, he's talking about the resurrection, but he's also talking about this translation of the living saints. He is going to talk about the worldwide demonstration of Christ's victory over death. And then finally, in verse 58, he will call us to fully give ourselves to the work of the Lord. But let's back up and look for a moment at verse 51. Listen, I tell you a mystery. Paul, it seems, was given this understanding of this idea that there would be a generation of people who would not die, but who would be instantly translated into the glorified state. So when he says, I show you a mystery, the word here, mystery, is a word that means, and is used this way throughout the New Testament, something previously hidden, but now being revealed. So Paul is saying, I'm going to tell you something that has not yet really been clarified. Now, there have been hints

where Paul describes this event here. And it's in 1 Thessalonians chapter 4, verses 13 through 17. And let me read it. He says, "Brothers and sisters, we do not want you to be uninformed about those who sleep in death, so that you do not grieve like the rest of mankind who have no hope. For we believe that Jesus died and rose again, and so we believe that God will bring with Jesus those who have fallen asleep in him. According to the Lord's word, we tell you that we who are still alive, who are left until the coming of the Lord, will certainly not precede

with a loud command, with the voice of the archangel, and with the trumpet of God, and the dead in Christ will rise first. After that, we, Paul's assumption is that that could happen in his lifetime, we who are alive and are left will be caught up together with them in the clouds to meet the Lord in the air, and so we will be with the Lord forever. Now, the words caught up in verse 17 here, in the Latin translation, the word that's used is the word that we get our English word rapture from. So this is a rapture text. But this is a parallel passage to 1 Corinthians 15. Paul is essentially saying the same thing in both passages, but he's saying them in a bit of a different context. But there's obviously the context is similar as well, because the question is, for the Thessalonians, the question is, what about the people that have died? The Lord hasn't come back yet, and some of our brothers and sisters have died. So in their minds, they're thinking that, well, they missed the kingdom. And so Paul is saying, no, they haven't missed the kingdom. And we will not precede them. In other words, when Christ returns, they will be raised. And when we talk about resurrection, just know this. Resurrection always refers to the bodily resurrection. It's always the body. So people often ask this question, well, like, what is this talking about? Like, well, you know, where do people go after they die? And why does it say that the dead will rise first? Does that mean that they've just been sort of, you know, sleeping for thousands of years? What does it mean? No, it means their bodies. Because the resurrection is about the body, as we've been seeing, about the body, your body, my body, not being discarded, not being done away with, but being glorified. So Paul's talking to them about that, and he describes it as this being caught up to meet the Lord in the air. So this transitional thing takes place instantly, as Paul said to the Corinthians as well, in a flash, in the twinkling of an eye. Now, the Greek word here is the word harpazo, which means, as is translated, caught up, or it can mean suddenly taken away. But this is what I want us to see. The point isn't as much on being taken away as it is on being immediately translated to the glorified state. And I think it's important that we see that, because a lot of times the emphasis has been on being taken away, being caught up, getting out of this place, because it's all going to hell in a handbasket anyway, so we're just getting out of here. But I don't think that's what Paul really had in mind when he was teaching us this. I don't think he was saying, okay, you guys just know this, man. It's all going to burn, so just buckle your seatbelt. Won't be long, and then we'll be out of here. He certainly couldn't have been saying that, because 2,000 years have passed since he said these words. But that's the way it's been interpreted by many in the last several decades. And it's been a way that I have at times interpreted it as well. But I think, again, the real point is that he's talking about this immediate translation to the glorified state. And so he's talking about resurrection. He's talking about this translation to the glorified state. And then he says this in verse 53. He says, for the perishable must clothe itself with

the imperishable, and the mortal with immortality, when the perishable has been clothed with the imperishable, so when this event takes place, that's what he's describing, and the mortal, the perishable with the imperishable, the mortal with immortality, then the saying that is written will come true. Death has been swallowed up in victory. And this is something that I think is oftentimes missed. Because when we think of this event, again, we tend to think of it, we tend to think of it more subjectively. Like this is for us to get us out of this godforsaken world. And there's that element to it, of course. There's a judgment that's coming, and God has not appointed us to wrath, but to obtain salvation. But this event is not so much about us as it's about Christ. That's what we need to understand. What this event is going to do is it's going to

Now think about this. There were, in comparison, relatively few people who encountered the resurrected Christ. We know from earlier in the chapter, Paul says that 500 people saw him at one time. That's amazing. But in comparison, there were relatively few. The gospel has gone out historically. People have responded to the gospel by believing that Christ rose from the dead. But we know by and large, the vast majority of the world, if they even think about Jesus at all, when they hear about the resurrection, they just dismiss that as a fable. This event is going to be God's vindication, in a sense, of his son. This event is going to display to the world the victory of Christ over death. And so it is a fulfillment of the amazing promise of God through the prophet Hosea. The Lord spoke through Hosea, chapter 13, verse 14, and he said this, "I will ransom them from the power of the grave. I will redeem them from death. O death, I will be your plagues. O grave, I will be your destruction." Paul is saying, when this event happens, when people all around the world simultaneously are translated into glory immediately, then this saying will come true. This will be the demonstration. And of course, at the return of Christ, it will be an even more crystal clear demonstration of his victory over death. So Paul, having said that, he then says this. Well, he goes on, he says, "The sting of death is sin, the power of sin is the law. But thanks be to God, he gives us the victory through our Lord Jesus Christ. Therefore," so in other words, in light of everything that I've been telling you about the resurrection, this is how you are to respond. "Therefore, my dear brothers and sisters," now let me just put it in the negative for a second. Our response is not to adopt an escapist mentality. We're not to adopt an escapist mentality. We're here in the world to do something. And if we're always thinking, "I just want to get out of here, we just need to escape," we're not going to be able to do what we're here to do. So we don't want to adopt an escapist mentality, nor should we be sitting around trying to put all the pieces of the end times puzzle together. People have been occupying themselves with that for decades, and it always proves fruitless because nobody ever gets it right. Let's just be honest. How many times have we heard the predictions and been told the scenarios, and this is how it's all going to unfold, and this is how it's all going to happen, and then everything in the world changes. And so we got to come up with another interpretation. But we're not intended to do that. We're not to make predictions about the Lord's return. This is something that he has put in his own time. You think of the apostles themselves. I mean, after the resurrection of Jesus, just before the ascension, they said, "Lord, will you at this time restore the kingdom to Israel?" They thought that, okay, this is it. This is what we, now, you know, we thought you were just going to come and bring in the kingdom. We didn't realize there was going to be a cross and a resurrection and all that. But surely now that all of that is done, all of that unforeseen stuff has come to pass, surely now you're going to restore the kingdom.

0: kingdom to Israel, right? And what did Jesus say? He said, it is not for you to know. It is not for you to know things that the Father has put in his own time. It's not for you to know that. You're not to be preoccupied with that, but you shall receive power when the Holy Spirit comes upon you, and you're going to go out and you're going to be witnesses to me to the end of the earth. This is something that they did not foresee. For them, it was like, okay, man, this whole cross thing really threw us for a loop. But the resurrection solved all that. So surely now is the time for the kingdom. But it's not for you to know that. So God help us not to continue to make the mistakes of predicting when the Lord is going to return. Rather, what do? Stand firm in our faith. Stand firm in our faith, not being moved every time the sand shifts under our feet. Just standing firm in our faith, because if we believe that Christ died and rose again, then we believe that Christ will come again. And he will come and sort it all out in his time. And so we are to stand firm. We are to let nothing move us. We are to always give ourselves fully to the work of the Lord. Or as the New King James says, that we are to be abounding in the work of the Lord. Or other translations say we are to excel in the work of the Lord. What is the work of the Lord? Well, of course, the work of the Lord is getting the gospel to those who haven't heard it. And discipleship is the work of the Lord. And serving one another as the people of God is the work of the Lord. And serving the community that God has placed us in is the work of the Lord. And seeking to advance the influence of the kingdom of God as far and wide as we can in this world, that is the work of the Lord. And we are to be excelling in it. We are to be abounding in it. We are to give ourselves fully to it.
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0: You know, there's so many people today just kind of running around, directionless. They know about Jesus. They've received the gospel, but they've got all other kinds of priorities. Paul says, give yourself fully. Give yourself fully to the work of the Lord, because you know that your labor in the Lord is not in vain. Our labor in the Lord is not in vain. Whatever you do for Jesus, he sees it. He appreciates it. And one day he's going to reward us for it. So give ourselves, in light of all this, this is again, Paul's conclusion. In light of all this, let's give ourselves fully to the work of the Lord. You're never going to regret doing that. At the end of your life, you're never going to say, I shouldn't have served the Lord as diligently. But of course, many often say, I wish I would have done more. I wish I would have been more serious. Let's not be that group of people.
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6: Every day, boy, he just got to going. And, you know, I was like, wow. So he had a project coming up, and I heard God, you know, like in my heart, he put it on my heart. He says, I want you to pay for his whole project. And I paused, like, the devil is a lie. And I'm like, yes, sir.

Yes, sir. Yeah, I'll do it. I did it. He received it. The next day on the air, he cried the whole time. He said, I'm sorry, over and over and over again. And he cried and he cried. He received it. And, you know, for a while, he stopped talking about me. But then his money and his viewership, or his, it went down. And he started back talking about it me all over again. And that's why you being in sync with Jesus will teach you how to love what's not lovely. Amen. And so you don't love so you can get something from your love. And that's a hard thing to hear. I mean, I'd love to be able to get stuff from my love, but that it doesn't happen like that all the time. And but you're, when you're full of who you know you are, you don't need that. And then you can find yourself being free from approval addiction. You don't need validation. You don't need somebody's approval. You can now allow God to use you in big ways because you're no longer working for the approval of people. And the greatest freedom I've ever experienced is being delivered from approval addiction. I don't have to come up here on this pulpit Sunday and worry about what you think I'm wearing, or, oh my God, he doesn't have a tie on again. We're gonna have to call the deacons to meet with the pastor. He needs to wear the tie. Or oh my goodness, I mean, you know, he's talking all of this stuff about, you know, I ain't got to worry about none of that. I was here first. You may go on. I don't have to worry about this. Sweet lips. Sweet lips. Anyway, Colossians 3 and 12. This benefit of loving better. This benefit of loving not to get things from folks. He says, put on therefore as the elect of God, holy and beloved, put on bowels of mercy and kindness and humbleness of mind, meekness and long suffering. He put those things on. And what he's saying is that, and then you're not gonna be trying to walk in some kind of fake kindness. It'll start flowing from who you really are. Fake kindness. Y'all ever met anybody with the fake kindness? You ever encounter somebody that was nice and nasty? I call it nice nasty. So how are you doing today with those really loud shoes, praise the Lord? Yeah. Long story short, the benefits of you being in sync with your identity is peace of mind, bold confidence, real freedom, and a life of love that's not forced. It's an amazing way to live when you're living this way. Now, before we start, I got one more thing I want to show you. Somebody said, before we start, you've been talking for 30 minutes, Pastor, me before you start. Before we start, I want to show you how Jesus did this. And you got to realize, here he is in a physical body, walking as a man, but he was in sync with his real identity. Check this out. St. John chapter 5, verse 19. Let's look at it in the King James and then the mirror. St. John 5, 19. Let's look at the King James and then the mirror. Let's look at the way Jesus modeled true identity. He modeled true identity. And this really blessed me because now it gives me the foundation of understanding how Jesus was able to do all the things he did in that physical body. It was something about getting in sync. This thing is about aligning yourself, an alignment, getting in sync with your Jesus identity, your true identity. This is why Satan tried to attack both Adam and Jesus. The first place of attack was their identity. He even went so far with Jesus as to say, if thou be the Son of God. And all of this time, the way he's been attacking our identity is to consistently having you to think you gotta work for something that's already been done. That you don't just receive, you don't just receive it. You got to do this. If you'll just embrace and if you'll just receive what has already been done,

And you'll hear me say it in a moment, but the biggest part of this is awareness. I'm trying to get you to be aware of who you already are. I'm not giving you different points of how to become. I'm trying to get you aware that, honey, this pie has been cooked. It just needs to be sliced and eaten. You're listening to me. All right, now look at this now. Let's just check this out. Then answered Jesus and said unto them, look what he said. You see the confidence and you see how in sync he is with his identity. Verily, verily, I say unto you, the Son can do nothing of himself, but what he seeth the Father do. So his mirror identity is the Father. For what things soever he doeth, these also doeth the Son likewise. Look at him. Look at him. He says, so I understand who I am because I understand where I came from. And I'm not trying to do what the Father does. I'm telling you what he do, I do. Wow. I checked this out in the mirror translation. So Jesus didn't act independently or try to prove anything. He lived fully aware that he was the beloved Son, already pleasing to the Father. He was just reflecting him. He was just reflecting him. And I'm trying to wake you up to being okay with reflecting Jesus. Glory to God. Reflecting him. But you keep letting your behavior tell you you can't be like Pastor Dollar saying, because I mean, he don't know what I did. I'm going to show you some scriptures. I mean, God said some things about Jesus before he even did anything. And he said stuff about us before we did anything. And we just won't receive it. All of that stuff will get in line if you'll go ahead and get in sync and alignment, align your identity with his identity, and all kinds of stuff's going to change. You'll be right in the middle of a lust pot problem, getting ready to get in the bed with some bed that ain't got your name on it, and you think about, wait a minute, that's not me. And you quickly get yourself synced up with the image you live in, you'll walk away from that. You'll walk away from that. Now, Pastor, come on. Yeah, but see, you've never known. You have not ever gotten to the point where you understand that I am fully in him. And this is something we got to renew our mind in until it starts coming out automatically. Me just preaching this to you, you know, well, he preached it, I got it. Good, but tomorrow, the enemy going to come in your wilderness. Yep. And say, you believe that stuff about you, Jesus' reflection. You think he looked like what you looked like yesterday when you were done. And you're like, yeah, you right. You right. Y'all hear me? I am preparing you to walk in an outpouring that the earth has never seen before, but it's going to be happening to those people who know that they are righteous and loved and complete. Here's this in the Amplified. How I get on the flow? I said I was gonna stay off the flow because it seemed like it gets wild down here off the floor, man. I get to preaching and I see spit going on your head. I'm thinking, man, they're being anointed, praise God. And some of y'all looking like, oh, Jesus. Oh, man, come on. He said, Jesus explained to them with utmost, hear these words, certainty, that whatever they see the Son does mirrors the Father. So what if I say this about you? Whatever I see you and me doing mirrors Jesus. Because as he is, he does not act independent of his Father.

accurately interpret and repeat what he sees the Father does. The one reveals the other without compromise or distraction. I say the one reveals the other. So here's what he says about us. You reveal Jesus as Jesus reveals you. But you having a hard time with that because you've been convinced you just a normal human man with flaws. Like you ain't nothing but a sinner saved by grace. And I'm telling you, you've been lied to. Right. You've been lied to. Jesus reveals you, and you reveal Jesus. And people would say that's heresy. That's heresy because they done been to Bible school. They done went to the cemetery. I mean, what do you call them things? The seminary school. Ain't no school gonna ever outdo your personal relationship with the Lord Jesus Christ. Now, I ain't got no problem with school. We got a school here. I ain't got no problem with school. Praise God. Thank God for Bible schools. Hallelujah. But Bible school ought not replace your personal interaction and relationship with the Lord Jesus Christ. Because sometimes he want to talk to you personally. He want to call you by your name. He's not talking to you from 1 John 5. He's saying, hey, Harold G., I'm talking to you. I need you to meet me right here in this room next door at 5 o'clock in the morning. I got some stuff I want to show you. And he ain't got time for you to be walking around. Was that God? Was that me? Or was that the devil? I need to get on back up here. I already started. And he said, this ought to happen without compromise or distraction. And we've been distracted. There's been a lot of compromise. You're scared to say this stuff in front of some people. Trevor O'Dollar, who are you? I said, I am the image and reflection of Jesus. Now you know what it goes. See, just cause you don't know that, don't mean I need to stay where you are. I'm working on something. And I always thought it was in my sweat to get it to happen. It's in my rest. It's in my confidence. It's me being in sync with my Jesus identity. So, Jesus didn't act independently or try to prove anything. He lived fully aware that he was the beloved Son of God. Already pleasing. He was already pleasing to the Father. You're already pleasing to the Father. I said, you're already pleasing to the Father. I love it. In the Old Testament, the word said, God said, I know you ain't nothing but dust. God knows everything about us. That's why he can help us in every situation, because he knows everything about us. All right, look at Matthew chapter 3, 16 and 17. I don't look like we're going to be able to get started with this sermon today. Matthew 3, 16 and 17. Now, we're getting ready to read something where Jesus hadn't even started his ministry. He hadn't done no miracles. He hadn't done any teaching. He hadn't done nothing. And yet the Father declared him fully loved and pleasing. And Jesus lived from this truth and not for this truth. Look at what he says, 16, 17. And Jesus, when he was baptized, he went up straightway out of the water. And lo, the heavens were opened unto him. He saw the Spirit of God descending like a dove. Now, the dove's not the Spirit of God. He said he saw it like one. And then it lighting upon him. And lo, a voice from heaven saying,
This is my beloved son in whom I'm well pleased. He said that

0: before there was one miracle. He said that before any teaching. He said that before anything that he'd done. He hadn't done nothing. And he said, "This is my beloved son in whom I'm well pleased." And we don't even realize he said the same thing about us. In Ephesians chapter 1, he says, "I already decided before the foundations of the world that you are my sons." He said, "There's certain things I've already settled about you. I already made you in my image. I already made you in my likeness. I already decided that you're my beloved." "You're accepted into my beloved." That's what he said. And we're still going around looking at what we do or what we don't do to try to decide whether or not God loves us. When he says, "I've already accepted you." But look at what religion's done to our thinking. I got to earn God's acceptance. I don't know if we can earn it if we could. I think there's certain things he just got to do. The law proved that. Under the law, we tried to earn a bunch of stuff. People died under the law because they couldn't keep it perfectly. They thought they could do this without Jesus, and they could not. The law was too perfect for a fallen man. You needed Christ. And so, you know, you got half the world thinking the Bible contradicts itself. And then you got all these little split regimes. Somebody said, "What are you talking about?" You know, Methodist, Baptist, Word of Faith. Everybody got to split up because we can't come and reason together. Imagine what would have happened if we could have walked this whole thing by. But we can't do it, you know. Wow, guys. And now we're trying to use our authority to cast out a devil and don't even believe you are who God says you are. What devil gonna move? And so that's why you gotta add a lot of performance with it. Because there's no authentic you commanding that devil to move. Jesus did it, and Paul did it, but when the seven sons of Sceva tried to do it, they had no clue of who they were in Christ. Those demons stopped in their tormenting of the people and said, "Paul, we know. Jesus, we know. But who are you?" And they couldn't even answer that. And I tell you, when a devil asks you, "Who are you?" you ought to be able to tell him, "I am the reflection of Jesus Christ. I am the righteousness of God. I am the beloved of the Almighty God. Hallelujah. I am the image of Jesus Christ." But there are a lot of things that's going on in our everyday lives that we don't have authority over because we're not in sync with our true identity. So we say we're casting out stuff, but ain't nothing going out. We say we're speaking this, but it's not coming to pass. Why? Because you're sounding like a weak echo of something you hadn't received and accepted yet. I don't know about you, but anybody can wake up and tell something getting ready to happen. "Oh, Jesus, come on." No, Jesus, give us the opportunity to give you the pleasure of seeing your beloved children walk as a mirror reflection of who you are, casting out devils, laying hands on the sick, calling things that be not as though they were. Walking in love, not for any other reason except that we're full of it already and we don't need something to come back to us for us to begin to walk in love. We set our will to forgive because that's who we are. We set our will to love because that's who we are. We're not going to hold unforgiveness and let it turn into bitterness because that's not us anymore. Because now we know who we are. We know that we can walk in love, that we walk in forgiveness, that we will not walk in bitterness, that we can be givers and lovers and do all the things. We are going to keep our eyes on Jesus, and we're going to look at him, and just by beholding him, we're going to be changed, glory to God, in a moment, in a twinkling of an eye. Somebody shout amen, somebody. Mm. Father declared Jesus fully loved and pleasing, and Jesus lived from that. I am fully loved and pleasing, and I walk. That's how I respond to everything. I respond to it from this position. I am fully loved and fully pleasing. Now, what's the enemy do? Use your behavior to tell you you're not fully loved, God don't love you no more, and you're not pleasing to God because what you did last week. And you just won't give him an opportunity to resolve all those things because you just want to keep believing what you believe instead of believing what he believes. So I live out of that. I am loved, fully pleasing, fully loved. That's why I couldn't die in an airplane crash when the engine went out over the Pacific Ocean. I'm fully loved. That's why cancer hit my body twice, couldn't take me out, because I'm fully loved and fully pleased. You understand what I'm saying? That's why the accident couldn't kill me and Pastor Ken, because we're fully loved and fully pleased. Well, heaven knows that. The angels know that. That's why they look at us with question. What is man? What is this man that thou art mindful of him, that thou visitest him, and that you made him a little lower than yourself, Elohim? What is this man? We angels, we twice as large as they are. What is this man? Oh, glory to God. This is my son. This is the one I breathe my breath in. This is the one that carries the life of God, whether they know it or not. This is the one that I've already decreed that he is in me. He is complete. He is my image. He is my representation. He is my mirror reflection, whether he knows it or not. Ooh, Jesus. Ooh, Jesus. Oh, I sense some power getting ready to flow out of this place. I sense some power getting ready to flow out there. Oh, up until now, you've been wondering why I had been working. But now that you're focusing on getting in sync with your Jesus identity. You know how long I've been searching for this? Looking and trying to figure out. Jesus, how you do that? And I'm going to show you some scriptures later. How Paul did it. How Paul calmly came in and did things. He knew who he was. Now, I've heard the statement, you know, who you are in Christ, but they didn't take the time to practically break it down to me so I can start understanding how to renew my life into this. And that's what I'm be trying to do over the next several weeks. Not just teach on something so we can shout and have a good time, but say, okay, now tomorrow morning when you wake up, do this.
1: Yeah.
0: Okay, write this down. I want you to train your thinking. I want you to move from articulation to practice. Well, Pastor, ain't that self-effort? Well, it's self-effort in the right way. You got to renew your mind so you can prove what is that good and acceptable and perfect will of God. You got to renew your mind. The most important thing you can do as a Christian is renew your mind. But the most important place where you renew your mind is in your identity of who you are. Because everything flows out of you knowing who you are. You know what Tap said this morning? You're not that old.
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8: So today on The Profile, I'm really delighted to be joined by Graham Daniels from Christians in Sport. So Graham, thank you so much for being here with us this morning. Welcome.
9: Thank you. It's my pleasure.
8: We're going to start, but the same question I ask all of my guests on The Profile. Would you tell us what role faith played in your life growing up? What did that look like for you?
9: I was born in 62. I'm 64 years of age. So I grew up in Southwest Wales, industrial Southwest Wales, in a Welsh-speaking community. So my growing up experience of church would have been Welsh-speaking, non-conformist, Baptist church, chapel it would have been called, mm-hmm. in the vernacular. And so I would have attended church with my parents and my sister, really from being a baby. And I stopped going to church by deliberate choice, probably at about 14 years of age. So I was exposed to some biblical thinking for sure. It would have been a more

0: liberal framework of thinking in those days, mm-hmm. Going to church, but really good people, really kind, good people. That's my experience of growing up.
1: Mm. And so what, if you left church at 14, what drew you back into church and when did that happen?
0: Well, I didn't really want to go in my teens, but at the same time, this is the 70s, so there was nothing else to do on a Sunday because everything was closed, so there was no sport, you couldn't do anything. But I was mad keen on sport. So the shift happened really between the ages of 15 and 21. So as we'd now say, year 10 at school. I was actually picked for the school cricket team unexpectedly. It was a lovely May day. I had double physics and maths in the afternoon. It was 5 to 12 and lunchtime was midday. There was a knock on the door in my geography class and a brilliant cricketer and athlete at school who was in this year 13. So, you know, he was a man. I mean, he had stubble and everything. You know, he was a real man. And in a boys' school, you're thinking, wow, the king of school's come in. And he asked for me. And he asked the teacher, could I go and play cricket for the team at Cardiff? Now, I'm thrilled because I think, how good am I in year 10 to be picked for the first team? Very quickly became obvious that because I could easily get my kit and they were a boy down.
1: Doesn't matter, Graham, you made it.
0: I was in. So anyone who does like cricket, I was third man long leg and I didn't bat, which means I was a totally spare part in the game. However, 50-mile journey, and this man very kindly, his name is Guillaume Jenkins, he's very kindly sat next to me because I didn't know anyone on the bus. We played, he played brilliantly, I didn't do anything. On the way back, we're just coming out of Cardiff, 50 miles out, and he says, what did you do at the weekend? I said, well, I played cricket on Saturday. I didn't do anything on Sunday. I said, what about you? He said, oh, I played cricket Saturday. I went to church on Sunday. I mean, he's year 13. He's a top athlete. Mm-hmm. And I was shocked, really, I think. I was shocked. And I said, wow, why do you go to church? And he coloured up a little bit. And he said, because I followed Jesus. And I thought to myself, 45 miles to go. I'm absolutely stuffed. I'm trapped here. I'll tell you later, perhaps, 6 years later when I met him and his dad, having become a Christian. But the long and the short of it from there was, I'd seen a Christian who was just like me in many ways, somebody in fact to look up to, and he became a tremendous role model to me, along with one or two other boys in my class actually, but he was older. You know what that's like at school, you look up.
1: Yeah.
0: I went to university, I played for Cardiff City. I was at University of Cardiff at the same time, moved to Cambridge United when I graduated.
1: So this is football now?
0: Football, yep. But I was a long way from home. Mm-hmm. And my faith finally, it became an adult faith when I'd arrived in Cambridge as a 21-year-old. My boyhood hero in football was Kevin Keegan, and he was the captain of Newcastle, and Cambridge played Newcastle at St. James's Park in Newcastle. Oh. I got a goal. He scored. We lost, of course. He scored. I got a goal. And on the bus back to Cambridge, long trip, out to a club afterwards when you got home. I woke up on Sunday morning and I just thought, wow, is that it? What if I was really good? What if I was playing at the very, very, very top level? Would the anticlimax be like this? Which started 6 months of going to a Christian bookshop in Cambridge, buying books, reading them on my own because I had more time than ever because I wasn't studying and I was just playing football. And the man in my mind all the time was Guillaume Jenkins. And I came to faith in around February 84, reading the Bible and reading the lines in 1 Corinthians 15. If Christ didn't rise from the dead, your faith is futile and you're still in your sins. And my mind, I'd done philosophy as an undergrad, said, well, hang on, that's an empirical claim. If Christ didn't rise from the dead, he's writing to Christians, faith is a waste of time. Ipso facto, if Christ rose from the dead, faith is truth and meaningful. I read that and I thought that was my tipping point. And I actually prayed to God, and as far as I could understand what I was doing, asked Christ into my life, and I was up and running, 21.
1: Wow. And that's really interesting, Graham, because that is the same story actually that we're seeing quite a lot now, isn't it, amongst Gen Z, like people having some kind of encounter or thought or something happening in their own lives, generally outside of the church context, and seeking out a Bible, reading it, and I feel like, I don't know if this is just me, over the last few decades that's not been so common, but it's becoming more common now. But it's something that you experienced as a young man all that time ago.
0: Yes, and with some of the findings that we've been hearing recently, one of those major findings from that EA research was friendship, having a Christian friend. There's no question I don't know how it would look today for others, of course, but as a young person then, I'm in a room, as it were, because of sport, with a chap who I really like. And I get to watch him, of course, over the next couple of years.
1: Mm.
0: I watch him playing sport, and he's the real deal. And he's countercultural, but he's good at being normal. I mean, of course, he wasn't perfect, but he was one of us.
1: Mm.
0: And yet there was something distinctive about his manner and his way and his generosity of spirit, even when he failed in sport, when you get depressed or angry. And he was the real deal. And I guess historically, God has used women and men to be that woman for somebody who might just be in the right place at the right time to see them. But we're definitely seeing that multiply exponentially in football, particularly these days, in a way I've never seen.
1: Yeah, and that's a brilliant segue into what we have watched, and particularly in the Premier League over the last couple of years. I mean, I say particularly in the Premier League. We see it more in the Premier League because obviously those guys are so high profile. There's so much coverage of them. But I'm sure you know that it's happening throughout all of the leagues. But it is an incredible thing, isn't it, for young kids growing up who might be thinking, I'm not sure I want to be involved in faith. Is it cool? You know, maybe I don't want to go there. To see these icons of the sport, these guys that they really look up to and admire, saying outwardly, yeah, no, I pray to Jesus. Like, Jesus gives me the peace I need to play sport and to succeed, and to see how it intersects with their passion. What kind of message do you think that's how important is that, well, that we're seeing that?
0: It's huge, and it is a huge cultural phenomenon. So I've been in football all those years. There's a tipping point somewhere in the 2000s, and I would say it's probably just the last 5 or 6 years where it's almost been like a crushing wave of people professing faith. So it's very hard for people. Yeah, when I became a Christian, I couldn't find a single person in the Football League for the first 6 months who would even say they went to church. It took 6 months before actually the founder of Christians in Sport came to see me at my club. I'd been baptized and it was in the local paper, and somebody must have told him. And he came to see me and he told me there were more players playing. And I said, well, no, there aren't. I've been asking for months, seeing old colleagues and friends around the country. And he said, no, there really are. And I said, wow, amazing. 92 clubs, how many? And this is a real litmus test. This was 1984. He said, well, four.

0: super famous. Mm-hmm. They were professing faith. Mm. And I think teammates saw that you can sustain a really top level career and follow Christ. So I think they had an influence on people who stayed in the game as managers and coaches into the noughties and onwards. And then finally, this brilliant organization, Ballers in God. God has used John Bostock and his team remarkably to ignite the whole thing. Mm-hmm. So we have never seen it like this, never. And the impact, of course, on young women and young men who are football mad when they see heroes unashamedly professing Christ is a culture shifter. Mm-hmm. It architects culture, no question.
1: Yeah. So let's take you back to 21-year-old Graham. Mm. You're playing at Cambridge. You've come back to your childhood faith. You've owned it for yourself. Mm. How did that look for you in the day-to-day practicalities? You're still a professional footballer. Mm. Is it hard to be an elite athlete and a Christian?
0: Yeah. Of course, when you're doing it, you just do it. Mm. You don't particularly think about how hard it is or not. I was just thrilled to be, I was thrilled to know Christ. I mean, it was the most remarkable. Of course, it is the most remarkable thing. Changed my life, changed everything. And it made me think hard about my vocation, what I did every day, what God wanted from that and why he'd given it to me. It's probably easier to speak in hindsight now, in that in my 50s, I did a PhD on the life of 15 professional footballers who came to meet Jesus in the 90s, two of the men I mentioned there. Mm. Because I wanted to see actually what can you accurately say about the changes that happen in a person. I mean, I can only talk about men's football when they meet Christ. Mm. And that reflects really what I felt in my life. And this is what I've found and have written about since. Three things happen to these men, and they're pretty universal, really. Number one, it's existential fulfillment and security. You're promised the world as a kid. Mm. Now, all these boys playing the World Cup, as we discuss this today, right now, they're the superstars. For every one of those, there are 15 players playing in the lower leagues in football as professionals who started out with them. You're promised the earth at 14, 8 now, actually 9, 10. Clubs will promise you the earth. And as soon as you turn pro, injury, suspension, deselection hit you. Fulfillment diminishes, disappears, it becomes functional. You become insecure because you're scared of managers or not playing well enough. When people met Christ, and it definitely happened to me, there's a bedrock security. You feel a hurt, you're scared, you feel unfulfilled. All those things continue to happen, but there's a depth underneath it of deep fulfillment and security, even when you're crying because you're injured or dropped. That lends itself, secondly, and I think this has been the great testimony in changing rooms around the country. You can't, the Holy Spirit lives in a person then, and once the Holy Spirit comes in and you know what God's word says, it becomes increasingly difficult not to bring your backstage life front stage. You've got to go to work and say, I'm not doing that. No, I'm going to do it whatever anyone says. And you have to line up Christ at the center. Mm. So all of them tell stories about what I'd call authenticity, their existential self. They have to live it out, but they're living it out amongst a bunch of men who are really critical of them. Mm. Finally, and this is the real beauty of it, this is the gospel, isn't it? All of these men tell stories of a player like this, a player coming and saying, let's call him Johnny. Johnny, look, I know you're a Christian. You're a good player. I like playing with you. I think my girlfriend's seeing somebody. And if I tell anyone, the coach might think I'm broken and I'm not able to play Saturday because I'm too down and the boys will take the mickey. But I know if I tell you, I can talk about it. Mm. Would you pray for me? Multiple stories like that.
1: Wow.
0: So existential security and fulfillment becomes integrated into authentic behavior, not perfect, obviously, to the point where close colleagues who play with you under pressure, big games, losing matches, winning matches, see you and they think, I can trust him. Mm. And he's a real guy and I can trust him. That's what happened. I felt all those things. I went through all those things. Boys in my generation were really bullied for saying there's things they wouldn't do, perhaps on tour and so on. You just say, I'm not doing that. And then you're bullied for not, you know, everybody's doing it. What do you mean you're not doing it? Everybody's doing it. one in, all in, Briggs team spirit.

0: it. And so we've come to a point now where 40 years on from that, it's normal to be a Christian in a changing room.
1: Yeah.
0: Normal.
1: Yeah.
0: See people praying on the pitch at the World Cup.
1: Yeah.
0: Two teams praying at the end.
1: Yeah.
0: Normal.
1: Yeah.
0: So God has done incredible things. And I had the privilege in a small way of experiencing what hundreds have experienced now. God kindly gave me the chance to have those feelings and that life changing moment in my 20s.
1: It's interesting, isn't it? Because I think that applies outside of football as well, doesn't it? Like I was reflecting on this with my own children. They're in their late teens and early 20s. You know, when I grew up in the 90s, being a Christian was not cool.
0: No.
1: I can remember my best friend like not inviting me to parties because apparently my presence made her feel bad about there was that peer pressure, wasn't there?
0: Yes, you
1: must be behaving a certain way, and if you weren't, then that was somehow offensive to everybody else.
0: Yes.
1: My children have grown up in a time where they just say that's not the case.
0: No.
1: You know, they've got best friends who read the Bible so they could write Bible verses in their 18th birthday card.
0: Yeah.
1: You know, like it just feels so much more accepting, which is beautiful. It's a beautiful opportunity for the church. But we do know, don't we, that spiritual openness can lead to curiosity about other things that are not Christianity. And so I guess living in that pluralistic world for all of us is a challenge, isn't it? But I love what you're saying about authenticity leading to being a trusted person within those groups of people.
0: Yes, it's a lovely narrative. And I agree with you very much that it's much why it's football's a beneficiary of this, but it's a wider cultural move. And for sure, what we might call post-modernity, one of the benefits is that the therapeutic side of being human at its best is far more profoundly accepted now. A young boy playing football, which is the world I'll know, no one would laugh at him for any position he took on pretty much anything.
1: Mm.
0: Anything. And so that's a big plus of the cultural shift. One of the dangers, the antithesis of everything you would have experienced, obviously much younger than me, but you'd have experienced in the 90s, the antithesis is that it's so easy to profess and to post something of your profession on social media without having depth or discipleship.
1: Mm.
0: It's a very different problem. It's almost a revival problem, isn't it?
1: Yeah.
0: In history.
1: Yeah.
0: But it's something we must embrace, actually, and work out how to deal with that through the local church.
1: Yeah.
0: And of course, we all are trying our best to work out how to disciple well when it's easier to profess faith publicly than ever before.
1: Yeah. Yeah, you're right. It's a different challenge, isn't it? The depth of that. Mm. How does something like Christians in Sport help with that side of thing? Because a lot of what you do working with athletes across different sports is around supporting them in their faith and in their sport, particularly when they can't access a local church maybe so easily.
0: Yes, that's right. I think it's probably sensible of me to start a bit earlier. So we would work quite hard with mums and dads of girls and boys who are in these elite performance pathways.
1: Oh, wow, so that's very early on.
0: Well, one of the shifts in sport of the last probably 20 years has been people are identifying talent for all kinds of sports much younger.
1: Yeah.
0: They're looking at physicality, they're looking at parents, they look at potential growth and size. So in my era, like in the 19th century, you couldn't play for a professional football team until you were 14.
1: Mm.
0: Now you can be signed at 6.
1: Mm.
0: The problems become obvious once I mention them. If parents have got 3 children and one of those children in football is traveling a 100-mile round trip 3 times a week to train because they're with the big guns, with a big team, the challenges on the social life, the parental life, the childhood life of that child and their siblings, work, church, is really hard.
1: Mm.
0: So for Christians in Sport, the big thing, a big move to have made in the last few years was that you can't meet with those boys and girls. Obviously, they're too young, but we have mums and dads together to help them think, if you like, biblically, theologically, and practically about how to manage that. It'll then work through the whole system with women and men in elite sports, in a range of sports. We'll simply have somebody alongside them on the track and field tour, the tennis tour, or visiting rugby clubs, mentoring, facilitating peer groups. We had a piece of research come out recently at Christians in Sport, just before the World Cup, actually, in June. We collected some data from all the clubs in the Premier League and Football League, EFL, and a bit lower. We got an 82% return from the clubs, so it's very high.
1: Wow.
0: And of those clubs, 75% of the clubs have Christians, plural, in their first team squads. 75%.
1: Wow, three quarters.
0: 80% of Premier League teams said that. And 40% of those clubs have ongoing Bible studies led by players themselves.

0: side, Sports Chaplaincy in the UK, Ballers in God, a group called F3, who are very good, Ambassadors Football. There's a range of organisations trying to work on really the nitty-gritty of discipleship. But above all, as you say, Emma, certainly at Christians in Sport, our primary driver always is how can we integrate a new believing Christian into a local church where they can be cared for if they're footballers week in, week out. Whereas if they're on the track and field tour, the tennis tour, they're away for 9 months a year. So we have to, the parachurch has to send somebody on that tour because no local church can do it. So at the elite end, that's how it works.
1: Wow, so you actually send a person out on tour with a tennis player or a athlete and say you're basically their personal chaplain almost?
0: Yes. So let's make it concrete. There's an excellent man, a Scotsman from Glasgow called Kenny Crawford, who works for the BBC in Scotland. But he works sometime for us during the golf season and he travels on the European golf tour. And he leads a Bible study at an event. He's not employed by the PGA. He doesn't work for any golf association. He works for us, Christians in Sport. So it's up to him to invite players, to care for players, to look out for players, to build a relationship over years.
1: Wow.
0: And to look out for them and their families who often aren't on tour with them. And we'll replicate that across a range of sports. I think that's the distinctive parachurch aspect of Christians in Sport. Whereas much of the rest of it isn't that specialised. It'll be very competitive young women who row. And at university groups around the country, if you are at the top level of sport in the country, there's a Christians in Sport prayer meeting at 8 o'clock on a Wednesday morning because you're mostly training in the evening
1: and going
0: to the Christian Union is harder.
1: Yeah.
0: We run camps for very sporty girls and boys age 11 through 16, highly competitive children who will flourish if they have faith. They can learn to integrate sport and faith in the company, particularly for children from rural areas where you might not have young people who are sporty.
1: Is it possible for someone who's a super famous sports star to actually be part of a normal local church?
0: It must be theoretically possible, but it's really, really good. I think that for most of the superstars, so somebody who's forever quoted on social media and spoken about is Saka at Arsenal. Now, he's in the church that he grew up in. And of course, that's got roots.
1: Yeah.
0: So if a child grows up in a Christian background and comes to faith, generally, even though there'll still be fandom at the church and people will find out, there were some really big names in this country, three or four really big names in sport who were publicly known as Christians against the odds, really. But they weren't like some of us who were average pros doing their job, but they were well, well known. All of them would say today that they don't have a Christian faith.
1: Wow.
0: And all but one of them was unchurched. We learned in those early days that you've got to be ever so careful making somebody Jesus's poster boy or poster girl when they're a young person in their 20s, particularly when they don't have any framework. It's a real dangerous thing to do.
1: Yeah, yeah.
0: But the advent of social media means that people present themselves in that way. But for all the time I've been involved in Christians in Sport until the advent of social media, and to this day actually, we at Christians in Sport wouldn't run a feature on a famous young athlete. We don't do that.
1: Yeah. It's a difficult line, isn't it? Because we've just, you know, spoken about how encouraging it might be for young people to see their role models expressing faith. And then, yeah, like you say, at the same time, you don't want to put that pressure on someone to have to be something to other people.
0: Yes. And the reality is that pressure's been taken off somebody like us, where over the years I might have known some very well-known players who had professed faith before social media and we didn't put them out there. And time and time again, you'd be asked, well, I've heard he's a Christian or she's a Christian, but you don't say anything about them and you're Christians in Sport. Quite a tricky discussion to have.
1: Yeah.
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3: Hi, and welcome back to The Profile. This is Premier Christian Radio, and I'm Emma Fowle. The Profile is brought to you in association with Premier Christianity, the UK's leading Christian magazine. And in the second half of today's show, Graham Daniels talks about the abundance of faith that's been on display in the Premiership this season and what the church needs to do in an unprecedented cultural moment. Let's listen in now.
4: Success can't bear the weight. Winning can't bear the weight it needs to fulfil me. It simply can't. There's a famous quote by Andre Agassi, the American tennis player from some years ago when he won Wimbledon. I think it was 92. He writes a brilliant book called Open.
3: One of my favourite sporting memoirs. It's an amazing book.
4: Emma, brilliant. Mine too. It is my favourite.
3: Yeah. Very heart-wrenching, isn't it?
4: Well, we better not preach the choir to each other now, because when you read it, you get the best possible insight behind the curtain of the life of an elite player. And he says in it at some point something like, I think when he won Wimbledon for the first time, he says, now I have the privilege of understanding what most people will never get to experience, that the highs of winning are never as high as the lows of losing, and they don't last as long, nowhere near as long.
3: Yeah.
4: And I think that sums it up. When you attain it, it can't satisfy you. And it's a brilliant moment, I think, for a person's life in sport. This is often when people come to Christ, because you say, how was it? You know what they'll say. Ah, what a win. What a win. I knew I could do it. And then you see them 48 hours later, you say, how are you going? I say, well, next race tomorrow. I've got to win again.
3: Yeah.
4: And at that moment, you say, I know. It's heavy, isn't it, the weight of winning?
3: Yeah.
4: I go, I know, I didn't know it would feel like this.
3: Yeah.
4: Nearly every time, I didn't know it would feel like this. Now, you want to be respectful of that, and you don't want to be manipulating that situation. But it is normative. And of course, when you can say, well, I know somebody who loves you whether you win or lose. And will never turn his back when you fail. And then the door's open for Christ. And that's really how people end up in Bible studies on tours.
3: Well, my dad's a weightlifter, I don't know if you know, and he actually, he tried to take his own life the night he won his second world championships.
4: I did not know that.
3: Yeah, and I think that, you know, again, is I mean, drug addiction on top of that. So not entirely, not solely the sport that was the problem at that point in time. But I think that, you know, he would say the same thing. It's that sort of, I've put all my energy, all my focus, all my everything into this one singular goal. And then I've got it. And it hasn't filled the hole in my heart, you know. It's the, like we often talk, don't we, in faith about the God-shaped hole, and that will be may look different for lots of different people. It might not be sport, it might be your career, it might be family, it might be relationships, it could be a whole host of things. But it's that moment of realization, isn't it, that this is not going to make me whole, and I can't, you know, I've built my home on the unsolid ground, as it were.
4: And I think that's where the great Tim Keller was so brilliant, wasn't he, in that he captured what that idolatry, what worshipping something that can't ultimately fulfill, does to the human heart, and why Christ is the antidote. That's what cures you from idolatry and gives you the real meaning, purpose of life, and strength to live. And I think we've lived in a world in the last 15 years where we'll be among the richest 1% of humanity who ever trod the planet. And we really are super wealthy compared to anyone in history, even if you're not well-to-do in our country. And of course, it's empty. It's empty, and we know all the stats about mental ill health and suicide rates. But it's not right to dwell too much on that. I think at the heart of the Christian good news is the diagnosis that nothing can bear the weight of self-satisfaction and meaning. Nothing. Nothing will ever bear the weight of it.
3: Yeah.
4: Only Christ can do it, which is the most fantastic thing to tell athletes, that's for sure.
3: Yeah, it must be like a weight lifting off their shoulders.
4: Yeah, it's good. That's exactly what it looks like. It's the relief.
3: Yeah.
4: And again, you're always thinking, okay, well, that's true. Now, what truths might I be missing out on when I talk about existential security and fulfillment? What must, I'm asking myself all the time, or people working at Christian Sport, and no doubt thousands of us in Christian leadership are saying, yeah, but okay, so that's the zeitgeist, that works. Mm-hmm. That's an accurate diagnosis of society now. What am I not saying when I talk about this?
3: Mm-hmm.
4: And one of the things we don't talk about so much, therefore, is God's righteousness, God's judgment. And there's an objective reality that we've alienated ourselves from God, which is the cause of the therapeutic breakdown. And sometimes now I'm sadly overly tempted to not to mention that God is a just and righteous God, and we will stand before him, and it'll be more than the therapeutic anxiety. It'll be about our rebellion against him, which is a human action of rejection and self-sufficiency. So I find myself having to correct my theological framework sometimes because the therapeutic side is so dominant in Gen Z.
3: Yeah, it's easy to tell someone why Christianity would be good for them and what they will get out of this deal, as it were.
4: Yes.
3: It's harder to have that conversation. Oh, this is going to cost you.
4: Yes.
3: This is what following Jesus looks like in practice, and this might not be quite as easy.
4: Yeah, I think so. And also adding to that, I think, look, the reason that you feel this therapeutic void and you don't have the fulfillment that you seek and it can't, and the things that you are so good at can't hold the weight, is that because human beings have turned their back on their creator. And that, think about it, that is a really, really dangerous thing to do. And actually the Bible is very clear that the only way to return to a relationship with him, and as a consequence to get a therapeutic boost, is to actually trust in the one, God in human form, who died, the perfect one, to take the penalty, to pay the cost, to bring the reconciliation. The risk is to leave out those underlying, that underlying analysis of sin, of which the sins that lead us to idolatry are only symptoms. That's the disease, isn't it? Self-sufficiency.
3: Yeah,
4: so I have to find, I have to catch myself in the in modern idiom, catch myself from ignoring things that people might not ever have heard. And they end up with a half-baked Christianity. It'll make you feel good, but it says nothing about objective truth. Risky.
3: Yes, yes. That is a real challenge to all of us, isn't it, actually? Is that a hard conversation to have in the sports space? Is it harder with people, with, you know, especially in the elite sports space, when you've got a lot of money, a lot of fame, your life in many ways is objectively easy?
4: Yes.
3: Is it harder to say to someone in that situation, there's something you're missing here?
4: No, that's a great question, because it does make me have to think for a moment about it. I don't think so. My hunch says that it's universally difficult to give the upsides of the consequences of meeting Christ personally and having his spirit live in you. To give the upside is not hard. To actually say the reason he had to come in the first place, and the reason that we have the downside, is that we have turned our back on our creator and so on. And there is a judgment to come. And he is holy. And God is love and judgment perfectly combined. Right is right and wrong is wrong. And so somebody has to correct what's broken and save you. I think it's hard to say that to any human being. It makes us uncomfortable.
3: Yeah.
4: And I'm 64 now, and I've been at it for 40-something years. And I'd much rather say the first bit than the second.
3: Yeah.
4: But that's why God's kind to us, isn't he? We know what the truth is. And it's a stream of consciousness, Emma, but I think I want to add to that. When you're in any kind of conversation about the big picture of life, the number one thing that you have to train yourself to do, isn't it, is to watch the other person. Where are they at? What are they thinking? What are they asking? Do they want to talk or do they want to listen? Mm. Should I stop now? Should I carry on? So these things never happen in one conversation anyway.
3: This is part of ongoing relationship and ongoing discipleship is what you're saying.
4: Real Christian, Christian relationships are other person focused. It's about profound trust, vulnerability, which can never happen in a one-off conversation anyway.
3: Mm.
4: But the key thing is not to bottle it after 7 or 8 or 10 or 15 or 40 conversations.
3: Yeah.
4: For me.
3: Yeah. For me. Yeah. So tell us how you got from playing professional football at Cambridge to being involved in Christians in sport and working for them for such a long time. Mm. How did that happen? And what is your role now? What do you do?
4: Well, because the founder, Andrew Wingfield Digby, came to visit me at my football club, I knew about the work then. It was in its early days. Michael Green, the brilliant evangelist, he was the vicar of St. Aldwych in Oxford. And he gave a curacy to my predecessor and said, run Christians in Sport while you're a curate.
3: Oh, wow. That's how it started.
4: That's how it got started. Formally, 1980. A few people had a chat in 1976 about getting going. But Andrew Wingfield Digby had a day a week in 1980 with Michael Green. And then in 84, he went full time. So I met him in 84. What I did, I had no real theological framework. So I did a theology degree whilst playing here in London. We're recording in London. I did here in London because I'd done a part-time study while I was at Cardiff as well. So it's not hard because you've got a lot of time spare in the day as a footballer. So I had some theological background. And then in 1989, I was playing football part-time, semi-professionally, and I started working for Christians in Sport and in a church plant in Cambridge.
3: Oh,
4: so
3: wow.
4: They were my football, Christians in Sport, and a church plant were my jobs.
3: Wow.
4: through the 90s. But it was brilliant.
3: Yeah.
4: I mean, it was just brilliant. So that's how I got involved.
3: Mm-hmm.
4: And I did that through the 90s, really working with professional footballers, trying to get things moving. And then in 2002, my predecessor, Andrew, stepped back from leadership of Christians in Sport and went back into local church ministry. And they offered me the role in 2002 as the director of Christians in Sport. So I've been doing it since then.
3: And you're still also involved in Cambridge FC?
4: Yes. Through the 90s, I kept on managing semi-professional, playing and managing semi-professional football clubs. But then with taking the full-time role as director of Christians in Sport, it was a bigger task, really, more to do. And my children were in their teens-ish around then. So I just stepped back a little bit. And then very happily, in around 2013, Cambridge United had a new owner and they offered me a seat on the board. So from 2013 to now, I've been involved with Cambridge United and I'm at the football club pretty much every Thursday meeting the manager and director of football.
3: Nice. So you still get to boots on the ground, still get to see it as well as running this organisation that ministers to sport. You're still in sport, which is
4: nice. And I think in hindsight, in God's kind providence, really, I didn't see that coming.
3: Yeah.
4: And it really has kept my feet on the ground. It's different. It's not your job. You don't pay your mortgage by it.
3: Mm.
4: Well, if you're a Premier League footballer, you don't need any mortgages ever, obviously.
3: Yeah.
4: But you know, for most people in football, you have to pay your bills, and your salary is not enormous. So these days, of course, there's no pressure of that because it's not my job. But it has kept me emotionally embedded in real life sport.
3: Mm.
4: Cambridge United have been in League Two and League One, promoted, won some big games, been relegated, been promoted again last year.
3: Mm-hmm.
4: So that up and down when you're in a room with 150 people probably working for your business, lives, contracts depend on staying in a league or winning games. You have to see those families. I know those families. I know people who are crying because their contract's up and they haven't got a job. And I see people in great victory. So it's hard to live that. I've been able to experience that regularly in the last 13 years as I've really gone into a much later period of working life. And it's been really, really helpful. I think because you start thinking about what you've done earlier in life at certain points when you know your working life's, as it were, coming towards the end.
3: Mm.
4: So I've been able to reflect in the light of that lived experience of football. And of course, I've been in changing rooms when I've seen scores and scores of people. I've been to clubs every Saturday for the last few years where I've watched this. I'll see a manager I know at a club who's a Christian or not, and I'll say, how's it going here? Hey, what's happening with the Christian stuff here? Oh, mate, we've got 12 people in a Bible study on Thursdays at 2 o'clock. But it's regular.
3: Yeah, yeah.
4: So I've been watching it. That's why we went after the data. It's all anecdotal. But I've been at places where I see it week after week, and you just think, wow, I'm in a parallel universe here.
3: So let's talk about Mikel Arteta and Arsenal. Yeah, you know, lots in the press this year about Arsenal's Bible brothers, and Mikel Arteta even saying publicly in a press conference, their manager, although he's not a Christian, himself saying, yeah, it's great. Like, I think it brings them together. I can see real benefit in it. Mm. Are you seeing that from other managers? Do they all universally see it as something that's positive in their dressing rooms?
4: Yes. Yes. I haven't heard a negative comment. Now, I think that's part of the context we were talking about earlier.
3: Mm.
4: The spirit of the age, as it were, means that you really couldn't.
3: Yeah, yeah, they wouldn't say.
4: I mean, you really couldn't because you'd be in trouble.
3: Yeah.
4: But equally, the managers who are coming through, the younger managers, they actually don't know the old ways, the prejudices, for example, in a range of areas of society. They don't know them.
3: Yeah.
4: They don't have them. But there's a great story, an old school story of Harry Redknapp, the great Harry Redknapp, who right at the beginning of this era, and I think it captures what we're seeing today. Harry Redknapp was Portsmouth manager when they were in the Premier League, and Linvoi Primus signed for Pompey, and he was a Christian.
3: Mm-hmm.
4: There were no other Christians there. He was a Christian, and the Premier League had just started, and he said to Harry Redknapp, Harry, there's two or three boys we've signed from overseas who are Christians, and they've asked me if they can have just 5 minutes of prayer in the boot room about an hour before the game starts. Harry tells the story. I've heard him tell it and I've seen it on YouTube. And he says, well, I said to him, well, I can't do the accent. I said to him, well, Lynn, of course you can. Just have them at about 10 to 2, take them to the boot room for 5 minutes. We want them to feel at home. We need them to enjoy being in Britain. We don't want them to feel they can't express their faith.
3: Mm-hmm.
4: The very first week they had a meeting, it was Manchester United at home in Fergie, Alex Ferguson's prime, Beckham, Giggs, the whole nine yards, Scholes, everybody's playing. They thought Beckham and Giggs were injured. And so the team sheet came in on Saturday 10 to 2. Redknapp, assistant, brings him the team sheet. He says, bad news, Harry. Giggs is fit. Beckham's fit. Scholes is playing. Harry Redknapp said, oh. He said, and then he said, I looked round the dressing room. There was no one there. There's only about five players there. I said to my assistant, where are the players? He said, well, they're in that prayer meeting that you said Linvoi could have. He said, do you want me to go and get them? He said, go and get them. He said, I'm going to beep join them.
3: Love it.
4: But it's a good story because it was at the start of this era.
3: Yeah.
4: But I think that's normal now. Managers say, well, I might not be a Christian, but if it's five or six of the boys, if that's where they're at in life, anything that helps them flourish out there.
3: Yeah.
4: It's fine with me.
3: And I guess that does go along, you know, a couple of years ago, I heard you speak at the FA Faith in Football event at Wembley, which again, you know, is a new thing that didn't exist a few years and goes alongside sort of elite sports, I think growing recognition that if we want people to perform well, their whole self has to be well. And that includes your mental and emotional well-being, your spiritual well-being, which is great. It's really, really good.
4: Yes.
3: Let's talk about prayer and results.
4: Mm.
3: So this year, another Arsenal player, Eberechi Eze, famously said that he prayed that God would help him score a hat-trick in a game, which he got the hat-trick. We covered it at Premier. We wrote an online piece about it, a little bit tongue-in-cheek. It sparked a lot of conversation.
4: I'm sure it did, yeah.
3: Can you pray for God to give you the result that you want, Graham?
4: Well, of course you can.
3: Should we be praying more for England?
4: Should we?
3: After last night's performance. We're recording this a day after England scraped a win against DR Congo last night, so I'm still feeling a little bit traumatised by that event.
4: Of course the answer is going to be, yes, you can pray, but no. How does God now do this if it's about behaviourism? Because if there's seven Christians on the Arsenal team and eight in the Chelsea team, you know, is it a numeric thing now? Or if you're having a bad week as a Christian at the Chelsea team, does that bring it even?
3: Yeah.
4: So,
3: how does God decide which team is most Christian?
4: Yeah, that's right. So I think I'd like to take this, obviously come back a step from here. and talk about the second aspect of the Christian faith, which is far more foundational than just talking about it in football. It's basic theology, really. But let's apply this to sport. Now, let's stick with football. That's what we're talking about. The great Pauline literature has a range of ways of putting this, but in his letter to Ephesus in Turkey, modern Turkey, he writes two things in Ephesians 2, 8 to 9. Famously, for those who know the Bible, it is by grace you have been saved through faith, not by works, not from yourselves, so that no one can boast. And that clearly says what we've been talking about. Without Christ, without a Savior, without a Lord who underpins everything, life doesn't fit, you're dislocated, but you can only have that relationship by Him giving something to you. You have to take it. So we often say to players, this is something you can't achieve. Everything you've done so far in life has been an achievement. Your game on Saturday is you have to achieve. That's the job.
3: Mm.
4: The Christian faith is the first thing you'll ever have come across, other than love from your parents or a partner who really loves you unconditionally, which will give you a taste of it. The Christian faith is received, not achieved. You can't earn it and you can't lose it. It's a gift. Now, that's a massive shift to get your head around when you've been an achiever since you were a tot, but for all of us.
3: Mm.
4: But the next line, which takes us on to, can you pray to win, is verse 10 of Ephesians 2, for we are God's handiwork, created in Christ Jesus to do good works, which God prepared in advance for us to do. Now, it's at this point you'd say to Eze, or to any woman and man thinking about this, you'd say, now, let's get the big picture. Do you think it was a mistake then that if God saved you when you didn't deserve it, if He came to find you and you were lost, do you not think that the one who threw 200 billion galaxies, threw stars into space, as the Genesis narrative says, He made the stars also, tossed into space, 200 billion galaxies, do you not think He knew the day you'd be born? Do you not think that you'd have great hand-eye coordination or hand-foot coordination? Do you not think that He loved you so much that He was going to give you a vocation, good works prepared in advance for you to do? Do you not think that you do what you do because He gave it all to you? And don't you think He loves it? And of course people go, oh, God loves it. Oh, He loves it. He's full of joy. He's like a bridegroom, say the Psalms. He's like a bridegroom in his chariot, racing around when he sees you play or work in the bank or work in the media. He loves it because He made you for it, and He made you to make the world a better place. And He wants that dressing room to have somebody like you in it, who knows you're loved whether you win or lose, and who knows He put you there to do good things for the people around you. Now, my friend, get out there and compete. Be the best you can be. But remember this, I'll say to players all the time, with God, no one's a loser. Or you lose more than you win in sport. But the balancing act is say, Lord Jesus, I've lost today, but I'm not a loser because I've got You. And that will give you the best mental state it's possible to have to be an elite athlete. You're not a winner, actually. You just win games. You win in Christ, knowing Christ. So now think about your prayer in the light of that. This is what you should pray. Lord Jesus, let me know how much You love me. And let me know today how much You give me every inch of this game I'm playing. And You're not going to waste a second of it. Mm. You're going to use this game to bring me closer to You. In my joy, give me the bandwidth to love when I feel like crying or running away. So there's a lot in there. But there's a theology that underpins the Creator's mandate to us, isn't there?
3: Mm.
4: That means it's meaningful, not just to know Christ existentially, but to say, I've got a world to live in, and my Creator's in it with me. That was more of a sermon than an answer.
3: It's a beautiful answer, Graham, and I think one that applies to all of us, whatever our vocation happens to be, whether it's elite football or teaching or being a stay-at-home parent or whatever it is that we do. We win or we lose all the time in life, but we are with God and He is with us, and that is a beautiful promise. Thank you so much.
4: Oh, what a joy. Thank you.
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2: Acts chapter 24, verses 1 to 27. 5 days later, the high priest Ananias went down to Caesarea with some of the elders and a lawyer named Tertullus, and they brought their charges against Paul before the governor. When Paul was called in, Tertullus presented his case before Felix. "We have enjoyed a long period of peace under you, and your foresight has brought about reforms in this nation. Everywhere and in every way, most excellent Felix, we acknowledge this with profound gratitude. But in order not to weary you further, I would request that you be kind enough to hear us briefly. We have found this man to be a troublemaker, stirring up riots among the Jews all over the world. He is a ringleader of the Nazarene sect, and even tried to desecrate the temple, so we seized him. By examining him yourself, you will be able to learn the truth about all these charges we are bringing against him." The other Jews joined in the accusation, asserting that these things were true. When the governor motioned for him to speak, Paul replied,

0: replied, I know that for a number of years you have been a judge over this nation, so I gladly make my defense. You can easily verify that no more than 12 days ago I went up to Jerusalem to worship. My accusers did not find me arguing with anyone at the temple or stirring up a crowd in the synagogues or anywhere else in the city, and they cannot prove to you the charges they are now making against me. However, I admit that I worship the God of our ancestors as a follower of the way, which they call a sect. I believe everything that is in accordance with the law and that is written in the prophets. And I have the same hope in God as these men themselves have, that there will be a resurrection of both the righteous and the wicked. So I strive always to keep my conscience clear before God and man. After an absence of several years, I came to Jerusalem to bring my people gifts for the poor and to present offerings. I was ceremonially clean when they found me in the temple courts doing this. There was no crowd with me, nor was I involved in any disturbance. But there are some Jews from the province of Asia who ought to be here before you and bring charges if they have anything against me. All these who are here should state what crime they found in me when I stood before the Sanhedrin, unless it was this one thing I shouted as I stood in their presence. It is concerning the resurrection of the dead that I am on trial before you today. Then Felix, who was well acquainted with the way, adjourned the proceedings. When Lysias the commander comes, he said, I will decide your case. He ordered the centurion to keep Paul under guard, but to give him some freedom and permit his friends to take care of his needs. Several days later, Felix came with his wife Drusilla, who was Jewish. He sent for Paul and listened to him as he spoke about faith in Christ Jesus. As Paul talked about righteousness, self-control, and the judgment to come, Felix was afraid and said, That's enough for now. You may leave. When I find it convenient, I will send for you. At the same time, he was hoping that Paul would offer him a bribe, so he sent for him frequently and talked with him. When 2 years had passed, Felix was succeeded by Porcius Festus, but because Felix wanted to grant a favor to the Jews, he left Paul in prison.
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3: Our theme today is the heavy burden of debt. And the reading is Matthew chapter 18, verse 24. A man who owed him 10,000 bags of gold was brought to him. Debts don't just disappear. Either the creditor absorbs the loss, the debtor pays what he owes, or someone else covers the cost. In Victorian times, people were thrown into debtors' prisons, hoping for someone to bail them out or to earn enough to repay what they owed. Conditions were appalling, with overcrowded, cold, damp cells. It was hard to make money there, and they could scarcely find enough to pay for their board, never mind settle debts with ever-growing interest. The servant in Jesus' parable owed the equivalent of a workman's wages over 160,000 years. I can't imagine how on earth he ran up such an impossible debt, and what took the king so long to demand his money back. Being in debt, whether it's the person's fault or not, is like being in prison. A crushing experience, causing hardship, feelings of powerlessness, and despair. Today, UK charities like Christians Against Poverty are wonderfully harnessing the resources and goodwill of churches to support some of the 10 million people who are in deep debt and can see no way out. They approach those who are owed, work out a solution,

0: and also introduce their clients to the gospel, that their sins may also be pardoned by God. Do you or does someone you know need releasing from such a burden? He cares and will answer our prayers for rescue and forgiveness. Merciful Father, please guide those in material and spiritual debt to find the help they need. Amen.
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I hope you are well. 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
3: 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That's the death. 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

0: The Bible says men ought to pray and not faint. Pray without ceasing. Need a little prayer. That was James Thompson. And in the next hour of the show, we're going to be doing exactly that because we kick off the second hour of the show with prayer every single day.
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3: Victory announcement. Let me hear a trumpet. We already won. Everyone clap. 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

off, it is a must. 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I can get wronged and still love you. My destiny's worth way more. My biggest problem is that I need to obey more. 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Let's celebrate, tree announcement. 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

huge about a decade ago. Charles Jenkins, awesome God. But this is a remix featuring Jessica Reedy, Da Truth, and Canton Jones. Fam, you're still with Moa Kosi at DFS half past 11. If you are just tuning in, welcome to the show. I got a scripture for you though. Matthew 16, 15 and 16. But what about you, he asked. Who do you say I am? Simon Peter answered, you are the Messiah, the Son of the living God.

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0: My prayer for you, family, is that you will always live in the overflow, always live in abundance, always live in His presence. Brian Andrew Wilson there, playing on Gospel Tonight here on Premier Gospel and Premier Christian Radio with me, Acacia DF. So, family, you know I love, love, love sharing Bible stories, right? So, I want to share the story of the parable of the Good Samaritan. On one occasion, an expert in the law stood up to test Jesus. "Teacher," he said, "what must I do to inherit eternal life?" "What is written in the law?" he replied. "How do you read it?" He answered, "Love the Lord your God with all your heart and with all your soul and with all your strength and with all your mind, and love your neighbor as yourself." "You have answered correctly," Jesus replied. "Do this and you will live." But he wanted to justify himself, so he asked Jesus, "Jesus, who is my neighbor?" In reply, Jesus said, "A man was going down from Jerusalem to Jericho when he was attacked by robbers. They stripped him of his clothes, beat him up, and went away, leaving him half dead. A priest happened to be going down the same road, and when he saw the man, he passed by on the other side. So too a Levite, when he came to the place and saw him, passed by on the other side. But a Samaritan, as he traveled, came where the man was, and when he saw him, he took pity on him. He went to him and bandaged his wounds, pouring on oil and wine. Then he put the man on his own donkey, brought him to an inn, and took care of him. The next day, he took out 2 denarii and gave them to the innkeeper. 'Look after him,' he said, 'and when I return, I will reimburse you for any extra expense you may have.' Which of these 3 do you think was a neighbor to the man who fell into the hands of the robbers?" The expert in the law replied, "The one who had mercy on him." Jesus told him, "Go and do likewise."
1: Premier Gospel.

Beautiful vocals there from Eris Ford. That was Source. Families, a couple of minutes to midnight, and we're going to be crossing over to the second and final hour of today's Gospel Tonight show with me, Ekosia DF. But you know, when the clock strikes 12, right, it means it's a brand new day. So every single day, I love us to start off the second hour with a word of prayer.

there from Rachel Adger. I love her vocals. They're so warm. And I'm sure you've heard me say this over and over and over and over. Family, happy, happy Thursday. The clock has struck 12. It means it's a brand new day. And welcome to the second hour of today's Gospel Tonight show here on Premier Gospel and Premier Christian Radio. Me, Akosia DF. I want us to just take a moment and just commit this day into God's hands. Father, we thank you for another day. We thank you for your goodness, your mercy, Lord, which chases hard after us. We thank you that your plans for us are good. And Lord, you go ahead of us today, perfect every single thing concerning us. Lord, we know that we can rest in your goodness, rest in your mercy. Father, I just pray that today you will turn situations around, Lord, that family that is believing you for a miracle, today will be their day of answered prayer. Father, that mother that's trusting for the wayward child to come home, Father, today answer her prayer. Father, that single who's believing you for a spouse, Lord, answer their prayer today. Father, that couple that is trusting, praying, fasting, crying on you for the fruit of the womb, God, may today be their day of salvation. For Lord, we know that there is nothing too hard for you, God. You're able to do exceedingly abundantly above what we could ever hope or imagine. Therefore, God, we just thank you and praise you in advance.

Alright fam, so I have to say, gospel artists are getting incredibly creative these days with their song titles. Believe it or not, the song you just heard is called Gravy. I know, right?

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Nothing quite like a good old collaboration, eh? T-Baz, Jens, Natalie Okri, and Still Blessed music that was chosen. So I heard this absolutely hilarious analogy by Ooh, my memory's gone blank. Moses Bliss. He was talking about the power of collaboration and he used plantain and beans. So he said that plantain and beans is a very popular dish because it's a collaboration. I mean, what is plantain without beans? What is beans without plantain, eh? I know, right? Absolutely.

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Family, we've got about 30 minutes to the end of the show still to come. 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

She was nominated as Best Newcomer at last year's Premier Gospel Awards, and I was rooting for her because I love her. Shintaro Tendo, You Alone. Family, it's time for a word of encouragement, and today I want to encourage you to let peace rule your heart. Colossians 3:15 says, "And let the peace that comes from Christ rule in your hearts, for as members of one body, you are called to live in peace and always be thankful." So in the book of Acts 12, the King Herod Agrippa saw how pleased the people were when he killed the Apostle James. He arrested Peter and put him in prison for sharing his faith. On the night before his trial, Peter knew he could be the next in line. His life could be over in a few hours. And now you would think he would be so worried and so panicked. But Peter understood the principle of letting the peace of Christ rule in his heart. Fear came knocking at the door, but he said, "No thanks. No way. I'm not letting you in. I'm going to stay in peace. God is in control. God is always in control." And that's why the angel had to wake Peter up when he came and rescued him from the prison. In the face of death, Peter had the peace that passes understanding. Family, that's what happens when you allow the Holy Spirit to take control of your thought life. When you refuse to envision every single thing that could go wrong in the midst of the storm. When you could be worried, stressed, and unable to sleep, you will have calm. The peace of Christ, I declare, it's going to rule you today.

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0: family declare after me, I got better coming, I got better coming, I got better coming. There's something so powerful about making declarations that are based on the word of God. We speak forth the word all the time. And you know, as believers, we're called to walk by faith and not by sight. So you may not see better coming in the physical, but you want to declare and decree it, because we know that things take place in the spiritual first before they manifest in the physical. So repeat after me one more time. I got better coming.
1: Premier Gospel,

So, family, I can't lie. This rendition of Waymaker is definitely one of my favorites. I just love Christafari and Adrian Blackman. Waymaker playing on Gospel Tonight. Family, that is it for today's show. But I want to leave you with a beautiful quote from Mother Teresa. Yesterday is gone. Tomorrow has not yet come. But you have today. So let us begin. You know, you've heard me say quite a few times that you shouldn't put off to tomorrow what you can do today. Family, you have today. You have this moment. Make the most of it. That thing that God has tasked you with, make sure that you obey. You know, that person that you want to bless, that neighbor that you want to have lunch with, the person at work that you want to share Christ with, family, do it. Today, there's no time quite like the present. And on that rather uplifting note, fam, I want to say good night. Well, maybe good morning. Yeah, it's morning actually, isn't it? Family, I'll be back with you same time tomorrow. Thank you so much for joining me on today's Gospel Tonight show. I got John P. Key's Bread of Heaven taking us out. God bless. Bread of Heaven.

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2: 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If your agreement was between 2007 and 2024, you could be due hundreds of pounds. 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It takes just 60 seconds to start. Text CAR to 60777 now.
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6: The top stories this hour. A rape survivor is welcoming the decision to review plans to ease prison overcrowding, but says concrete action must be taken.
7: To some extent, as horrible as it is, our lives were ruined and we will never be that person. We will never be the person we were before and we will never get that back. But what we can and did get was justice, and taking this away from us it's disgusting.
6: Jade Belgrove has been campaigning against a scheme that'll see inmates eligible for early release. The Prime Minister says he'll look at the proposal again after it emerged two men who killed a police officer could be freed early. PC Andrew Harper's widows called the idea deplorable. The UK has temporarily withdrawn its remaining diplomatic staff from Iran as the conflict with the US continues to escalate. The Foreign Office says the embassy will continue to operate remotely while advising against all travel to Iran because of the security situation. The US and Saudi Arabia have signed a landmark agreement on peaceful nuclear cooperation. It paves the way for a long-term partnership on civilian nuclear energy. Anne Widdicombe's family say a public memorial will be held later this year following a private funeral for family and close friends in the coming weeks. The former Conservative minister was found dead at her Devon home earlier this month. A 28-year-old man's been charged with her murder. More than three quarters of UK airports raised or introduced drop-off fees for drivers in the past year. The RAC found the average cost has increased by a third. It discovered Gatwick and Stansted charged the most. Rod Dennis from the motoring organisation says it's disappointing.
8: We do understand airports need to bring in revenue to keep flight costs low and to manage the limited space they've got. But if free, convenient drop-off zones can be found in airports right across the world, why not here in the UK?
6: And Arsenal will be without William Saliba for an extended period after the France defender returned from the World Cup with a back injury. The Premier League champions say he won't need surgery. From Sky News, I'm Daisy Steele.
9: My name is Otagogo. 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It was uplifting. 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